0: least I try to make you smile and laugh and tell stories from time to time. But he said, as he was reading that commentary from Martin Luther from the book of Romans, he heard about the hope of the gospel, the freedom that comes when you understand that Jesus defeated the law on the cross. And that's when he says, my heart was strangely warmed. Some of you have been like John Wesley. You've been going through the motions of religiosity, and you're not a bad person. You're doing good things, but you wonder why you don't have the joy of the Christ follower, and it's because you've never truly understood. But only comes when trusting what Jesus did for you on the cross. He said, I trusted in Christ and Christ alone for salvation, and he saved me from the law of sin and death. There's a fourth thing. In his ministry and on the cross, Jesus practiced real-time forgiveness. I want you to go back to that passage I read, and you got Jesus hanging on the cross, the Son of God, the Son of Man, 100% God, 100% man, hanging on the cross, criminals talking about him, beside him. What's the crowd doing? They're not even paying attention. They're not even listening. Jesus is about to say these three words that change history, and they're going along their way as if nothing happened. But he's teaching the centrality of forgiveness. And he does that in real time. Father, forgive. Now, when you read this, you could ask a couple of questions. Do you think he's talking about the two criminals on either side of him? Father, forgive them. Yes, I do. Do you think he's talking about the soldiers and those that were sneering him and gambling so that they could take his clothes and they could have a little piece of him? Yeah. Father, forgive them. Do you think he was talking about his mother, Mary, and John, whom he would say, take care of my mama? The others that were there mourning him, that had followed him? Yeah, I think he was. And do you think that in that day, because he was 100% God, he knew that on Memorial Day weekend, on Pentecost Sunday, almost 2,000 years later, a group of followers of Jesus would gather in Tampa Bay, and do you think he was saying for us, Father, forgive them? Yes! Yes! 1,000 times yes! That's what this is about. The forgiveness of Jesus on the cross of Calvary was once for all. This was for you. That's why Jesus taught this so importantly. Even when he taught us to pray, verses that I've mentioned every week in this series and verses that we pray most weeks in this service from Matthew 6. When right after saying, give us this day our daily bread, he says what? And forgive us our debts, our trespasses, as we forgive our debtors, those who've trespassed against us. Lead us not into temptation, because Satan's crouching at the door, but deliver us from the evil one. But we don't pray this next part, because he goes on to say, for if you forgive other people when they sin against you, your heavenly Father will also forgive you. But if you do not forgive others their sins, your Father will not forgive your sins. Listen, I don't know how to say this more clearly. If you consider yourself a Christian, that's a word that the book of Acts tells us first came on the scene in the book of in a place called Antioch, and it was used to describe those who were like little Jesus Christ. There were little Christs. What we're saying is we're walking in the Jesus way. And if you're walking the Jesus way, this is not an optional activity. You have to forgive. A few questions for you. Have you experienced God's forgiveness? And when Jesus died on the cross, he did that, I already told you, once for all. So how do you experience God's forgiveness? Well, there has to be a moment in your life where you surrender, where you acknowledge that you're a sinner in need of a Savior. You recognize that your sin is going to keep you from God's best. And you yield control to Him. If you've not done that, you've not experienced God's forgiveness. As I read Scripture, not everybody alive is a child of God. Only those who surrender to Him and receive His forgiveness. Number two, have you forgiven the people you need to forgive? Because this is His command. I mean, either you do it or you live in disobedience. There's no middle ground. Number three, have you forgiven yourself? Are you letting what happened to you or what you've done define you? And if so, I'm just going to ask you again. I asked this last week. How long are you going to do that? How long are you going to let that define you? This is something we've all got to get. So let me just make it really clear before we wrap this up. Why is this so important? It's so important because forgiveness begins to free us from the impact of the wrong that has been done. Every time someone sins against you, there's a fact and there's an impact. The fact is the sin. If I were to walk up to my brother Willie and punch him in the face, that would be the sin, right? That's the fact. The impact comes after that. He can forgive me of the fact, but tomorrow morning, because of these guns, he's going to wake up and he's going to have a big old brick. He's going to be like squinting, trying to see out of his eye. That's the impact. The impact is like the consequences that continue after the fact. Let me describe that another way. The impact may be considered triggers. Some of you know what I'm talking about. It could be a dream. Could be something you see that reminds you of a moment. It could be a person that you see. It could be a rainstorm because it was raining that day. And that trigger sets you off and it becomes a clue to what? You need a little more healing. Even if you've forgiven the fact, you're going to deal with the impact. And it's in these moments that we just go back to the cross and we thank Jesus for the power of a cross and recognize that He did everything necessary. Remember what I mentioned last week? We don't have to forgive 1,000 times or we don't have to ask forgiveness 1,000 times. Forgiveness is once, but there may be 1,000 times that we have to go back and say, thank you, Jesus, for your forgiveness. Because of your forgiveness, I know I can find strength to make it through another day. Thank you, Jesus, for your forgiveness. Because of your forgiveness, I know I can begin to grow through this. Thank you, Jesus, for your forgiveness. Because of your forgiveness, I know that I'm not always going to be triggered in this way. And you just continue that healing process. One of my favorite authors is C.S. Lewis. He says, there's no use talking as if forgiveness were easy. We all know the old joke. You've given up smoking once? Well, I've given it up 12 times. In the same way, you could say of a certain man, have I forgiven him for what he did that day? I've forgiven him more times than I can count. For we find that the work of forgiveness has to be done over and over again. We forgive, we mortify our resentment, but then a week later, a chain of events caused something to come to mind to discover that old resentment as if nothing had been done about it. So what I want to help you do is develop a pattern that allows you even to deal with those reminders, the triggers. So think about a story. Think about Peter, right? I would suggest to you that Peter blew it even worse than Judas. Peter denied that he even knew Jesus 3 different times. And he knew he blew it. Let me ask you a question. Do we have any evidence in Scripture that Jesus forgave Peter? This means yes. All right. On the Sea of Galilee, right after the resurrection, Jesus is gathering and we have that interaction where really three different times Jesus gives Peter a chance to say, I love you, Jesus. And he reminds him after every time, I'm not done with you.
1: 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Thanks for taking the time to listen to today's The Barnabas Effect. 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That will direct you to a simple way that you can give right there online. 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And now we continue with our message.
0: And then, you know what happens after 40 days? On Pentecost, and today we celebrate Pentecost Sunday. On Pentecost, Peter is one of that 120, and he's gathered together, and they're worshiping Jesus, just like we are today. And the Spirit of God falls, and Peter is one of those. And you know what happens soon? He stands up, and they said, somebody got to preach. And Peter says, I always got something to say. And so he starts talking, and the Holy Spirit works through him. And on that first day, he preaches the first Christian message, and more than 3,000 people begin a relationship with Jesus. The church is born. But let me just tell you something that happened the day after Pentecost Sunday. Ready? Listen up. For the rest of his life, Peter heard that rooster crow. For the rest of his life, Peter would have to say, God, your grace is going to be sufficient for me. I can't do this apart from you. The next morning, the rooster always crows. Forgiveness helps us deal with that old rooster. There's another practical reason. Forgiveness also stops the collateral damage we may be causing by failing to forgive. You do know that hurt people hurt people. You think you're coping. You're not. The impact of your failure to forgive is having all kind of collateral damage. Right after I came to this church, I preached a series on forgiveness, and then I put a park bench on the stage, and I tied a red dog leash to it. And I told a story, some of you might remember it, about this guy that walks his dog to the gas station, and he ties him to the park bench outside the gas station while he goes in to do whatever he does, the restroom or to get him a Diet Coke and peanut M&Ms or, that sounds good right now. Whatever he did, what he didn't realize is that somebody out in that parking lot would honk the horn. And when they honked the horn, that old dog's ears popped up and he took off. What he also didn't realize is that park bench wasn't bolted to the ground. So when that dog took off, he began to pull that park bench all over the parking lot. It hit one car, then it hit another car, it hit another car. It was causing all kinds of damage. And when you're chained up to unforgiveness, that's exactly what happens in your life. I don't know how it appears. Maybe you got a short fuse. You're always angry. Maybe it's your countenance. You always look like you sucked on a lemon. Maybe it's just the way you treat other people. Maybe in your marriage, it's affected things because you're not being the husband or wife because of what was done to you by someone else. There's all sorts of collateral damage. Unforgiveness damages our relationship with God. No matter how much we raise our hands and worship and say amen, if we're holding on to sin and unforgiveness is a sin, that damages our relationship with him. It damages our relationship with others. We've made that clear, and it damages us. That's why Charles Stanley said, forgiveness is giving up my right to hurt you for hurting me. I kind of like that. Hey, I've told you about one of my heroes, R.T. Kendall. He wrote a book on total forgiveness. How do you know you've totally forgiven? How do you know I'm finally getting it? Number one, you stop talking about it. You stop talking about it. Forgiving doesn't mean forgetting, but it does mean forgoing your right to keep talking about the wrong that's been done. Proverbs says, whoever would foster love covers an offense. Now, I would say there's two exceptions to this. Number one, if a crime has been done against you, it's not wrong to speak up while justice is being served. You do that. We live in a just system. Number two, if you're working with a Christ-centered, biblically grounded therapist, a counselor, it's okay to talk through things with them. But you don't go to Facebook or Instagram, or you don't repeat this as a prayer request every time to your Sunday school group. Secondly, you don't hold it over the offender for harm. Paul tells us in Corinthians that love keeps no record of wrongs. Thirdly, you discourage guilt. We've talked about real guilt and false guilt. Once something has been forgiven, you discourage guilt. You don't try to make the person feel guilty. Number four, you demonstrate grace. Aren't you grateful that God demonstrates grace to us? Can you just praise God for his grace this morning? And then finally, you depend totally on God. Because you know what I'm telling you? Here's the facts. I've talked about it for 4 weeks. Here's the facts. It's impossible to do in your own strength. Some of this you can't do in your own strength. You've got to depend on God. So just to kind of paraphrase something I tell you often, all of us here, we're in one of three categories, really one of six categories. You're either in the middle of some hurt, you're coming out of hurt, or buckle up, buttercup, you're headed into hurt. Or three more categories. We're hurting somebody. In our rearview mirror, we've hurt somebody. Or we may not realize it, but we're going to hurt somebody. This principle of forgiveness is essential if we're going to deal with that hurt. Because I've been telling you that your life-altering moments don't have to be life-defining moments. So let's do something about it, okay? I want you to take out that little paper. For 4 weeks, I've introduced you to a forgiveness ledger. A forgiveness ledger. I've told you to think about that person who has sinned against you. So if you're dealing with unforgiveness in an area, maybe just write down a name. You don't want to write down a name, write down initials, but name the offender. Then we're going to talk about the offense. What do they owe you? What did they take? Maybe it's your dreams of a perfect marriage. Maybe it's your family. Maybe it's your job or your income. Maybe it was your purity, your innocence. What feelings are associated with their actions? Anger, bitterness, pain. And then the big question, am I willing to cancel the debt of those who sinned against me? See, forgiveness is a choice. You've got to decide, am I willing? Now, here's where I pray you get. I pray you get to a place where you just keep a short memory of accounts, because forgiveness is settling accounts. So, man, don't hold on to things. I jokingly told you a few weeks ago, I prayed this years ago, God, give me a short memory of offense. And he answered my prayer as he always does, exceedingly abundantly beyond my expectations. He didn't give me a short memory of offense. He just gave me a short memory. So be careful what you pray. But you got to choose, am I willing to do this? Maybe it's your personal forgiveness ledger, all right? Some of you, you've been defined by a choice you made as a teenager. And some of you are as old as me. You're carrying that weight. So you have to ask, what did I do? Just name it. What was it? Sex before marriage. Cheated on my spouse. I had an abortion. I stole from my employer. I'm just naming some big ones, but you can fill in your blanks. What debts did I create? What did what I did cause in my life? I'm living with shame. I missed out on some things I wanted. How does it make me feel? Are the emotions I'm dealing with, are they healthy? Now here's an important one. Have I asked forgiveness? If possible, for the person I offended, but certainly to God. All right? And then here's a question. Has God forgiven me? Let me answer that one for you. If you've asked God's forgiveness, he's forgiven you. Because all the work for forgiveness has already been done. It's just a matter of us receiving it. He did it on the cross, right? And then a final question. Why would I not forgive myself if the God of the universe has forgiven me? Right? So your forgiveness ledger, maybe one side is for others and one side is for yourself, or maybe there's something you need to do. But today I'm going to give you a practical way to demonstrate the settling of your accounts. Remember what Jesus said, those three powerful words, Father, forgive them. Where was he when he said that? He was on the cross. So what we're going to do, we're going to take these offenses, whether it's things we're forgiving ourselves or forgiving others, we're going to take them to the cross.
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16: With SRN News, I'm Keith Peters in Washington. A former Olympian has been indicted on a felony charge for alleged vandalism of the Lincoln Memorial Reflecting Pool. David Hearn is a former Olympic canoe racer who was indicted on a single count of property destruction in Washington, D.C. court. District of Columbia U.S. Attorney Janine Pirro says he ripped up recently installed sealant and caused over $1,000 in damage. The discovery of 16 siblings living in deplorable conditions in rural Ohio has left people wondering why the life-threatening squalor wasn't detected earlier. Seven were taken to hospitals, including one who was in critical condition when rushed to care Tuesday. Windows and doors at the home in Hamden, about 60 miles from Columbus, have been boarded up. More details at srnnews.com.
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21: Of how Jesus was trying to shift their mindsets from scarcity to abundance. We're teaching from John chapter 6, John chapter 6. Let's jump in. After this, Jesus crossed over to the far side of the Sea of Galilee, also known as the Sea of Tiberias. A huge crowd kept following him wherever he went because they saw his miracles, signs as he healed the sick. Now notice, people follow signs.
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0: Today we're delving into part three of my series. As we jump in, let me do some foundational texts, quick review, and we'll jump into the new text. We start off with this. God is not going to ask you to do what he has not equipped you for. God is not going to ask you to do something outside of your ability to perform. God will never ask you to do something that he has not already empowered you to do. God will not ask you to do what he doesn't already know the end of. Remind yourself, I'm just a vessel being used by God. I want you to know who you are in Christ Jesus, and I know that I am redundant and I repeat things all the time because I know you have a bad memory. Hallelujah. Praise the Lord. So I have no problem reminding you who you are in Christ Jesus. Let's go to Genesis 1:26. Let's read this together, church. It says this. Then God said, who said? Then God said, let us, Father, Son, Holy Spirit, make man in our image according to our likeness, not physical, but a spiritual personality and moral likeness, and let them have what kind of authority, y'all? Everyone say, neighbor, I am made in God's image, God's likeness, so that means I'm special. Treat me that way. Psalms 139, verse 14. Let's read this, church. I give thanks and praise to you, for I am fearfully and wonderfully made. Wonderful are your works, and my soul knows it very well. So God said that you were fearfully and wonderfully made. So that should get rid of all your self-esteem, self-worth issues, all this stuff we stress about. God says that you were fearfully and wonderfully made. Say, neighbor, my middle name is wonderful. Praise the Lord. Okay, Psalms 82:6. This is what the Bible says. Let's read, church. I said you are God's. Indeed, all of you are sons of the Most High. Now, son, plural, so that means male, female. We're all related, connected to God. Now, some struggle with this, but Jesus helps us out in John 10:34, where he explains what it means to be a son. Y'all ready? Let's read it. Jesus answered them, is it not written in your law, I said you are God's human judges representing God, not divine beings. Say, neighbor, don't get mad at me. I'm just representing my daddy. Glory to God. Thank you, Jesus. Okay, new text for today. You're closer than you think, part three. And my title was, how big is your God? Stephen Covey, for those business folk, he coined the term abundance mentality or abundance mindset. It was from his best-selling book, The 7 Habits of Highly Effective People. Great book, by the way. In the book, there's a contrast between abundance thinkers and scarcity thinkers. What's the difference, Pastor Jay? The abundance thinker thinks that I can win and you can win too. The scarcity thinker thinks, if you win, I can't win. This is where we get the crab mentality. Whereas if you win, it's going to take away from, versus understanding we could all win. Hallelujah. Have you ever seen the ocean run out of water? Who made the ocean? So that means there's abundance. Have you seen anyone who said, listen, I'm going to hold on to my air, because if I take my air, you're not going to have air. Because, see, God has. But, see, if you don't lock your mind and say God has enough, you will start to do things fear-based. Say, neighbor, me being blessed has nothing to do with you. You can go to the dealership. They got a Honda there, too. Come on, neighbor. Come on, neighbor. Me buying a Honda don't stop you from buying a Honda or whatever car you want it to be. Glory to God. Today I'll be teaching a story of how Jesus was trying to shift their mindsets from scarcity to abundance. We're teaching from John chapter 6. Let's jump in. After this, Jesus crossed over to the far side of the Sea of Galilee, also known as the Sea of Tiberias. A huge crowd kept following him wherever he went because they saw his miracles, signs, as he healed the sick. Now notice, people follow signs. They weren't just following him because they were following him. They followed him because they saw signs. Verse 3, then Jesus climbed a hill, sat down with the disciples around him. It was nearly the time of the Jewish Passover celebration. Jesus soon saw a huge crowd of people coming to look for him. Turning to Philip, he said, where can we buy bread to feed all these people? Now, the reason why he referenced Philip, because this is about 9 miles from Philip's neighborhood. So if anybody should know where to get some food, it should be who? Philip. That's why he asked him. It's funny, we were in St. Peter's, a wedding this week, and before I came back, I remembered it. Actually, I went by the house. I just drove by. Anyway, so I was on St. Pete for a wedding. There's a beach wedding, and praise the Lord, hello. Yeah. Hello. It's you see that? Praise God. This is where you have to have talent, because see, that messed people up, but I'm built for this. So anyway, I was in St. Pete for a wedding on the beach, and I was going back. I said, you know what? I know a spot in St. Pete where I can get me some oxtails. Now y'all know me. Y'all know. So I said, you know what? Let me just check it out. Now, Charmaine's parents are from St. Pete, and Charmaine's from St. Pete. But since I was in the area, I knew where to go. Meaning, that's why Jesus asked Philip, because Philip would know where to. The Bible ain't deep. So, he says, Philip, where can we get some food? So, of course, Philip says to himself, okay, I know you want me to find where we can get food, but let's be honest, let's be real. If I ask you today, where can we feed in one sitting, 5,000 people in Riverview? Is there an answer? No. So if there wasn't an answer today, there sure wasn't an answer back then. Now, here's my point. Jesus is asking a question that has no natural answer. Meaning, I have to get you out of the natural thinking. I have to stretch you. Because see, I'm trying to do something supernatural, but see, your brain gonna block it. There's some things God wanna do for you, but you can't think that big. And see, as a man thinketh. So if you can't think that way, you'll never get there. So he says, I got to break this mentality. Then in Luke, it says this, same story. Late in the afternoon, the 12 disciples came to him and said, send the crowds away to the nearby business farms so they can find food and lodging. There's nothing to eat here in this remote place. So the recommendation of the disciples was to send them away so they can figure it out. Look what Jesus said in verse 13. But Jesus said, you know, sometimes you want to push it off on somebody else. You know, y'all go. No. Jesus says no. Now, remember, if Jesus already knows the answer, and when he's telling you to do something, it means you already have the power to fulfill, because God will never ask you to do something you can't do. So when he's telling them, you feed them, he says, they're looking at the mass, they're looking at the numbers, and say, we can't do it in our own strength. I never told you to do it in your... I'm trying to stretch your faith. I'm trying for you to see bigger. Because sometimes the greatest limiter of our next level... I can't do it. So now they're having this discussion about why we can't do it. Back in the John 6:6, he says this, he was what? Sometimes in life, my brothers and sisters.
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2: Here to tell you that God created for purpose. Jeremiah 1:5 says, before you were born, he knew you, approved you, and set you apart for a unique calling. Jeremiah 29:11 says, his plans for you brim with peace, hope, and a bright future. 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

So now they're having this discussion about why we can't do it. Back in the John 6:6, he says this. He was what? Sometimes in life, my brothers and sisters, God will put you in a situation where all he's really trying to do, stretch your faith. I was moving some stuff a couple weeks ago, and I was putting the back of the pickup truck, and I just felt that if it's in the back of the truck, it's going to be all right. And I started driving and picked up speed. And you know when you're in trouble when you drive and look back. Because you know you did something wrong. Because my flesh says I don't have to tie nothing down. You know, because it's underneath the hood. It's good. But I'm driving. And I see the chair starting to shake. And all of a sudden, I said, God, dog. Now, you know, chairs flying in traffic, that's not good. But by God's grace, everyone say grace, because that was all stupid. But God's grace, man, there was nobody behind me. I pull off on the side of the road, and I said, man, I got to figure this out. Now, I'm not used to this tied down stuff. And tying ropes. I always have Jomo tie the rope because Grandpa taught him how to tie a knot. Now, don't judge me. I know. I should know how to tie a knot. I can tie a knot, but so the knot don't untie. See, I can tie a knot, but my knots. But I found these things, and when I didn't notice either. In the back of my truck, there was little holes. Say, neighbor, you judging me. You see how y'all laughing at me? So they had holes, and I said, click that thing in. I said, I need another one. And before you know it, I said, oh my gosh. These are valuable. But see what happens, sometimes you don't know the value of a thing until, and sometimes God is trying to stretch you into purpose. But you don't want to be stretched. So God will put you in situations and circumstances that there is no natural answer. He says this, he did it to stretch his faith. 6:7 says this, y'all. Philip replied, even if. Now, he didn't say, I worked. Underline, everyone say, we. He said, so if all 12 of us worked for months, we wouldn't have enough money to feed them. So I said, Holy Spirit, what are you trying to tell me? He says, two things, son. Number one, work may not be your solution. He says, because even if we did work, it still would not answer this problem. Then the second thing he told me was money wasn't the answer either. Okay, Pastor, what are you trying to say? There's some problems that God put in your life that work and money can't fix. He put it in your life to your faith. Because, see, until I stretch your faith, you can't walk on water. Until I stretch your faith, you can't speak to your mountain. So the goal of the problem was never for you to work your way out of it. The goal of the problem was for you to faith your way into it. Hebrews says this, 11:1. If you don't know what faith is, it says this. Now faith is the what? Assurance. The title deed, the confirmation of things what? Hoped for, divinely guaranteed, and the evidence of things, everyone say, not seen. So faith is, let's repeat after me, church. Faith is believing it so when it's not so in order for it to be so. And everyone said so.
Okay, say that. Say faith is total obedience without total understanding. Let's keep reading. An evidence of things not seen, the conviction of the reality, faith comprehends as fact what cannot be experienced. Meaning, when I'm in faith, it will not make sense to people. Some of you were here when we toured the concrete of this building. And as we're touring the concrete of this building, I'm telling you of the next building. This building was not complete. And I was talking about the next building. So people will say, how do you see that? I said, well, I've written it on the canvas of my imagination. Remember, we are made in his image and his, God made us through his imagination. And if I'm made in God's image and God's likeness, my imagination can pull in my reality. As a man thinketh, everything created was created in someone's imagination before it ever came to life. Hallelujah. Okay, Hebrews 11:6 says this. But without faith, it's in what? To walk. Guess what? The disciples were walking with God. So how can I please God? I have to walk by. So then he is saying, the reason why I'm asking you to do this is because, see, for you to stay walking with me, you have to walk by. So now I have to give you a faith test. So he says, Philip, get him some food. I can't do that. But without faith, it's impossible.

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2: But money couldn't solve that problem. When you go to the book, there's a man named Abraham who loved God, a woman named Sarah, and they wanted to have a child. But there was no natural solution. There was a woman with the issue of blood, and she said, I've spent all my money on doctors. So then that means the doctor wasn't the answer, and money wasn't the answer. So what is she down to? Faith. And sometimes the safest place to be is down to Jesus. Yeah. That's all I got. I got Jesus. I spent my money. I went to the doctor. There's no answer. I'm down to Jesus. And sometimes the closest place to be. So Moses is at the Red Sea. He has no earthly answer. But I'm at the Red Sea. Pharaoh and his armies behind me. The Red Sea's before me. Lord, what am I supposed to do with this? He says, what is in your hand? Lift up your hand. Lift up your hand. And as you lift up your hand, the Red Sea parted. What are you saying? All these people had problems that there was no natural answer to. The Bible said this, that Moses asked God, who should I say sent me? He says, I am. And what I want you to understand today.
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2: 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I'm Dave Straubman. 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
3: With SRN News, I'm Keith Peters in Washington. A former Olympian has been indicted on a felony charge for alleged vandalism of the Lincoln Memorial Reflecting Pool. David Hearn is a former Olympic canoe racer who was indicted on a single count of property destruction in Washington, D.C. court. District of Columbia U.S. Attorney Janine Pirro says he ripped up recently installed sealant and caused over $1,000 in damage. The discovery of 16 siblings living in deplorable conditions in rural Ohio has left people wondering why the life-threatening squalor wasn't detected earlier. Seven were taken to hospitals, including one who was in critical condition when rushed to care Tuesday. Windows and doors at the home in Hamden, about 60 miles from Columbus, have been boarded up. More details at SRNNews.com.
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7: Hello, and thank you for joining us for the Cherishing Scripture Radio Ministry today. This is Pastor Brad Bailey from the Brandon Baptist Tabernacle in Brandon, Florida. And I want to welcome you and hope that we can enjoy God's Word together as Christian brothers and sisters. 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And we do have listeners, I'm sure, by internet from other countries around the world. But for the most part, our listening audience is from right here in our own country. And if you are a believer, a Bible-believing Christian, a Spirit-filled child of God, then you're grieved by the condition of the United States of America. And although the Old Testament does not address the United States directly, there are some parallels between the conditions of Israel spiritually and the current crisis, spiritually speaking, that we are facing in our country today. And one of those conditions is found in the 44th Psalm. So we're going to talk today and for the next couple of broadcast days about how to pray for our nation. I hope you'll get your copy of God's Word and find the 44th Psalm and follow along with us in just a moment. 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Our message today is how to pray for our nation. Our Bibles are open to the 44th Psalm.
8: For America to turn back to God and say, I need you, would be the answer. Right? That would be the answer to our country's woes. It's not the economy, stupid. Remember when they used to say, it's the economy, stupid? No, it's not the economy. It's the spiritual temperature of our country. And it's our abandonment of God and our walking away from Him that has created the circumstances we have. Let me read a passage in just a moment. But before I do that, I want to make a comment. I understand that when you start talking about national revival, and when you start talking about national issues in the context of Scripture, if that's connected to Israel, and almost always is, you tend to bore people. And I understand that today that is certainly a possibility. I may bore you if you're not plugged in to what this passage has for us in the application. And so I want to encourage you to try to be disciplined in your listening. And let's see what God says about the nation of Israel. And let's see if we can make an application to us. Will you make that agreement with me today? So let me read it. Psalm 44, beginning in verse number 1. If you have your place there, church, will you say amen? The psalmist says, "We have heard with our ears, O God. Our fathers have told us what work thou didst in their days in the times of old, how thou didst drive out the heathen with thy hand and plantedst them, how thou didst afflict the people and cast them out. For they got not the land in possession by their own sword, neither did their own arm save them, but thy right hand and thine arm and the light of thy countenance, because thou hadst favor unto them. Thou art my king, O God." Will the church say amen? "Command deliverances for Jacob. Through thee will we push down our enemies. Through thy name will we tread them under that rise up against us. For I will not trust in my bow, neither shall my sword save me. Thou hast saved us from our enemies and hast put them to shame that hated us. In God we boast all the day long and praise thy name forever." Selah. If that were the end of the psalm, wouldn't that just be one of the most beautiful readings that we've ever heard? But that's not the end. And you know that's not the condition of America, don't you? Now look at the real story, verse 9. "But thou hast cast us off and put us to shame and goest not forth with our armies. Thou makest us to turn back from the enemy, and they which hate us spoil for themselves. Thou hast given us like sheep appointed for meat, and has scattered us among the heathen. Thou sellest thy people for naught, and dost not increase thy wealth by their price. Thou makest us a reproach to our neighbors, a scorn and a derision to them that are round about us. Thou makest us a byword among the heathen, and shaking of the head among the people." Verse 15, "My confusion is continually before me, and the shame of my face have covered me. For the voice of him that reproacheth and blasphemeth by reason of the enemy and avenger. All this has come upon us. Yet have we not forgotten thee, neither have we dealt falsely in thy covenant. Our heart is not turned back, neither have our steps declined from thy way. Though thou hast sore broken us in the place of dragons and covered us with the shadow of death, if we have forgotten the name of our God or stretched our hands to a strange God, shall not God search this out? For he knoweth the secrets of the heart. Yea, for thy sake are we killed all the day long. We are counted as sheep for the slaughter. Awake, why sleepest thou, O Lord? Arise, cast us not off forever. Wherefore hidest thou thy face and forgettest our affliction and our oppression? For our soul is bowed down to the dust." I feel that, don't you? "Our belly cleaveth unto the earth. Arise for our help and redeem us for thy mercy's sake." If that's correctly read, that's Psalm 44, verses 1 through 26. And I want to thank you for your reverencing of God's word, and you can be seated. I want to, if I may today, just spend some time with this psalm and the little time that we have and discuss with you what I'm calling here, how to pray for our nation. The condition of the United States is not new to nations. I believe that the United States is in a post-Christian condition. Europe, and especially Britain, were once a Christian continent and Christian nations. And they turned their back on God. Europe is about, especially Great Britain and that region, is just about 40 years ahead of us in terms of their apostasy. And about 80 to 85% of the citizens of Europe do not believe that there is a God. And our country is catching up to them. We're about 40 years behind, but we're catching up to them very, very quickly. So I don't need to tell you that America is in the sunset of her life. Our country is very young. The oldest country, according to the calendar, the oldest recordable country in history is in the continent of, it's the country of China in the continent of Asia. Right behind that is the Jewish or Middle Eastern people. And those countries are thousands of years old. Our country's not even 300 years old yet. So we have had a relatively fast expansion, surge, plateau, and now we're in the decline. And it has been alarming how fast this has gone. And as we observe what is going on in our country, sometimes as Americans, we tend to interpret the Bible through our Americanism. I don't want to make that mistake today with this passage. This is not about America, but I want to point out the similarities between what Israel was going through and what we are currently going through are so strikingly similar that this 44th Psalm could have been written about us. And as we look at it, we can't be certain of what age of Israel's history the 44th Psalm was written in. We don't know. In fact, the events that are chronicled match both the times of King David and King Hezekiah, but we don't even know who wrote it. There's no title that tells us other than it says to the chief musician, sons of Korah, a psalm of Maskil. And that means that it was supposed to be included in the Hebrew hymn book for regular singing. So this psalm is mysterious to us. What we do know is that the writer of the psalm was deeply burdened about how far his nation had fallen. I feel that. I'm experiencing that myself. When I see the things that are going on in our country, it's like it's a strange land here to me anymore. This is not the America that I grew up in. Not. It is not the country that my uncle went and defended and my granddad went and defended in the Korean conflict, in the Vietnam conflict, and some of the people right here in our church, veterans of Iraqi wars and Afghanistan and enlisted in the military. This seems to be a country that is turning on itself. So much implosion going on in the country today. So I understand when he wrote his heart's feelings on paper, God said, Holy Spirit, inspire that. Holy Spirit, record that and put that in the Bible for ages to come. It's not about America, but it sure is relevant to us. And as we look at what this Jewish writing meant, it comes to us in 3 points. I'll share those with you very, very quickly. How to pray for our country. The first thing he says in verses 1-8, there must be remembrances of the past. Church, where did God bring us from? And that is what the writer does. He says in verse number 1, we have heard with our ears, O God, our fathers have told us what work thou didst in their days in the times of old. Now, he outlines some of that for us. He speaks of the details of Israel's history. In verse number two, he said, thou didst drive out the heathen with thy hand. Listen to me. There were times when God spared Israel from the fight altogether. He just went in and exterminated the heathen, just dozed down the Canaanites. Then there were other times when Israel had to do something, and then God filled in the rest. And then there were times when God empowered the armies of Israel to do great and powerful things. What he says in verse number one and verses 1 and 2 is that we remember the stories that our forefathers told us about the battles that were won and how God gave the victory. He says in verse number 2 again, he says, how thou didst drive out the heathen with thy hand and plantest them. In other words, he buried them. And thou didst afflict the people and cast them out. Verse 3, for they got not the land in possession by their own sword, neither did their own arm save them, but thy right hand and thine arm and the light of thy countenance, because thou hadst favor unto them. Listen, a nation that prospers is receiving the blessings of God. And we should communicate that to our young people.
7: 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We're so thankful for the country that God has given to us here. 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So today, we hope that you'll help us pray for our country. 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
10: 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In this hour of the world's greatest crisis, hear a unique revelation and message by Brother Ray Pringle, a man anointed to be a prophet of God. The voice of one crying in the wilderness, prepare ye the way of the Lord, make his path straight, as saith the prophet. And many of the children of Israel shall he turn to the Lord their God, and he shall go before him in the spirit and power of Elias, to turn the hearts of the fathers to the children, and the disobedient to the wisdom of the just, to make ready a people prepared.

0: Welcome to radio's most challenging hour, the Word of Prophecy broadcast, and I'm Brother Ray Pringle. And ladies and gentlemen, I welcome you to hear a true prophetic message today from the scriptures of your Holy Bible, the Word of Almighty God. And I pray the Lord will truly give you ears to hear and a heart to understand. Ladies and gentlemen, I continue today on the message entitled, I've been on for a week or so, The Gathering Storm, The Gathering Storm, from the words of Jesus Christ. In Luke, the 21st chapter, the disciples of Christ asked Jesus, saying, what will be the signs of your coming and of these great end time events that will be indicators of your return? And he says, when you hear of wars, verse 9, when you hear of wars and commotions, that is a storm, ladies and gentlemen, a storm of terrorism. Be not terrified when you hear of these wars and commotions, that is, acts of terrorism. Don't be terrified, for these things must first come to pass, but the end is not yet. That's not the end. And he said, nations will rise against nation, kingdom against kingdom, and great earthquakes shall be in divers places. Famines, pestilences, and fearful sights and great signs shall there be from heaven. We're living in that day, and this is the time of the end. And you know, it's amazing today how the Old Testament is alive with prophecy for our last days. And ladies and gentlemen, one-third of your Holy Bible is prophecy for this end-time generation, and it's all about this rising, gathering storm that most people will not acknowledge. They don't seem to even discern it. Preachers don't. And if they do, they don't believe it. And if they did believe it, they're not going to preach it because it wouldn't be popular. Well, I'm not popular, so I don't have to worry about it. My popularity poll went down to zero a long time ago. But I still have about 500 people around this nation that support this end-time message and ministry. And God's raised up this ministry to be a lighthouse and our message to be a guidepost and beacon for the backslidden and world-conforming Laodicean lukewarm members of Christ's church. And if you're one of them, I pray that God will give you ears to hear. Now, our New Testament, one-third of our New Testament is in your Holy Bible, ladies and gentlemen, the New Testament, one-third of the scriptures are directly out of the Old Testament. And then people, I've got a lot of critics. My Lord, what are you preaching out of the Old Testament for? I'm a New Testament preacher. I am too. I preach the whole Bible. Praise God. In all scripture, the Bible says, is given by inspiration of God and is profitable for doctrine, reproof, correction, and instruction in righteousness. Oh, brother, Apostle Peter, 2 Peter 3:1, he said, this second epistle, beloved, I now write unto you, in both which I stir up your pure minds by way of remembrance, that ye may be mindful of the words which were spoken before by the holy prophets. That's the Old Testament, my friend, and I pray that God will help you to understand this. And the New Testament magnifies the Old Testament's prophecies, such as the books of Daniel, Isaiah, Jeremiah, the book of Joel, Zechariah, and Malachi. These are the books of prophetic revelation that we must turn to. And Jesus, his apostles, quoted from these men. Praise God. And that's why we have light and understanding of our uncertain and dark future. It's out of the light that shines out and penetrates the old Stygian darkness laying out here before us. As this gathering storm arises, and we're now in its turbulence, but it's darkening, frightening, catastrophic visitation upon us with his fury, it lies out in the future, maybe a few months and perhaps a few short years from now. But it is bearing down on us very fast. It's coming down swiftly upon us, ladies and gentlemen, and we're going to have those days of Noah upon us in their most, well, they're going to be very full. There's going to be a fulfillment that's going to be very comprehensive. It's going to be something that's going to be terrifying hearing this end time. And I hope that you'll make your preparation to make your calling and election sure. Well, the Bible says in Jeremiah 18, verses 9 and 10. Now, this is a great revelation. At what instant God says, I speak concerning a nation and a kingdom to build and to plant it. If it do evil in my sight that it obey not my voice, then I will repent of the good wherewith I said I would benefit them. He didn't say Israel. He said any nation that won't obey my voice. Well, ladies and gentlemen, God built this nation. Other nations are mostly just existing by his long suffering, but God was even the architect who gave the blueprint to our founding patriotic forefathers, who honored God in the Bible, which was his true word, and they prayed and sought for his guidance, and God directed them. In fact, in the Constitutional Convention, old Benjamin Franklin stood and he said, "Gentlemen, I've lived a long time and am convinced that God governs in the affairs of men. If a sparrow cannot fall to the ground without his notice, is it profitable or probable that an empire can rise without his aid? I move that prayer imploring the assistance of heaven be held every morning before we proceed to do business," unquote. And with this plea from Benjamin Franklin during bitter debate at the Constitutional Convention, this motion carried, and prayer was offered each day by individual legislators thereafter, and God was implored, and God was entreated to give them the help and the aid, praise God, and the inspiration that have brought about the development of the Declaration of Independence and our Constitution as we have it today. And it is a great document, even though it's being these judges today by a judicial decision are just about to destroy it. And we must pray earnestly and turn to God in behalf of this nation and the freedom that we've enjoyed and sometimes take too much for granted. Well, we're living in a generation that hears about wars and commotions. Well, in 1992, after we won the Gulf War, and it was called the Desert Storm, ladies and gentlemen, President Bush, who was president at that time, he announced that he was going to create a new world order. Well, ladies and gentlemen, he never served out enough of time to bring to pass that new world order, which was very unfavorable because it brought back flashbacks of 1938. And in 1938, Japanese Prime Minister Hideki Tojo, he proclaimed that Japan was going to establish a new order in the Far East. All right, the same year, Hitler, he issued an ultimatum. Germany is establishing a new order in Europe that will involve the world. And also Benito Mussolini, the Italian dictator, joined in with him in proclaiming a new order for Europe and for the Far East. Well, ladies and gentlemen, when President Bush brought that thing out into the open in 1992 at the end of the Desert Storm, it brought back flashbacks of what the New World Order is and the terror that it brought to this nation and the 52 million deaths that resulted as the orders were issued to establish a new system, a new political system, a new military system, a monetary system and all in the world. It ended in defeat, but it cost 52 million lives to destroy it. And that was a very unpopular edict for President Bush to come up with. Well, ladies and gentlemen, we're going to have a storm, and it's arising upon us. But there is a figure who is the leader in this gathering storm, and it's not Hitler, Mussolini, or anyone that you heard about except in the Word of God. And here is the fellow that will be the prime mover in the rising of this great gathering storm of commotions and terrorism that will sweep this world that we're swiftly approaching. 1 John 2 and verse 18, little children, it is the last time. And as you have heard, that Antichrist shall come. See, ladies and gentlemen, Antichrist, the Antichrist, he shall come. And even now there are many Antichrists whereby we know that it is the last time. And they have arisen upon us here. But there is the master Antichrist that is arising, who is the devil's prime surrogate, a masterpiece that the devil himself will sit on his throne, and that fellow will rule the world for 3.5 years and bring a new world order that will terrify the citizens of this earth that are not his surrogates. It's revealed in Revelation 13 where the Apostle John saw a beast rise up out of the sea having 7 heads and 10 horns. That is a symbolism that characterizes the Antichrist as a God emperor, a world leader, and those 10 horns indicating the governments or the nations that will support his world dominion at the beginning. Then he said, that beast, he had feet of a bear, he was like a leopard, his mouth is the mouth of a lion, and the dragon, the devil, gave him his power, his seat, and great authority. And there, the Bible said, there were given him a mouth speaking great things and blasphemies, and power was given unto him to continue 42 months. And ladies and gentlemen, he's going to take peace from this earth. He's going to take peace from the earth. In verse 8, all that dwell upon the earth shall worship him, whose names are not written in the book of life of the Lamb slain from the foundation of the world. If any man have an ear to hear, let him hear. In verse 16, he causeth all, both small and great, rich and poor, free and bond, to receive a mark in their right hand or in their foreheads, and that no man might buy or sell, save he that had the mark, or the name of the beast, or the number of his name. Here is wisdom. Let him that hath understanding count the number of the beast. The beast, that's the Antichrist. For it is the number of a man, and his number is 666. We can see this storm arising, of which Jesus Christ told us would come upon this polluted land of ours. And ladies and gentlemen, if any nation ever need a miracle, we need it. And the only way to get the miracle we need is recorded in the holy scriptures of your holy Bible in 2 Chronicles 7, verses 13 and 14, where God said, if I shut up heaven, that there be no rain, if I command the locusts to devour the land, if I send pestilence, that's incurable epidemics of disease among my people, if my people, the Christian people of this nation, which are called by my name, shall humble themselves and pray and seek my face and turn from their wicked ways. If the Christians of this nation would repent, here's what would happen. God would hear from heaven, would forgive their sin, and would heal their land. Ladies and gentlemen, we need a miracle of deliverance for God to heal this land, for Christians to turn from their sins and evil habits and return to divine favor through old-fashioned repentance. Lord, I've sinned. I've failed. Praise God, I want your forgiveness and mercy. And that way, we would have a chance for God to intervene and heal this land that's filled with the blood of abortions and perverted old sex orgies out here that God must forgive us for. I pray in the name of Jesus that God will touch your hearts and you'll return to the Lord in his divine favor as you repent. In Jesus' name, we pray that you will receive this message, and many will return to divine favor as they repent and turn from their wicked ways. In Jesus' name, amen. This is Brother Ray Pringle. All these messages we have are in print. We'd like to mail them to you for study and sharing with your friends and family. Also, we've mailed them to you without cost or obligation if you write. 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So you'll write me this week to Brother Ray Pringle, P.O. 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That's Box 10200, Jacksonville, Florida, 32207. And until the next broadcast, may God grip your hearts in this message with his power and persuasion is my prayer for every one of you.
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2: With SRN News, I'm Keith Peters in Washington. The United States is rapidly building what it calls a smart wall on the Mexico border, combining tall steel fencing with advanced technology like sensors and cameras. Critics argue this militarizes the border and impacts local communities. Customs and Border Protection says the technology helps free up agents for other tasks. Contracts for hundreds of miles of wall have been signed. A former Olympian has been indicted on a felony charge for alleged vandalism of the Lincoln Memorial reflecting pool. David Hearn is a former Olympic canoe racer who is indicted on a single count of property destruction in a Washington, D.C. court. On Wall Street, the Dow by 594 points, the S&P 500 unchanged. More details at srnnews.com.
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6: He claimed us, allowing the Son of God to take the sin that is yours, the sin that is mine, the corruption of the world, and by just penalty, taking it all on himself so that our God could claim us and say, the penalty has been paid. The corruption has centered on the one who could take it and him alone. And because that has happened, you can be free. The creation now begins to show its true beauty as we begin to understand he made us and we are his. And the wonder of that is our cause for worship.
7: So glad you joined us for today's Unlimited Grace, the audio broadcast ministry of pastor and author Brian Chappell. In today's episode, Pastor Brian continues his message from Psalm 100. In this lesson, Dr. Chappell advises us to cling to our good and eternal God. His care for us is our cause for thanksgiving, as it invites us into the fullness of God. You can find this lesson and many others when you visit unlimitedgrace.com. And while you're there, look for Pastor Brian's book, The Multi-Generational Church Crisis. This compelling book asks the question of the church, what could be accomplished in the name of Christ if we could better understand each other? Let's hear now from Dr. Brian Chappell as he shares the second half of the lesson, Teddy Bear Mission.
6: Psalm 100 is very familiar to us. Often we use it during Thanksgiving season, and so it's a familiar Thanksgiving psalm. What we do not often recognize is its purpose in time of difficulty. It's out of that fourth book of the Psalms, the ancient Hebrew hymnal, the Book of Psalms, divided into five books, and the fourth psalm selected from the time of Israel's trial. When the nation had come apart, when people were in exile, when they were slaves again, and still being reminded of the promises of God. And surely it was hard for them to praise God and to have reason for thanks when earthly circumstances seemed so dire. And so this psalm becomes more precious for us when we go through the hard stuff, as some of you have in the weeks that Kathy and I have been gone. Some of you are already going through difficulties before then, some now. How do we praise God when there seems to be no earthly reason? Psalm 100 tells us. Let's stand as we honor God's word, and I'll read Psalm 100. Make a joyful noise to the Lord, all the earth. Serve the Lord with gladness. Come into his presence with singing. Know that the Lord, he is God. It is he who made us, and we are his. We are his people and the sheep of his pasture. Enter his gates with thanksgiving and his courts with praise. Give thanks to him. Bless his name. For the Lord is good. His steadfast love endures forever. And his faithfulness to all generations. Let's pray together. Father, bless us with your word this day, we pray. May its truth enter our hearts and there find the soil that makes it flourish like a seed into faith and into joy and into praise. For sometimes our lives are arid, our trials are difficult, and we wonder where you went. So grant us, by a psalm of thanksgiving, new hope, freshness to our faith, and zeal for wherever you call us to go. This we ask in Jesus' name. Amen. Please be seated. It was a card like this, simple postcard, teddy bear drawn on it, a teddy bear postcard that broke a man's back. His name, Geraldo Gutierrez. Kathy and I know him simply as Jerry. Third generation communist leader in Peru. His grandfather had been the head of the Communist Party in Peru, his father a leader, and Jerry himself was the general secretary of the Communist Youth Party in Peru, designed and dedicated to opposing a repressive government. And because the government was so aligned with the Roman Catholic Church, Jerry also fought the church as well as the government as the general secretary of the Communist Youth Party. And so he argued at universities against God. He argued against church officials and with them, and belittled the missionaries who came to the land to try to reach people like him. Until one night, when having incited a riot, government troops were searching for him, and he ended up knocking on the door of PCA missionaries named John and Wilma Marshall and asking for help. "You say that you care about me. You say that you will help me. I need help. If the troops arrest me, it is torture and prison. Will you do what you say? Will you care for me?" And so they hid him under a blanket in their home that night at risk of their own lives and futures, and his life was safe that night. But it was just temporal safety, and the missionaries knew that, even Jerry knew it. So they began conversations with him, not just about temporal things, but eternal things. He laughed at it, thought it was silly, until one day the Marshalls, who had been writing their supporters in the United States, got a letter from the daughter of one of those supporters, and the letter contained the postcard written to Jerry. "Mr. Jerry, I just want you to know that Jesus loves you and that I'm praying for you." And Jerry told us later that was the card that broke his back, that broke the back of rebellion and resistance to the truths of the gospel. He said if God could so care for him with what he had done against God, that he would have a little child write of Christ's love, then with thanksgiving in his heart, he began to seek that God. I've known that account for a long time because I've known Jerry for a long time. He was a student at Covenant Seminary. And after I got to know him and his story, I heard a lecture one time by the Christian philosopher Oz Guinness. And Oz Guinness said something quite unusual. He said this. He said, "We often think in Christian circles that the opposite of doubt is faith. But in ordinary Christian lives, that's not the way it functions. Most people don't overcome doubt with reasons for God, with a rational discussion that balances truth claims. Most people come to contradict doubt by thanksgiving. They get just a taste of the care of God, of a care that is eternal, of a care that goes beyond the trials of this world, and just the sense that there is a God who cares beyond temporal material things, gives them such a sense of thanksgiving that that's why they seek God. It's the magnetism of the care of God more than the reasons for God that leads most people to heaven. He claimed us, allowing the Son of God to take the sin that is yours, the sin that is mine, the corruption of the world, and by just penalty, taking it all on himself so that our God could claim us and say, the penalty has been paid. The corruption has centered on the one who could take it and him alone. And because that has happened, you can be free. The creation now begins to show its true beauty as we begin to understand he made us and we are his. And the wonder of that is our cause for worship. And still the psalmist isn't done. For he doesn't just say that we are his people. He says we are his people and the sheep of his pasture. As if to say that event that by which God claimed us, that salvation event, is not the end of his care. He continues to shepherd us. We are his people. He is our shepherd now. so that we recognize God is reminding us over and over again that he is working all things together for good. It's so hard to think of those words of Romans 8:28 without a cliche. God is working all things together for good to them who love him, are called according to his purpose. But if you could be in that night sky and see the vastness of creation and say, God is working all of this for my good and your good, there is cause for worship in that. I'm not saying that everything seems good, but that the God who has the wisdom and the power and the majesty to do all of that, that he would work in our behalf, is truly cause for great wonder. And it's not just that he's abstract and isolated and distant. If he is our shepherd, it means he's not only working all for good, it means he's walking with us, because that's what a shepherd does with his sheep. He's going through the trials and he's going through the difficulties, and he won't quit. That's why we love Psalm 23 so much, right? The Lord is my shepherd, even in the valley of the shadow of death. That if he's going to walk with me, if he will accompany me, that's part of my worship. I begin to measure the proportion of my difficulty in the light of the universe of a caring God. That he who made all things made me and walks with me. And blessing of all blessings, he won't quit even when I want to.
8: 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It may seem hard for younger Christians to believe, but people over 50 were raised during an era when 90% of Americans identified as Christian. These older believers were once part of a majority group that understood the mission of the church was to take control of our culture, to halt its evils. At the same time, Christians under 50 have lived their entire lives perceiving themselves as a minority that needs to make credible their faith to a secular, pluralistic culture. These distinct experiences and perceptions have a profound impact on the priorities different generations have for church ministry. It's no wonder that younger and older believers don't always see eye to eye. In his new book, The Multigenerational Church Crisis, Dr. Brian Chappell asks the question, what could be accomplished in the name of Christ if we could better understand each other? 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And now, more from Brian Chappell on today's Unlimited Grace.
6: I want to be careful here, but I want to say it clearly. Sometimes when you're in a Bible Belt culture, we think the thing that will get most people to heaven is their fear of hell. Now, I don't want to deny that that can work, but it's not the way most people travel. Most people don't trust God with an understanding that the afterlife, if they don't trust God, is going to be awful. Now, I'm not saying that never happens. But if your perspective is, God's going to hurt me if I don't love him, it's actually very hard to love God. I mean, you recognize that's kind of relational blackmail, right? You love me or I'm going to hurt you. Well, I'll say I love you, but I'm not sure I can if that's the, you know, if that's the formula. Now, I will grant you, there are people who begin to understand that hell is the just consequence for their sin. And therefore, God has saved us from hell as a great mercy. And it's the mercy of God that saves them from the justice of hell that turns them to him. But even then, it's the mercy of God that's attracting them. But you've got to be a pretty mature Christian to understand that. Do you mind my saying that to you? Let's see. The justice of God is such that though I deserved hell, he gave his son in my... I mean, it's all true. But there's a lot of mature thought that goes into coming to Christ that way. And I will tell you the way most of us come to God is not by fear of the afterlife, but by despair of this life. I thought this job was going to be everything. But I got the things I wanted, and I feel empty. I thought this relationship would be the source of my happiness. But she or he walked away. I thought if I could accumulate enough, I would have this hedge against disaster in my family. But disaster came. And when we begin to despair of this life, and we recognize a God who is saying, but I'm working all things together for good, and I'll walk with you through the hardest stuff, and I will not quit on you, even if you quit on me, that it's that source of thanksgiving now for what he is promising and who he is that begins to magnetize our hearts to the realities of the gospel. It's that that I need, not just down the road somewhere. I need that reality now. Because when I despair of this life, I need the God who says, I will shepherd you now. And that reality is what gives the thanksgiving to our hearts that begins to resonate in worship and praise and gives us the strength we need for the truly hard, hard things. We worship him because of the wonder of who he is. But then we also worship him because of the welcome that he gives. You recognize, of course, that the end of the psalm is the welcome. Give thanks to God, bless his name, for the Lord is good. His steadfast love endures forever, and his faithfulness to all generations. Here's the wonderful statement of who God is against all the trial that I see, all the glorious ruin of the creation that's about me. I nonetheless can begin to perceive a God who is good. What's the evidence of that? Not just the creation and its spoil around me, but the God who would provide his son for me for eternity. And it's the eternity that's in view when the psalmist says, not only is God good, but his steadfast love endures forever. As if to say, God is not just good. He's not bound by time. And not only is he not bound by time, his faithfulness endures to all generations. As if to say, he is very patient. His faithfulness will endure for generations. My God is good. And his mercy is everlasting. And his truth endures for all generations. And for that reason, I continue to trust him. And for that reason, I continue to give him thanks against all the causes of doubt that are real and present. And now the doubt is here. Yes, it is. But my thanksgiving is what counterweights my doubt because of who God is. 2 years ago, on a winter's Sunday, when we should have called off church but didn't, and most of you were not here, I did preach on this Psalm 100. And I spoke about a time early in my ministry when we were building a church, and because of my stature, I was asked to be the one to go up into the rafters above the ceiling tiles and stretch the lines for the audio system. And as I got up into the rafters, the man who was instructing me from below, he said, now listen, don't you depend on what's beneath your feet, because that'll come right through. Instead, you hang on to what's above you. What the psalmist is doing in this psalm is he's well acknowledging that what is happening where our feet are in this world, in these circumstances, may not seem to support us at all. And so he says, cling to the God who is above you. He is good. And his mercy is everlasting. And his truth endures for all generations. He is good. He is not bound by time, not by your time, not by your estimation. He is good and he's not bound by time. And he is very patient. Hold on to that when this down here doesn't make sense. Kathy and I have a pastor friend in Georgia who has a man in his congregation who wrote of how Thanksgiving became the counterweight to doubt. His name, Robert Shanks, and he was diagnosed a couple of years ago with idiopathic pulmonary fibrosis. Idiopathic meaning we don't know what causes this. Pulmonary fibrosis. His lungs are scarring for reasons that are inexplicable. And as they turn to that fibrous scarring, become less and less effective. How do you counter that in this life? He wrote, it's very difficult to go through any situation similar

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2: For doubt in God. But now he spoke of the thanksgiving that countered the doubt. God has sustained me and my family through all of these circumstances. My foundation is based on the biblical account of God's working throughout history to save his people and to love them through Jesus Christ, and I accept that truth by faith. The Bible describes the God who created me, who loves me, who desires a relationship with me, and has provided the way through his Son, Jesus Christ. This free gift of eternal life is available to all who will believe in him as their Lord and Savior. It is a great gift. It is an eternal gift. And in thanksgiving, it counters the doubt of the tough stuff that we do face today. He is good. And his mercy is everlasting. And his truth endures for generations. For that reason, we give thanks. And in thanksgiving, we find hope and courage and strength. Let's give him praise. The God who saves us by his Son and secures eternity for those who trust in him. Let thanksgiving counter doubt, and let our hearts soar to God on his praises.
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0: States is rapidly building what it calls a smart wall on the Mexico border, combining tall steel fencing with advanced technology like sensors and cameras. Critics argue this militarizes the border and impacts local communities. Customs and Border Protection says the technology helps free up agents for other tasks. Contracts for hundreds of miles of wall have been signed. A former Olympian has been indicted on a felony charge for alleged vandalism of the Lincoln Memorial reflecting pool. David Hearn is a former Olympic canoe racer who was indicted on a single count of property destruction in a Washington, D.C. court. On Wall Street, the Dow by 594 points, the S&P 500 unchanged. More details at srnnews.com.
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4: He's talking about the quarrels in a local church that arise because somebody is covetous. Somebody is envious. Somebody is jealous. Somebody has what I want, so I'll murder them. If not physically, I'll do a character assassination. I'll steal from them, or I'll hurt them, or I'll slander them to get my own way. And James says, what you ought to do is just pray if you need something, but you're not going to get your prayers answered because you just want to. You're just being covetous and selfish about it.
5: As James said in chapter 4 of his epistle, it is our wrong desires that cause fighting. It's not so much what we desire as why we desire it. James was addressing the churches, but we also see that scenario played out at work, at home, and at school. Hello and welcome to Verse by Verse with Pastor Steve Kreloff. Pastor Steve is the teaching pastor at Lakeside Community Chapel in Clearwater, Florida. We're glad you can join us today for the conclusion of his three-part message on the 10th commandment. Joe Pearls sings a song called, Where Are We Gonna Put the Piano? It's about a church that receives a nice new piano. They're quite excited until they start to discuss whether to put it on the left or right side of the sanctuary. But the fight is just getting started because pretty soon two of the ladies begin to fight over who will have the honor of playing it. It finally ends in a church split. While the tune, rhythm, words, and rhymes are amusing, the subject is deadly serious. Let's open our Bibles to Exodus chapter 20, verse 17, and see how the 10th commandment applies to status or prestige.
4: There's a fourth area of coveting that the 10th commandment prohibits, and it's in the area of wealth, and not only wealth, but watch this, status, prestige. Notice Exodus 20:17 again. It says, you shall not covet your neighbor's house, his possessions. Shall not covet your neighbor's wife, that's people, or his male servant or his female servant, that would be leisure. And notice this, or his ox or donkey. You say, well, I'm pretty good there. I've never coveted anyone's ox or their donkey. I told someone this morning after the service not to covet my pug. And they said, it comes under the category of an ox and donkey. No, not to worry. Well, what does this command mean? In ancient cultures, the number of animals that a man owned indicated his wealth and his status. That's the principle here. Certainly, we can understand in an agricultural society, the more beasts you own, the more prosperous you were. That's what he's saying. So don't think that, well, I'm not guilty of this because I'm not literally coveting someone's ox. I don't even care about an ox. The issue here is coveting, longing to be wealthy like other people. Not just their possessions, but their wealth and the status that goes with this. The prestige, the rank, the position, the respect they might get. See, where this really hits hard, this particular aspect of this commandment, is that it reveals two sins that are closely related to coveting. And that's the dual sins of envy and jealousy. Envy and jealousy. To covet the wealth and the status of others, really to be jealous and envious over the way God has blessed someone else. I don't like the way God has blessed someone else. I want that blessing, and eventually I'm going to be bitter at God because he gave them something that I want. See, jealousy is always a byproduct of coveting. And it isn't really limited to coveting the wealth someone possesses. It certainly involves that. But what we so often covet is not simply their wealth, but the prominence, the status that accompanies someone's wealth. And even if it isn't that they're wealthy, even if it isn't wealth involved, we still crave to have the reputation that is admired by other people. That's wrong. That's just jealousy. Jesus condemned this very attitude that was so prevalent in the scribes and the Pharisees because they coveted positions of religious prominence that would bring them recognition from others. Jesus was direct in Matthew chapter 23. Let me read it to you. Here's what he said about them. They love the place of honor at banquets and the chief seats in the synagogues and respectful greetings in the marketplaces and being called rabbi by men. They love to be called doctor. They love to sit in prominent places where everybody knew that they were important people. They love to be greeted. They love to be respected. They love when they walk down on the street, people knew that they were the leaders. That's what Jesus is condemning. That very covetous attitude that says, I love prestige and I will get it no matter what. No matter what. I love for them to use those great titles with me. I love to sit in places where they know that I'm important. I want to be greeted in a respectful manner. That's what Jesus condemned. And this really isn't a problem only for those who are lost, not just for the unsaved. We have a problem in that area. Believers have a problem. Scripture tells us that. Remember how the Lord's apostles argue with one another who was greatest in the kingdom of heaven? Who would sit on his left hand and who would sit on the more prominent position of his right hand, at his right hand? That's why Jesus had to teach them about servanthood, because they didn't want to be a servant. They wanted everybody to say, oh, you must be great. Look, you are sitting next to the king in his kingdom. Let me tell you something that's hardly ever mentioned in Christian circles, and it needs to be, and that is that we need to deal and address the sin of jealousy amongst God's people. In fact, many, many, many conflicts in churches just like ours, can go back to the very issue of jealousy. James addresses this in James chapter 4. James chapter 4. He actually addresses it in chapter 3 too. He says in chapter 3, verse 14, but if you have bitter jealousy and selfish ambition in your heart, do not be arrogant, so lie against the truth. And then he says in chapter 4, speaking about jealousy and conflicts, he says in verse 1, what's the source of quarrels and conflicts among you? Not the source of your pleasures that wage war in your members? You lust, do not have. So you commit murder. You are envious and you cannot obtain, so you fight and quarrel. You don't have because you don't ask. He says in verse 3, even when you do ask, you don't receive it because you ask with the wrong motives. What he's talking about are the quarrels in a local church that arise because somebody is covetous. Somebody is envious. Somebody is jealous. Somebody has what I want, so if I have to, I'll murder them. If not physically, I'll do a character assassination. I'll steal from them or I'll hurt them or I'll slander them to get my own way. And James says, what you ought to do is just pray if you need something, but you're not going to get your prayers answered because you just want to, you're just being covetous and selfish about it. And I will say this, it's not only church members who engage in jealousy and envy due to their covetous hearts. So often what I have observed, church leaders, pastors are extremely envious of others, extremely jealous of other pastors. And they put them down and they put their churches down and they criticize. And if you really want to get to the heart of it, where is this coming from? So often it's coming from a heart of jealousy, envious of how God is using someone else, or the way God has gifted another leader, or the popularity that one pastor is experiencing and they're not, and so they are jealous because they crave for that recognition. Do you realize Paul was the target of this type of envy? The Apostle Paul, Philippians. I'd like you to turn there. Philippians chapter 1. And how Paul handled this is just wonderful. Just wonderful. Philippians chapter 1. Now Paul says in verse 12 of Philippians, a book right after Ephesians and just before Colossians. Paul says, verse 12 of chapter 1, now I want you to know, brethren, that my circumstances have turned out for the greater progress of the gospel. That's a great statement. When Paul wrote this letter, he was under house arrest in Rome. He wrote several letters while under arrest from Rome. We call them prison epistles. Philippians is one of those. And Paul was writing to the Philippians, who really, as a church, was very concerned about Paul, because everybody thought like this: well, look, Paul is now in prison. Who's going to do church planting? Who's going to be spreading the gospel over the Roman Empire? Who's out there to help all the churches? Why? The gospel's taken a direct hit. And Paul writes them, and he says, I want you to know that my circumstances, and he means my rotten circumstances, being thrown in jail, have actually turned out for the greater progress of the gospel. Far from hindering it, it's spreading. How so? Verse 13, so that my imprisonment in the cause of Christ has become well known throughout the whole Praetorian Guard and to everyone else. The Praetorian Guard would be the elite guard in Rome, the emperor's guard. They were chained to the Apostle Paul night and day. You think Paul didn't witness to them? Imagine being chained to the Apostle Paul. No place to go. You know, I mean, incredible. And so Paul said, and the whole Praetorian Guard, and to everyone else, because these men went home and told their families about this guy who they were chained to for hours, and he told them about Christ. And in fact, at the end of this book, there's a wonderful statement where Paul says, all from Caesar's household greet you. Now, how did Caesar's household hear the gospel? Some of them become believers. Because all of Rome heard about Christ. So Paul says that, don't worry about me. My imprisonment has actually turned out for the furtherance of the gospel. Verse 14, and most of the brethren, trusting in the Lord because of my imprisonment, have far more courage to speak the word of God without fear. When they saw that Paul was fearless in speaking out for Christ, that Paul was bold in witnessing and didn't back down because of any fear of dying, they said, you know what, if Paul can do it, we're going to preach Christ. He inspires us. But notice, here's the point I want you to see. Paul says in verse 15, some to be sure are preaching Christ even from envy and strife, but some also from goodwill. The latter do it out of love, knowing that I am appointed for the defense of the gospel. The former proclaim Christ out of selfish ambition rather than from pure motives, thinking to cause me distress in my imprisonment. Now let's stop here for a moment. Paul says that some believers were jealous of him. Paul said that some people are doing a great job. They're preaching Christ because they want to honor the Lord. Others are preaching him out of jealousy. Now, what does he mean by that? There were some believers who looked at Paul and they were quite jealous of his apostolic power. They said, Paul has power that we don't have. He can heal people. He can do all kinds of things. We can't do that. Some were jealous of his spiritual giftedness. He was a unique man. I don't think there's ever been anybody in the history of the church quite like the Apostle Paul, and some were very jealous of that. Some were jealous of his success in leading people to Christ and planting churches and his popularity amongst the believers. And you know what? They wanted that status, to be just like Paul. They want to be used of God like Paul was, and they saw Paul's imprisonment as an opportunity to preach Christ while the guy was in jail in order to outdo him, like this is competition. They wanted to be known as the supreme soul winners. They wanted to be known as the great church planters. And did this bother Paul? Did it upset him? Did he see himself in competition with them? No. Look at verse 18. What then? He's saying, what is my response to all this? Only that in every way, whether in pretense or in truth, Christ is proclaimed, and in this I rejoice. Now, Paul is not endorsing their bad motives. If he had his way, they would have preached Christ out of good motives. But he's saying, you know what? Doesn't bother me, because I don't really care if I'm the number one church planter. I don't care if I'm the top soul winner. I don't care if I'm pastor of the largest church and I have a bus ministry that says world's largest Sunday school class. So I don't care about that stuff. That's maybe a generation removed, that kind of stuff. There were churches like that, probably still are. Paul said, I don't really care about that. What I do care about is that Jesus Christ is proclaimed in truth. I rejoice in that. I just want Christ to be exalted, that's all. I don't care who gets the credit. I don't care about me. I care about Christ. So what should you do if you struggle with spiritual jealousy? Or not just spiritual jealousy, what do you do if you struggle with any kind of covetousness? Maybe you don't care about somebody as a spiritual ministry. That may be the furthest thing from your mind. Who cares whether somebody else gets the recognition? But maybe there are other things that, as we've studied today, you're just jealous of the blessings that God has given to somebody else. You want them. Well, we will explore this in detail next week, but I don't want to just leave you here. I want to give you some thoughts on how you get your thoughts, your covetous thoughts, under control and honoring to the Lord. Let's look at John chapter 3. And as you're turning there, let me mention, we may not have covered anything that you are particularly covetous about. The end of the 10th commandment says, or anything that belongs to your neighbor. So if we didn't cover it today, it could be anything, anything. John chapter 3, in this story, we really see the greatness of John the Baptist. No wonder Jesus said there's never been anyone up to that point who is born who's greater than John the Baptist. What a great man. Verse 22, after these things, Jesus and his disciples came into the land of Judea, so they would have come from Galilee in the north to Judea, the province in the south. And there he was spending time with them and baptizing. I'll just clarify this here. In chapter 4, John goes on to clarify and say that Jesus himself was not baptizing, but his disciples were baptizing. So it must have been that Jesus was overseeing this. Okay, verse 23. John also was baptizing in Aenon near Salim because there was much water there and people were coming and were being baptized, for John had not yet been thrown into prison. So we're just given a historical note. John was baptizing and Jesus and his disciples were baptizing in another place. Now, verse 25, therefore there arose a discussion on the part of John's disciples with a Jew about purification. What really, how does one get purified and all that? And they came to John and said to him, and here's what was really bothering them, not purification, something else. They said, Rabbi, he who is with you beyond the Jordan, to whom you have testified, behold, he's baptizing and all are coming to him, referring to Christ. They're saying, Rabbi, he's more popular than you. You testified of him. You said to others, behold, the Lamb of God who takes away the sins of the world, and all men are flocking to him, and you're dwindling in your popularity. What are you going to do? They wanted to draw John into a contest with the Lord, into jealousy. But John's response is the way we should respond. Verse 27, John answered and said, a man can receive nothing unless it has been given him from heaven. You know what John is saying? Every blessing that somebody has, whether it's ministry, possessions, anything, leisure time, anything, status, God sovereignly controls it. No one has anything apart from God's plan, God's foreordained sovereign plan. No one. Folks, that's part of the answer to the struggle. Whatever you have, you need to be content with, because that's what God has given you. And whatever somebody else has, that's the blessing that God has given them. Don't be jealous of that, because ultimately, if you're jealous, you will eventually, as I said before, be bitter towards God. It all goes back to God. And what John is saying is, I recognize that Jesus has this ministry because God has planned it that way, and my ministry is dwindling because God has planned it that way. And he goes on to speak about that. Verse 28. You yourselves are my witnesses that I said, I'm not the Christ, but I've been sent ahead of him. He who has the bride is the bridegroom, but the friend of the bridegroom who stands and hears him rejoices greatly because of the bridegroom's voice. So this joy of mine has been made full. He must increase, but I must decrease. What a great statement. What John is saying is, not only does God sovereignly control all things, but I'm just like best man at a wedding. I'm just like the best man. I'm not the groom, but the best man rejoices in the groom's blessings. He rejoices, and he said, after all, guys, remember this. Remember, he said, my ministry is to point people to him. I must decrease, he must increase. Folks, these are marvelous principles to free us from covetousness. Marvelous principles. Do you recognize that the blessings that others have that you and I covet after, those come from God? Not because these folks are any better than us. It's all God's grace in their lives. That's the way God has sovereignly chosen to use them or give to them. And we need to recognize that and be content and be thankful for what God has given you. We ought to be glad that we have anything, because we deserve nothing but hell. Secondly, not only everything you have is a result of God's blessing in your life, but we're called to rejoice in what others have. We're called to rejoice, and we're called not to exalt ourselves, but to exalt Christ. We must decrease. Let him be exalted. And if he can be exalted by somebody else more than us, then we ought to rejoice in that. Just like Paul, who said, I rejoice even if they get top billing that Christ is preached. Do you rejoice in the blessings of others? Do you pray for others who you struggle with and coveting after them? You need to rejoice. I remember Carrie Hardy a few weeks ago saying in this pulpit, he said, it is easier to weep with those who weep than it is to rejoice with those who rejoice. May I urge you to rejoice when somebody shares something that's happened to them that they're thrilled about. Be thrilled with them. Don't pour cold water on it by putting it down. God wants us to rejoice with them. Let's bow for prayer. Coveting is a serious sin problem that we all have. If the other commandments did not convince you that you were a sinner, this one should. This one should. And this one tells us that the intent of all the commandments were to deal with our hearts and not simply our actions. So how can you escape the condemnation that comes with being covetous? Because we are condemned by our covetousness. We are condemned. The only escape is through salvation in Christ. Going to church can't give you any kind of escape from condemnation. Being baptized can't. Doing religious deeds can't. It is only through Christ and the forgiveness that he has and offers that you can be free from condemnation. You see, Jesus perfectly obeyed every commandment. He never coveted. Imagine that. Jesus never had a sinful, covetous thought. Yet on the cross, God punished him as if he were covetous, as if he were as covetous as all. And you and I, we are covetous. And yet when we come to Christ to save us, he not only mercifully and graciously forgives us, but he treats us as if we were righteous, as if we have obeyed every commandment. Folks, that's grace. That's grace. Have you ever received this imputed righteousness to your account? Jesus got our sin. Do you have his righteousness on your account? That's what you need to get to heaven. That's what you need to stand before him uncondemned. That is the grace of God. Have you ever experienced it? If you have never experienced it, I urge you to come to Christ, because his righteousness is only received by faith, faith alone. Well, Father, thank you for this commandment. Lord, it does pierce us. This commandment convicts us. It devastates us. We realize, Lord, there is no escape. For the word of God pierces even our very beings. And you see through us. No creature is hidden from your sight, and you see that we covet, Lord. It is perhaps, Lord, the most pronounced sin in our lives. Overlooked, unseen by others, but seen by you. Lord, I pray that you will take your word and lead us to Christ. Those who have never trusted Christ, Lord, may they see and not be self-deceived. May they, as we sang before, run to Jesus, because they see there's no salvation apart from his death and his righteousness. I pray that some will be saved through the results of hearing your word this morning. I pray for those of us who know you, Lord, and struggle, that you'll remove from us any remnants of self-righteousness, thinking we're better than others. We are not. We are not. We love the prominence that the Pharisees love. We love the prestige, Lord. We would love to have what others have. And I pray that you'll convict us, and that you'll help us, Lord, draw closer to you and to be thankful and content with what we have and to think the way John the Baptist thought. A man can have nothing except to be given to him from heaven. Lord, may we see that and be grateful for all that you've given us. Lord, help us to guard our hearts against every form of covetousness, so prevailing, so prevalent. And may, Lord, our heart's desire be to exalt Christ and not ourselves. And it's in his precious name we pray. Amen.
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13: 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This week, the USA turns 250. It comes at a time when our nation has become more sharply divided than any other time in living memory. One man's wisdom calls to us from an even more bitterly divided moment in American history. 6 weeks before his assassination, Abraham Lincoln spoke to the bitter divisions of his day and how the American soul could look to the Lord for grace to heal them. with malice toward none, with charity for all, with firmness in the right as God gives us to see the right, let us strive on to finish the work we are in to bind up the nation's wounds, Lincoln wrote in his 1865 second inaugural address. He sought to work for a just and lasting peace through faith, first in the Lord and then in the potential of the American spirit to prevail. Events vindicated Lincoln in his prayer for America. We must cling to our faith with no less strength in these times. I'm Ed Morrissey.
14: Foundations of Freedom, a look at America's founding principles and the leaders who shaped our nation.
15: March 4th, 1865, the Civil War was nearing its end. The nation was exhausted, divided, and grieving. On that day, President Abraham Lincoln delivered his second inaugural address, just 700 words spoken in about 7 minutes. 41 days later, Lincoln would be assassinated. Yet the words he spoke that day still echo through history. In that brief address, Lincoln referenced God 14 times, spoke of prayer, and quoted scripture repeatedly. He reminded Americans that both sides of the conflict shared a common faith, saying both read the same Bible and pray to the same God, and each invokes his aid against the other. Lincoln understood that political division alone could not explain the nation's crisis. More than 160 years later, America still wrestles with division, truth, and our dependence on God. The question is whether we'll remember the wisdom Lincoln left behind.
16: 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Hi there, I'm Dave Straub. So glad you've chosen to spend some time with us here tonight. And coming up in just 30 minutes, we hope you keep it here for Real Life Radio with Pastor Jack Hibbs of Calvary Chapel in Southern California. 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
17: With SRN News, I'm Jason Walker. House Democrats say consultants tied to President Trump have engaged in financial fraud. Related to the nation's 250th anniversary, Democrats are accusing consultants of tricking donors who wanted to support the anniversary. A Freedom 250 spokesman calls this report absolutely categorically false. Ukrainian authorities say Russian missiles and drones attacking a huge neighborhood in Kyiv overnight. It has now claimed the lives of at least 21 civilians. Dozens more wounded, many people still trapped in the rubble. And more big talk is coming out of Tehran. Iran's Joint Military Command warning that oil tankers moving through the Strait of Hormuz must use approved routes or face a forceful response. SRN News.
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21: What do we do when we see someone who is godly falling into sin? Should we take a perverse delight in it? Should we make sure we tell as many people as possible about it? Well, that's not what the Bible says. It says the opposite. Be humble about this because that could have happened to you. And our objective is never to destroy. Our objective is always to restore.

0: from Mark Twain. Bad news can travel halfway around the world while good news is still putting on its shoes. When an influential believer falls into sin, it seems like we hear about it at the speed of light. But how do we reach out to someone who's helped us when they're the ones who need help? Pastor Greg Laurie answers that question today on A New Beginning. We're considering a story about Noah in the book of Genesis. This godly man sinned, but we can learn from this biblical account.
1: We're talking a little bit about Noah last time and how evil things were and how Noah managed to work for God. He worked for God. He said, I want you to effectively build a giant boat. In one of the greatest practical acts of faith in all of history, Noah cut down that first gopher wood tree to build this ark. I mean, this man followed the will of God, and he sat in this boat for all of this time, and he waited on the Lord. And then when they finally reached dry land, Noah built an altar to the Lord. I mean, hey, if you'd been cooped up in a boat for that long, wouldn't you want to just run around for a while? Noah said, no, I'm going to bring a sacrifice to God. I'm going to remember that God did all of this for us. And now we read of some things that Noah did that kind of shock us. But actually, they shouldn't shock us at all. We see Noah messing up big time in Genesis chapter 9. Let's read about it. Verse 20. After the flood, Noah began to cultivate the ground and he planted a vineyard. One day he drank some wine that he had made and he became drunk and lay naked inside his tent. Ham, the father of Canaan, saw that his father was naked and went outside and told his brothers. Then Shem and Japheth took a robe and held it over their shoulders and backed into the tent to cover their father. As they did this, they looked the other way so they would not see him naked. When Noah woke up from his stupor, he learned what Ham, the youngest son, had done. Then he cursed Canaan, the son of Ham. May Canaan be cursed. May he be the lowest of servants to his relatives. Then Noah said, may the Lord God of Shem be blessed, and may Canaan be a servant. May God expand the territory of Japheth. And now may Japheth share the prosperity of Shem, and may Canaan be his servant. Noah lived another 350 years after the great flood. He lived 950 years, and then he died. Wow. Okay, what? Why did this happen? Because the Bible's an honest book. And if one of our heroes messes up, we're going to read about it. And we're going to learn from it. Just like we learn from their positive example, we'll learn from their negative example of things to not do. First point I would bring up, though, the fall of Noah shows that anyone can fall into sin. Anyone can fall into sin. No one is above or beyond temptation. It's ironic because when Noah is introduced to us in Genesis 6:9, it says he was a righteous man, blameless among the people of his time, and he walked with God. Then, of course, we're told he was a preacher of righteousness. There are a few characters in the Bible with credentials like this. He's a genuine hero of the faith, slipping. But let me say something that might surprise you, but I want you to think about this. You might be surprised to know that sometimes those who have known the Lord longer can be more vulnerable to slipping than the person who is younger in the faith. Take a small child. A small child knows they need their parent. They call out to their mommy or their daddy for everything. They can't even feed themselves yet. They're dependent upon their parent. But as they get older, they become more independent. When they become teenagers, they don't even want to see you anymore, right? But that's the whole point, isn't it? We're raising them to stand on their own two feet and think for themselves. And as we grow in our faith, initially we're so dependent on God. But after a few years have gone by, now a decade has passed, now 2 decades, now 3 decades, you've acquired a little bit of Bible knowledge, haven't you? You've worn out a few Bibles. You know a few things. In fact, you think you probably know more than you actually know. Now you're a sermon connoisseur. You know, I like this one guy's messaging, but I don't like the other, and I disagree with him. So you're an expert on everything. And here's the problem. You start lowering your guard a little bit, and you think, I know all these things, and I've grown so much. Okay, that's great, but wait, be on guard. because you might find yourself falling into some kind of sin. Pride goes before a fall. That's what the Bible says. Simon Peter made the mistake of boasting in the presence of the other disciples, "They'll all deny you. I will never deny you." Jesus said, "Before the rooster has crowed twice, you will deny me thrice," basically. And that's exactly what happened. Consider this. Noah's not the only one who messed up later in life. Moses did too. Here's Moses, the great lawgiver. Moses, who delivered the Israelites from the bondage of Pharaoh and went through the wilderness with them. He comes to the very brink of the promised land, and he's unable to enter in because he sinned against God. And the Lord did not let him enter into the land. David, too, the great king of Israel, sinned later in life. When he should have been leading his troops into battle, he was idle. He's in his 50s. He's kicking back. And he's thinking he's above it all, and he falls into sin. And David's own son, Solomon, also fell into gross sin in his later years. Solomon was blessed with supernatural wisdom that was so great, people came from around the world to sit at his feet and learn. But then Solomon went on a sinful binge, sampling everything this world has to offer. So think of these great men of God who messed up later in life.
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2: Well, we're considering Noah's failure in Genesis chapter 9. 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
1: Noah had done the big work already. You know, he's built the ark, he's landed the ark, he's accomplished the purpose. Now he's thinking, I don't know, I've worked awfully hard. I think I'll just plant a vineyard and enjoy the fruit of my labor. And you know what happens here in this story. And this also brings up the destructive power of alcohol. Look at verse 21. He became drunk and lay naked. Do I have to tell you it's a sin to get drunk? This comes as a revelation to some people. The Bible tells us to not be drunk with wine. And I know about the destructive power of alcohol. The first 17 years of my life, I lived in an alcoholic home. My mom didn't just drink. She was a raging alcoholic, screaming and yelling every night, throwing things, passing out. And my mother, who was a beautiful woman, at the age of 70, looked like she was 90 or beyond, because the effects of her drinking had taken its toll on her, including a head-on collision that she had while driving drunk one night. It was so sad what drinking did to her life, and I saw the ruined relationships and all the rest of it, and I've seen to this day how alcohol destroys people, and even Christians. So this is something we need to be so careful of. Think of how many lives have been destroyed through it. I love how quiet it gets when I address this subject. But Noah's life stands as a warning to every person who follows Jesus, because nothing is recorded about him after his fall. It's like the next 300 years of his life are a blank. You don't want that to happen. It's good to run a race well, but it's also very important to finish a race. And so here is a man at the end of his life messing up. Thank God there's still restoration even when we fail. But we want to be so careful, because look at what his son Ham does. He sees his father in this compromised state. And by the way, the Bible suggests he deliberately put himself in that state. Not just that he was drunk, but scholars tell us the Hebrew word for uncovered indicates a deliberate act, not a mere unconscious effort of drunkenness. So he was intentionally living in a bad way here, and he should have never done this, but okay, he had done it, all right? So his son Ham sees him and thinks, oh, this, I'm going to tell everyone how badly my father messed up. And what a shame that was. The other brothers did not react that way. What do we do when we see someone who is godly falling into sin? Should we take a perverse delight in it? Should we make sure we tell as many people as possible about it? By the way some people behave, you would think the Bible says if a brother or a sister is overtaken in sin, you who are spiritual should kick them when they're down and tell as many people as possible. Well, that's not what the Bible says. It says the opposite. If a brother or a sister is overtaken in sin, we're told in Scripture, you who are spiritual should seek to restore them in a spirit of weakness, considering yourself, lest you also be tempted. In other words, be humble about this, because it could be you. That could have happened to you. And our objective is never to destroy. Our objective is always to restore. I know it's hard, because when you confront someone who's in sin, well, let's go back to drinking again, since you love that subject so much. And so they're drinking, and you're seeing it's ruining their life. You're seeing they're making horrible decisions. Man, you got to stop doing that. What are you doing? Why are you living that way? Hey, man, don't judge my journey, they say. Or they say something more like, hey, don't judge my journey. Okay. Yeah, I'll tell you what. You got to change your course. I love you. I'm saying this because I care about you. See, that my objective is to help them, to get them back on their feet again. Because I'm told in James 5:19, if anyone should wander from the truth and someone should bring him back, remember this, whoever turns a sinner from the error of his way will save his soul from death and cover a multitude of sins. So, Noah was effectively a last days believer. He was waiting for the judgment of God to come through a flood. We too are last days believers. Jesus said, as it was in the days of Noah, so also will it be when the Son of Man comes back again. And what did he tell us after that? He said, so two men will be working in the field. One will be taken, the other left. Two will be in a bed. One will be taken, and the other left. Then he concludes, so stay awake. You don't know when your master will show up. So let me ask you this in closing. If Christ were to come back today or tonight, would you be one of the ones who would be caught up to meet him in the air? Or would you be one of the ones who would be left behind? You don't want to be. Because then a great tribulation period is coming. It's going to be a horrible time. You want to be ready for the Lord's return. Or maybe I'm talking to somebody right now who, like Noah, you've fallen. You're like that lady in that commercial. I've fallen and I can't get up. You need someone to help you. And God will help you. He'll pull you up and he'll forgive you, not condemn you. He died for your sin, and he loves you. Even when you fail, even when you fall short, he'll give you a second chance, but you must call out to him. And as we close our message today, I want to extend an invitation for any of you to believe in Jesus Christ, to be forgiven of your sin, and know with certainty that you'll go to heaven when you die, and know with certainty that you'll be ready for the Lord's return. And if you've fallen, to be restored and get back up on your feet spiritually. If you need to make a commitment to Christ or recommitment to him, why don't you do it right now? Let's all pray. Father, thank you for your word to us. And I pray that you will speak to every heart here, everyone watching and listening, wherever they are. They're loved by you with an everlasting love. And you want to bring them into relationship with yourself. Help them to respond now. In Jesus' name I pray. Amen.

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0: Pastor Greg, there's a scene in the movie where a rather tired, stuffy old preacher reads a scripture with absolutely no conviction, then half-heartedly introduces George Whitefield as the guest speaker. And Whitefield steps up with his thunderous voice and his explosive passion, and the people are just riveted. But at the end, the old preacher is so incensed, he tells Whitefield never to come back again. Mm-hmm. And if I'm remembering right, you had a similar experience when you were a young preacher. Isn't that right?
2: That's really true. And if you've seen the Jesus Revolution film, you'll remember that it was depicted there. But basically, I was invited to go speak at a church where another pastor had been speaking previously, but he wasn't coming that week. And they were supposed to tell them they were sending the very young man, Greg Laurie, up to speak. I think I was 18 years old, and They didn't know I was coming. So I walked up to the man that was clearly in charge and made sure everyone knew that. And they said, "Hello, my name is Greg Laurie. I'm from Calvary Chapel, and I've been asked to speak here tonight." He said, "Well, no one told me that you were speaking." "Oh, no, I've been asked to speak." And he goes, "Well, I'm not sure I believe that. Why don't you just go sit there in that pew and we'll wait to see if the other speaker shows up," which was kind of insulting, frankly. And I sat there and I waited because I knew he wasn't coming. I knew he was the guy. And then finally he said, "Okay, you can speak just this one time." Hardly a vote of confidence, but the Lord blessed that night. And that became the beginning of our ministry. And there's a very similar scene in this film that we're offering our listeners called A Great Awakening, where young George Whitefield gets up to speak and the elderly preacher got up and gave him the worst introduction imaginable. And then Whitefield got up there and he began to speak and quickly realized he wasn't going to read from these notes he had written out. He was going to speak more spontaneously. And he pounds the pulpit and dust comes out of the old Bible that was probably never opened. And he begins to preach. And it's one of the greatest scenes in the whole film. In fact, here's the scene. Listen to this.
3: "The congregation has grown quite large, presumably in anticipation of our guest speaker, who has excited many of late and created not a little following for himself. I'm very sorry to see you here, Mr. Whitefield." "So, without further ado..."
4: "So's the devil."
3: "The Reverend George Whitefield."
4: "I will not be a velvet-mouthed preacher.
1: Do not be deceived! You may have a religious head, and yet have the devil in your heart. Our Lord speaks the same words to you as surely as he spoke them to Nicodemus of old. You must be born again."
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0: 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And then, if you'd like to make a change today in your relationship with God, Pastor Greg has some additional thoughts to share.
2: Maybe as you've been listening to this message, you've thought, I wish I could come into this relationship with God. I just don't know how. Let me tell you how you can come into a relationship with God right here, right now. First of all, you need to recognize you need God. You need to admit you're a sinner. I know some people choke on that word, but the Bible says all have sinned and fallen short of the glory of God. But then you need to recognize that Jesus Christ, the Son of God, died on the cross for your sin. The Bible says, while we were yet sinners, Christ died for us. And then you need to believe in Jesus. Jesus put it this way, for God so loved the world, he gave his only begotten Son, and whosoever believes in him should not perish, but have everlasting life. You might ask, how does one believe in Jesus? To believe means to put your faith and trust in Christ alone, and to receive him into your

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2: 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Amen. 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
11: 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Join Larry Elder, Haley Correo, Alex Marlowe, and Larry O'Connor. Journey through the landmarks, places, and pivotal moments that helped define the United States of America. 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
13: March 4th, 1865, the Civil War was nearing its end. The nation was exhausted, divided, and grieving. On that day, President Abraham Lincoln delivered his second inaugural address, just 700 words spoken in about 7 minutes. 41 days later, Lincoln would be assassinated. Yet the words he spoke that day still echo through history. In that brief address, Lincoln referenced God 14 times, spoke of prayer, and quoted scripture repeatedly. He reminded Americans that both sides of the conflict shared a common faith, saying both read the same Bible and pray to the same God, and each invokes his aid against the other. Lincoln understood that political division alone could not explain the nation's crisis. More than 160 years later, America still wrestles with division, truth, and our dependence on God. The question is whether we'll remember the wisdom Lincoln left behind.
14: Faith Talk Tampa.

0: Hi there, I'm Dave Straub. Coming up in just 30 minutes, you want to keep it right here for Yankee Arnold Ministries. Pastor Ralph Yankee Arnold serves as president of Florida Bible College in Tampa, where he was pastor at Calvary Community Church for 11 years. One of his most familiar subjects is telling us how to get to heaven. And he's headed right here at 11:30 on Faith Talk Tampa.
1: With SRN News, I'm Jason Walker. House Democrats say consultants tied to President Trump have engaged in financial fraud. Related to the nation's 250th anniversary, Democrats are accusing consultants of tricking donors who wanted to support the anniversary. A Freedom 250 spokesman calls this report absolutely categorically false. Ukrainian authorities say Russian missiles and drones attacking a huge neighborhood in Kyiv overnight. It has now claimed the lives of at least 21 civilians, dozens more wounded, many people still trapped in the rubble. And more big talk is coming out of Tehran. Iran's Joint Military Command warning that oil tankers moving through the Strait of Hormuz must use approved routes or face a forceful response. SRN News.
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7: 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With the addition of our new articles page, viewers can now find timely, biblically grounded insight on today's most important issues. There is so much to thank God for, but we believe there is still much more ahead.
6: He's used us in amazing ways. He's used you in amazing ways. I believe that the Lord is continuing to open doors, and we're going to continue to move forward. So my prayer is that RLN will keep reaching more people with truth and equipping them as believers in the Lord Jesus Christ and pointing them to this generation for His glory.
5: On today's edition of Real Life Radio, Pastor Jack continues with his series now called Disciplines of Life and a message titled The Discipline of Distinction. The Christian walk is full of disciplines, the trials, the setbacks, the hard seasons that God uses to shape our faith from the inside out. And today we learn how to handle the blessings, the success, and the recognition that God may bring without letting it go to our heads. You see, when life is going well, it's easy to start believing in our own headlines. But everything we have, our money, our influence, our energy, that all belongs to the Lord. The discipline of distinction is learning to manage His blessings without forgetting who gave them. So today, Pastor Jack teaches that whatever we hold in our hands belongs to God, whether it's a dollar or a fortune. True distinction isn't gathering blessings for ourselves, but becoming a conduit that God can use to reach others for Christ. So before we jump into the message, I had a chance to sit down with Pastor Jack and talk with him about it. Let's get into that. Pastor Jack, we're talking about the disciplines of distinction, right? And you make the point that distinction is really about stewarding what God puts in our hands, you know, things like wealth and recognition, influence, right? So why do you think that so few of us have any idea how to handle that sort of thing very well at all?
6: I think for one thing, it's a discipline. I mean, when you think of making a distinction to what is before us, that is, frankly, making a judgment, making a call, right? Making a decision. There's some people who just, in the moment of decision, they can't do it. They can't pull the trigger. They can't pick,
5: right.
8: you know, are they going to go to the Antarctic or to the Arctic for vacation? They just can't pull. So that's one thing. But moving on to the reality of it is, if I happen to have recognition or influence or wealth or time or whatever you and I might have in our custody to be good stewards over, we need to make sure that it's devoted to what God wants us to do. So, example, how do I spend my time and on what? I need to make the distinction between, am I going to be using my money for things that are good versus are they going to wind up into the hands of helping those that do bad? And that's true in all kinds of areas. So it really comes down to distinction, meaning judgment, discipline in the area of discernment. I am making this distinction. I'm going to choose to do the right thing. I'm going to choose to redeem the time. I am going to choose to invest in the kingdom of God. And these are things that we don't often make the right decision about because our desires get all tied up in the mess. We get it all jumbled up because we think things like, this is what I want, instead of what does God want?
5: The discipline of distinction. Excellent, Pastor Jack. I appreciate you being here today. Let's jump into the message.
8: Tonight, grab your Bibles, of course, like normal in the series, Matthew chapter 28. Put your finger in Matthew chapter 28 and then go way to the left, way to the left. Old Testament, 2 Chronicles 26. 2 Chronicles 26, Matthew chapter 28. In now part 26 of a 31-part series regarding the disciplines of life. Tonight, we're looking at the discipline of distinction. The discipline of distinction, part 26 of our 31-part series tonight, the disciplines of life, Matthew chapter 28. We know it well by now on these Wednesday nights. Jesus had come to speak to his disciples, and he said to them, "All authority has been given to me in heaven and on earth. Go, therefore," that is his command, "and make disciples," that's our job, "of all nations," that's our limit, the world, "baptizing them in the name of the Father and of the Son and of the Holy Spirit." How do we do that? Verse 20, "teaching them to observe all things." That implies, by the way, obedience to what Christ has declared, "that I have commanded you. And behold, I am with you always," Jesus said, "even unto the end of the world." The amazing, awesome ministry of the Holy Spirit that is bringing Jesus to us constantly, even unto the end of the world. The ministry of Christ continues tonight by the power of the Holy Spirit, preaching the everlasting word of God all around the world through you and I. It's amazing, isn't it? That God would choose us to be part of his co-laborers. And then 2 Chronicles 26, verse 16. We'll read just the front end of it, for it is the very nature of the discipline of distinction, and we want to learn from King Uzziah's mistake. It says in chapter 26, verse 16, 2 Chronicles, it says, "But when King Uzziah was strong, his heart was lifted up to his destruction." Two things I want to point out before we dive into this. One is the definition of the word distinction. What does it mean to have the discipline of distinction? Distinction means this: it is a result of having achieved a place or the advancement and acknowledgement of an individual or a group for some excellence or worthy act. Distinction, having achieved something. Distinction for having accomplished some worthy act. It is a, it's fame and notoriety for you or a group, a team, for having achieved something, a status. They've achieved a place. And then the second thing is the background to this verse tonight, 2 Chronicles 26. Let me give you a little bit of background as the chapter. King Uzziah. First of all, King Uzziah was one of Israel's youngest kings. He was brought to the throne at the age of 16. In fact, it says in 2 Chronicles 26, it's "now all the people of Judah took Uzziah, who was 16 years old, and made him king." Uzziah was 16 years old when he became king, and he reigned 52 years in Jerusalem. He did that which was right in the sight of the Lord, so God helped him against the Philistines. And Uzziah built towers in Jerusalem and the corner gate and at the valley gate. And moreover, Uzziah had an army of fighting men who went out to war by companies. That means he had a big, successful army. Now listen to this. Verse 16 says, "But when he was strong, His heart was lifted up to his own destruction. King Uzziah died later on. As he was lifted up, he was judged by God. He was a godly king, but he was judged by God for disobedience, and he died in the judgment of God of leprosy. And in the day that God judged him, it was because he exalted himself. He was very successful. He was a very anointed king. He did tremendous things, but that verse 16 is haunting. It says, but that in the Hebrew word, it is a declaration of an impending contradiction in the pattern of his life. He had started out humbly as a young boy. He was brought up, reigning all those years as king, and God blessed, listen, church, everything he put his hand to do, God blessed him, and he was a man of great success. He was a man of distinction. But it says there, and that's the telling sign, but when he was strong, it wasn't that he was strong in God. God had already established that. The word implies that he was strong in himself. He began to be one who believed, as it were, his own propaganda. He began to look at the success of his achievements, and he became strong. What does that mean? He began to think of himself as strong. Well, look at me. Look what I have. Look what I've done. And the Bible says, and his heart was lifted up to his own destruction. So tonight, when we look at the discipline of distinction, we're talking about the ability to rightly steward or to govern or to manage yourself when it comes to what God wants to do in your life. This is critical tonight. This is a very, very powerful discipline because it causes, listen, church, it causes me to speak about things that either A, I don't normally speak about, or B, it could easily be misunderstood. So I need all of you to pay close attention. And I'm prayed up. I'm ready to go. I just pray that my body, my mouth, and brain doesn't get in the way, because we're going to be treading into some pretty touchy territory. Keep this in mind. The discipline of distinction is the discipline of you governing yourself when it comes to what God wants to do in your life, what he wants to achieve in and through your life. Note this. Small opportunities and small responsibilities, if handled rightly in your life, in my life, as a church, will lead to what? Exactly. Larger opportunities. It's God's way. If you are faithful in what? Little. God says, I will make you faithful in more. And I want you to let your imagination run wild a little bit as to what that might mean, because you literally cannot limit what God wants to do in your life. In what area, Pastor Jack, are you talking about? Well, you name it. If you're going to be faithful in serving, God is going to reward your Christian service, guess what? With more service. How does God reward a faithful ministry? With more ministry. If you love 5 people in ministry, God's going to give you 15 to love. If he gives you 15 to love, he's going to give you 50 to love. And on it goes. We cannot limit what God wants to do. But on this topic of being a disciplined person regarding distinction, when we talk about distinction, we're talking about God choosing to elevate your witness in various areas, and therein comes the danger. So as we talk about this study tonight, imagine me coming to your heart and mind through the back door. The Bible says in Galatians chapter 6, verse 7 to 10, it says, do not be deceived. The word actually in the Greek means stop being fooled. God is not mocked, for whatever a man sows, that shall he also reap. For he who sows to his flesh will of the flesh reap corruption. Very common, very plain, we all know that. But he who sows to the Spirit will of the Spirit reap everlasting life. It matters to what or to whom you pay allegiance. And let us not grow weary at doing well, for in due season we shall reap if we do not lose heart. Therefore, as we have opportunity, let us do good to all, especially to those who are the household of faith. We are to be faithful to one another, faithful to the Lord, faithful to the church, faithful to, you name it. As a Christian, we are to be faithful in all of those things that God brings as an opportunity to us. So church, mark it down. Number one, it's this. The discipline of distinction is this. It is the godly stewardship of wealth. It is the godly stewardship of wealth. By wealth, I'm talking about our assets, our possessions, our material goods. You say, Jack, have you read the papers lately? There is no more wealth. Yeah, there is. It may not be the way that you and I are thinking. And by the way, little side note, don't let today's news on Wall Street fool you. Oh, look, the market's recovered. Everything's going to be fine. Don't let that fool you. Church, you be anchored to Jesus. You be hanging on to Christ like never before. You need to strengthen and nurture your faith because that is just a momentary blip on the spastic horizon of the world economy. You say, well, you're contradicting yourself. You talk about wealth and then you say that it's all going to be imploding. Yes, listen, when I talk about wealth, I'm talking about our assets, what you and I have, talking about our possessions, talking about our material goods. The poorest person in the world has some form of assets. The poorest person in the world has some form of material good. And listen to this carefully. Far too many Christians are either still impressed and in love with the world's toys, or they're biblically weak regarding the handling of success and power and influence and wealth. Don't misunderstand me tonight. When we talk about the discipline of distinction, I am not talking about a sermon tonight or a message tonight about God wanting you healthy, wealthy, and wise. This is not prosperity, name it and claim it, blab it and grab it message. That's not, I don't believe in that. I believe that's heresy, and that's not what I'm talking about. But I'm talking about the fact that far too many Christians are in love with this world's trinkets and toys. It takes more of our income to keep our fund going than we would ever tithe the church or invest toward the homeless or whatever. And now we have the government competing against us in the way of taxes. We will either be tithing to the government or tithing to God. As for me and my house, I'd rather serve the Lord. Render unto Caesar the things that are Caesar's, yes, but never forget unto God the things that are God's.
9: 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That's jackhibbs.com. And now, let's get back to today's message. Once again, here's Pastor Jack.
8: The Bible says in Luke chapter 18, verse 18, regarding stewardship of wealth. By the way, Jesus talked about our faithfulness and stewardship more than any other topic. It's interesting, isn't it? He says, now a certain ruler asked him, saying, good teacher, what shall I do to inherit eternal life? And Jesus said to him, why do you call me good? No one is good but one, and that is God. You know the commandments. Do not commit adultery. Do not murder. Do not steal. Do not bear false witness. Honor your father and mother. And the man said to Jesus, all these things I've kept from my youth. So when Jesus heard these things, he said to him, you still lack one thing. Now listen, everybody, think and listen carefully. Sell all that you have and distribute it to the poor, and you will have treasure in heaven, and come and follow me. First of all, what's interesting about this is that's not how a man gets saved. Why is Jesus doing this? Keep the verse up on the screen. Why is Jesus saying this? Because Jesus knew the hindrance that was in the man's heart to bring him to salvation. There was a block wall between him and eternal life, and that block wall, he'll explain. But when he heard this, he became very sorrowful, for he was rich. And when Jesus saw that he became very sorrowful, he said, how hard it is for those who have riches to enter the kingdom of God. For it is easier for a camel to go through the eye of a needle than for a rich man to enter the kingdom of God. Just because a person is poor or rich doesn't help them or hinder them regarding heaven. But what does happen is when someone is pursuing riches, you could be a rich man, a middle-class man, or a poor man. If you are pursuing riches other than God, then in your dwelling, riches is your pursuit, and you have a big block wall between you and God. That's the issue that Jesus is pointing out. The danger is that we need to be stewards regarding our wealth. This morning or this evening, you might have $1 in your pocket. Somebody might have $100 in their pocket. God causes us, whatever we have in our pocket, to be stewards regarding those things. You can't get away from it. For those of you who have $100 in your pocket, you might be saying, hey, I got $100 in my pocket. Hey, you watch out. That's God's money in your pocket. Then the person who says, well, this message doesn't apply to me. I only have $1 in my pocket. Hey, listen, that's God's dollar in your pocket. It's of the Lord. But the keys to not becoming rich is this. You say, why would you say not to be God? Oh, no, listen. You could be Bill Gates tonight and have a right relationship with Jesus. And as the world goes, people would say, well, isn't he rich? But as Bill Gates would say, no, I'm not. It's all the Lord's. And he would be rich toward God. And the world would think that he's got all the money in the world. But he would say privately, I'm making this up. As far as I know, Bill Gates is not a believer. Bill Gates would be able to say, it's not mine, it's the Lord's. And in that sense, who is the rich man or the poor man? It all depends on your stewardship of what God has given you. Where to study? Yes. Where to pray? Where to preach? Yes. But ultimately, we can't advance the kingdom of God practically in this world without some form of wealth. Think about that. The Bible is full of examples. From the building of the temple, my goodness, you ever read that? You ever read the building of the temple in the Old Testament? Did you know that Solomon had to tell the people, okay, that's enough. No more giving. Too much. Isn't that amazing? It's over and over in the Word of God regarding our stewardship. How do we govern what we have? The apostles, think about that. They started out with nothing. They went preaching the gospel. And eventually the gospel was heard around the world. What you want to be careful about is that they took whatever they had to further the gospel. They didn't have a 10-step or 12-step program on how to become rich. Just sign up or join and do this and do that and the other thing. If we tonight as a people exercise the discipline of distinction, it means this, that if God blesses us with whatever we might have in our control, we run a fine line from worshiping it versus making it an act of worship. We walk a fine line where we would begin to have our minds changed. Maybe someone is humble and able to get along with, and they're kind and they're generous, and then they come into money and it changes the way they think. That is a dangerous thing. And that is the discipline of distinction. Distinction is that notoriety. It is that fame. It is that thing whereby God might bless you in life. And if it changes you. And it saddens me to say this, actually, that it's too bad, I think, that far too many Christians cannot handle what God may want to give them. See, you hear one thing and think another, perhaps. I say this. I would bet that if we were able to truly be people that would say, Lord, all that I have is yours, and I'll use it to the furtherance of your kingdom, I'm wondering if God, in fact, would not give us more opportunity and responsibility to advance the kingdom of God, and on it goes. For what purpose? What is the end of it all? That you might have a gigantic bank book? Nope, then forget it. You're not hearing me right. To have some big house on the hill? Nope, that's not it. You're not hearing me at all. To be a literal conduit of what God brings into your life to send out and to use as an opportunity for others to experience Christ. That's what I'm talking about. You can either be distinguished by amassing it to yourself or by being a conduit. And there's a big difference. The Bible says in Romans 10:13, for whoever calls on the name of the Lord shall be saved. Listen, how then shall they call upon him whom they have not believed? And how shall they believe in whom they have not heard? And how shall they hear without a preacher? Watch. And how shall they preach unless they are sent? There is the sender and there is the goer in getting the word of God out to the world, and it takes all of our wealth, a dollar or $100, it causes us to say, God, this is to your glory. In 1 John chapter 3, listen to this. In 1 John 3:17, it says, for whoever has this world's goods, you possess things, you have wealth, and sees his brother in need and shuts up his heart from him. How does the love of God abide or live in him? My little children, let us not love in word or in tongue, but in deed and in truth. That's sad and funny at the same time. Let's say you and I have the money to buy somebody lunch, and we see a brother or sister hungry, and we go, hey, what's the matter? Man, I'm hungry. Well, go get some food. I don't have any money. Dude, that's a bummer that you don't have any money. That's a real drag. Anyway, we're going to go get something to eat. I'll pray for you. Bye-bye. The Bible says the love of God does not dwell in that person or all those people. That we would see somebody in need and turn away from them? You say, well, yeah, that's terrible. You're right, man. Boy, that verse is powerful. Listen, here's my point. It takes some degree of wealth to get out from behind that area of protection and say, listen, brother, come with us. We'll buy you lunch. That's what I'm talking about tonight.
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0: Hi there, I'm Dave Straub. Keep it right here in just half an hour. It's Hope in the Night here on Faith Talk Tampa.
1: With SRN News, I'm Jason Walker. ICE continues cleaning up the awful mess left behind by Joe Biden. Agents have arrested 10,000 illegal immigrants in the last week of June. A former Olympian indicted on a felony charge, that for alleged vandalism of the Lincoln Memorial Reflecting Pool. David Hearn is a former canoe racer who was indicted on a single count of property destruction. The average long-term U.S. mortgage rate fell this week to its lowest level since mid-May, easing borrowing costs for home buyers. Freddie Mac says the benchmark 30-year fixed rate mortgage eased to 6.43% from 6.49%. And Wall Street numbers Thursday, the Dow was up 594 points, NASDAQ dropped 207. SRN News.
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1: Now, take your Bible and turn there to the book of Matthew. Matthew chapter 26. Matthew chapter 26. Look what he says here. And notice in verse 21, "And as they did eat, he says, Verily I say unto you, that one of you shall betray me. And they were exceeding sorrowful, and began every one of them to say unto him, Lord, is it I?" So, because Christ even made the statement, did it cause some of them to wonder who it was? Are they even being influenced? Now they know that there is a traitor among them, and somebody is going to betray the Lord. Is it me? Who is it? And so he says in verse 23, "And he answered and says, He that dippeth his hand with me in the dish, the same shall betray me. The Son of Man goeth as it is written of him, but woe unto that man." Have you ever wondered why Paul says in the book of 1 Corinthians in chapter 9, "Woe unto me if I preach not the gospel. Woe unto me if I preach not the gospel." I think there's a sermon there somewhere. But he says, woe to that man by whom the Son of Man is betrayed. Now he can do it. He can do it. And he can betray. God didn't stop him. But I don't believe he did, because God had pre-programmed him and he had to do that because that was the will of God. No. I believe he did it because of his own choice. He didn't have to do that. But the Bible says God can use everything, and God, knowing things in advance, can state certain things. And so he says here, in verse 25, "Then Judas, which betrayed him, answered, said unto him, Master, is it I? He said unto him, Thou hast said. And as they were eating, Jesus took bread, blessed it, and so on. Then he says in verse 29, I will not drink henceforth of the fruit of the vine until the day when I drink it with you in my Father's kingdom. So that day is going to come. Now look in verse 31. Then saith Jesus unto them, All ye shall be made to stumble because of me this night. To offend. You're going to be made to stumble because of me. Now, did they stumble because of influence of somebody else? I don't know. But it's amazing that it follows. Woe unto this man, not only because of what he did, but what he caused. You see, when you stumble, you don't stumble alone. You cause other people to stumble, other people to fall. And that's not good. Look what he says in verse 33. Peter answered and said unto him, Though all men shall be offended because of thee, they might stumble. Peter was saying, I will not stumble because I'm not going to be offended. I'm not going to stumble. I'm not going to betray you. This is all going back, I believe, in context. He said, and I will never be offended. I will never be offended. Now, think for a moment. Here's the Lord. He's been with these fellows for three and a half years. It's getting down to the time where he needs them the most. And he just told them, he says, by the way, one of y'all are going to betray me. And then in verse 30, and when they had sung a hymn, they went out into the Mount of Olives. So I guess Jesus sung too. But they sung a hymn. They just had breaking of bread. They just had their communion service. And You know, that's supposed to be communion. And yet it was one of the darkest days in the life of the Son of God. And here's Peter making this boaster statement, and at the same time, all of you are going to betray me. You're going to forsake me. All of you are going to be offended. All of you are going to stumble. You're going to stumble. Now, how would you feel? You just spent 3.5 years of your life training people how to be strong in the all blood. A little on the discouraging side, wouldn't you think? Look in Matthew in chapter 18. Matthew chapter 18. Matthew 18, there's a brief little story. And talks about a little child, but he also talks about little children. And little children can also refer to not just, you know, in physical age, but also a reference to maybe his disciples or other young disciples, believers in the Lord. But it says up in verse 1, and the same time came the disciples unto Jesus, saying, who is the greatest in the kingdom of heaven? And by the way, those scriptures we were just in just a minute ago, did you know that it also makes a statement that they were also beginning to envy among themselves because they was wondering who's going to be the greatest in the kingdom. That was right before communion. Right before the communion. They were arguing about who's going to be the greatest in the kingdom. These guys were really rock solid giants in the faith, weren't they? Aren't you glad they're not like us? And they turned the world upside down. But that was because of something that happened a little bit later. But when you stop and you think about that, it's crazy. As you serve the Lord, do you think everybody's just going to love you to death? Do they appreciate how wonderful you are? That just always consider the source. People are people. God is God, but people are still people. The best among us is just still just a person. Nothing more. But it says here in verse 3, verily I say unto you, except you be converted, become as little children, you shall not enter into the kingdom of heaven. Whosoever therefore shall humble himself as this little child, the same is greatest in the kingdom of heaven. But, look what he says in verse 6, but whoso shall offend one of these little ones which believe in me, it means cause them to go astray. Cause them to stumble. Do you think God takes this seriously? Do you think our lives are considered by God as a serious thing? I mean, the main thing is just get us saved and get us into heaven, and that's, well, I got that taken care of. Now, the rest of it doesn't really matter. Does it matter? Does our lives matter? God puts a great warning upon those who cause other Christians to stumble. And you ought to take it seriously because God takes it seriously. Look how serious he takes it. Look what he says. Because there are people who are also, because of their false message, is causing people to stumble over something that should have been cleared out of the way. And it's a clear pathway. They can see clearly what Christ done. But when you add works into it, you just gave them hurdles to jump over. Hurdles. They can't get the grace because they got to get over these hurdles first. You got to do this. You got to do that. You got to stop this. You got to stop that. And if you do all of these things, you might make it to the pearly gates. And if you make it there, God will let you in by grace. But you got to deserve it. That's a false message. But look what he says here. In verse 6, but whoso shall offend one of these little ones which believe in me, it were better for him that a millstone were hanged about his neck, that he were drowned in the depths of the sea. Woe unto the world because of offenses, for it must needs be that offenses come. But here's that statement. Woe to that man by whom the offense cometh. The person that does cause others to stumble. Putting a stumbling block in thy brother's way, Christians can do that to Christians. But lost people can do that to lost people. And lost people can do that to saved. And saved can do that to lost people. But as you go down through here, he's talking about this, and he mentions it several times. Verse 7 again. Woe to that man by whom the offense cometh. Now, woe to that man is mentioned four times in the Gospels. Twice in the book of Matthew, and once in the book of Mark, and once in the book of Luke. So each one of these, three of them referred to Judas Iscariot. But I wanted to see the one. Look in Mark chapter 14. Mark chapter 14. Mark 14, and look in verse 21, where he makes this statement. Let's just start there in verse 17. And in the evening he cometh with the 12. And as they sat and did eat, Jesus says, Verily I say unto you, one of you which eateth with me shall betray me. And they began to be sorrowful and to say unto him one by one, Is it I? And another says, Is it I? One by one they did this. In verse 20, and he answered and said unto them, It is one of the 12 that dippeth with me in the dish. The Son of Man indeed goeth, as it is written of him. But woe to that man by whom the Son of Man is betrayed. Good were it for that man if he had never been born. You know, wouldn't it be a terrible thing for a person to believe that it would have been best if I had never been born? Have you ever said it to yourself? Have you ever wished at times, I wish I'd have never been born? Now, you wouldn't have known nothing. No, you'd have been naive. You would have never existed. I wish I'd have never been born. I'm glad that I was. It's hard to fathom the idea that God has always been. But can you fathom the idea that you will always be? From now on, you will always be. You're going to last for a mighty long time, forever and ever and ever. Even in hell, a person exists forever, but he's not really living. You don't call that life. Forever dying and never die. Forever dying, never die. But wouldn't it be a shame for God to say, it would have been best if you had never been born? That would be hard to take. But I actually believe there's probably some people that woe unto them, and not just Judas, that it would have been best if they had never been born. Sometimes I think every person that rejects Christ as their Savior, everyone who rejects the Lord, it would have been best if they had never been born. I'm not saying my judgment is right. I'm just saying that's how I think. It would have been better if they had never been born. But evidently, the decision they made doesn't have to always be that that's what God determined. They didn't have to make that decision to reject the Lord. But God says, woe to those individuals that causes a brother to stumble, or the preachers that don't think it's that critical. I mean, they don't make it as clear as we do, but it's acceptable, it's all right. It's all right if a person trusts the Lord because he only heard part of it. But what about all the people that did not hear a clear gospel message? What about those that stumble over that message because they think they have to do something to be saved outside of trusting Christ? And they look at their works and thinking that they have to do this, and they are stumbling over these things. Look at the other one, Luke chapter 22. The book of Luke. Chapter 22, look at verse 21. Luke chapter 22 and verse 21. He makes a statement. But behold, the hand of him that betrayeth me is with me on the table. Truly the Son of Man goeth, as it was determined. But woe unto that man by whom he is betrayed. And they began to inquire among themselves which of them it was that should do this thing. Now, here's the other part that I wanted you to see. In verse 24, and there was also a strife among them, which of them should be accounted the greatest? So now he's got the problem with that. I mean, here's somebody's going to betray him. And they're arguing about who's going to be the greatest in the kingdom. And they all are going to be offended by Christ. How would you feel like your ministry has gone? Would you be encouraged that, boy, I'm doing a great job? You know, you can have, whether it's ranch on Thursday night or Friday night with the Reformers Unanimous or church or anything that you have. It can be great, and then it seems like everything can just fall apart. It's like we're only building the ministry temporarily on the dedication of God's people because nobody stays faithful forever. Wouldn't it be neat if everybody did? But is it true that even today, people still get offended? Is it possible that I could preach a sermon, and that doesn't matter. If it's the truth, and it's from the book, and it's true, people still get offended? Is it possible for me to offend people? Is it possible that in the service to follow that I might make somebody upset? Is it possible? But it doesn't mean that I'm wrong just because they got offended, does it? It's just some people don't like hearing something. They don't care if you preach on sin if you don't name one. You can preach against sin, just don't tell us what it is. Don't be too specific. I had a time I was preaching, and I didn't know this at the time, but I had made the statement in the church. I said, you know, I believe that sex outside of marriage is wrong, and so if you're not married, you shouldn't be living together. I just thought that was as straightforward and as biblical as you can possibly get. You can't get any straighter than that. You know, I had some people get offended because of that and left the church. Two of them were singing in the choir, and they weren't married, but living together. Somebody else got offended because they got offended. They got offended because they got offended. So I lost a couple more. Is it easy to offend people? Is it possible that people carry their feelings upon their shoulders and double dog dare you? I double dog dare you, knock that off my shoulder. And sometimes I might be tempted. You ever see two teenagers, you know, boys, you know, you want to fight? Yeah, I'll fight. You draw a line. Step over that line. I've done all this. Knock it off, because you're not going to fight. You got to have a reason for fighting. You just don't start fighting. So knock it off. You're not going to, then you get at it. And it's so easy. And all we do is when we grow up, we have just become big boys and girls, and we still get easily hurt and offended by something. And look at the damage we can cause just because that's the way we are. Now, let me give this one last one in closing. Look in 1 Corinthians chapter 10. 1 Corinthians in chapter 10. And look there in verse 12. Because what causes a person to stumble? Well, if you get your nose too stuck up in the air, you may not see that log that you're fixing to stumble over. The Bible says, walk circumspectly, means like a long-tailed cat on a fence with barking dogs on both sides. Watch your step. So he says in verse 12, wherefore let him that thinketh he standeth take heed, lest he stumble. Stumble, he'll fall. Because when you stumble, you fall, and you got to watch it. So that's why that's in these scriptures, because some people don't take their walk with the Lord seriously. I believe that my walk with the Lord is to be taken seriously. You should think yours is serious also. That's why you put bridles on your eyes and bridles on your tongue and bridles on your walk, everything in your life. Because though people will be offended, even if you lived as holy as you can possibly live, as God as you can, Christ did. And they were still offended. But at least they were offended because of the truth. Don't let it be that they were offended because of the error of your ways. Love does what? Covereth what? A multitude of sins. And we ain't got none of those here, do we? Anyway, let me show you something. You've never seen this before. This hand and letter represent you and me. And this wallet represents sin. We all have sin on us. The Bible says that God, He loves us, but He hates our sin. God loves us. But all of us have sinned. We've all done things wrong. And to pay for the wrong is eternal separation from God in hell. But God loves us. But to go to heaven, you see, we have to be perfect. No sin. And with sin, we can't get in. So God says, you have to be perfect. There's only a perfect heaven. There's not a good heaven or so-so heaven. There's only a perfect one. And you and I don't qualify. So the Bible says you cannot save yourself. Man makes up his own gospel. Just tells you to have more good deeds than you do bad deeds, and you get in. He has no chapter and verse. There's no verse in the Bible that says that. No verse in the Bible that says, if you'll be pretty good, I'll let you go to heaven. You have to be perfect, and none of us are, and we have a debt, and it has to be paid. This hand represents Jesus Christ. He's the Lord God in the flesh, came into the world because He loves us, hates our sin because our sin separates us from God. See, we're separated. That's what God calls dead in sins. Because of sins, I'm separated from God. I'm separated from Him. I can't get to Him because of sin. He can't get to me because of sin, because He's pure and holy. So Jesus Christ, who had no sin, did not have to die. He came into the world, and because of His love, He's gonna, if He takes my sin, He has to die. So He took all the sin of all the world and died on the cross. Paid for it, came back from the dead. He says, if you and I, if we will believe that He did it for us, He would put this payment to our account, and we get to go to heaven on what Jesus Christ did for us. I enjoy telling people, God loves you so much, He would rather die than live without you. He loves you so much, He'd rather die than live without you. This is what He did. He would rather die than live without you. Because without that, you and I had no chance. That's how much He loves you. You're worth something in His eyes. He does care about

0: 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You just need to turn your heart to Air One.
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6: March 4th, 1865. The Civil War was nearing its end. The nation was exhausted, divided, and grieving. On that day, President Abraham Lincoln delivered his second inaugural address, just 700 words spoken in about 7 minutes. 41 days later, Lincoln would be assassinated. Yet the words he spoke that day still echo through history. In that brief address, Lincoln referenced God 14 times, spoke of prayer, and quoted scripture repeatedly. He reminded Americans that both sides of the conflict shared a common faith, saying both read the same Bible and pray to the same God, and each invokes his aid against the other. Lincoln understood that political division alone could not explain the nation's crisis. More than 160 years later, America still wrestles with division, truth, and our dependence on God. The question is whether we'll remember the wisdom Lincoln left behind.
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6: What has happened is we have allowed the secularists, the humanists, the atheists, the infidels to pervert our Constitution into something our founding fathers never intended. 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
7: Welcome to Pathway to Victory with author and pastor Dr. Robert Jeffress. The America in which we live today is but a faint shadow of what our founding fathers fought to establish. 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Today on Pathway to Victory, Dr. Robert Jeffress calls America back to her Christian roots. But first, let's take a moment to hear some important ministry updates.
5: Thanks, David, and welcome again to Pathway to Victory. On the weekend that we celebrate our nation's independence, I can't think of a better subject to address than the Christian heritage that is ours to enjoy. You see, no matter what the pundits say, America is a Christian nation. In a moment, I'll give you ample evidence to validate our Christian legacy. But first, it's absolutely essential that I remind you about the In God We Trust matching challenge that concludes Sunday night at midnight. You still have a few more hours remaining to double the impact of your gift to Pathway to Victory. 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You can give online by going to ptv.org, and we'll give our phone number and mailing address later in the program as well. Now it's time to turn our attention to a message I started earlier this week. I'm going to equip you with the factual history about America's spiritual heritage. I've titled my message, America is a Christian Nation.
6: Now today, in the minutes that we have, I want to do three things. First of all, I want us to look at the historical evidence for the Christian founding of our country. Secondly, I want us to look at our detour from that Christian foundation of our nation. And then finally, we're going to look at the consequences of renouncing our Christian foundation as a country. First of all, let's look at the historical evidence. What is the evidence this nation was founded as a Christian nation? Well, first of all, let's look at the spiritual beliefs of our founders. 52 of the 55 men who attended the Constitutional Convention were Orthodox Christians. Some years ago, two professors from the University of Houston, Charles Lineman and Donald Luntz, did a study to try to determine whom our founding fathers quoted the most. More than a third of all the founding fathers' quotes came directly from the Bible. And another 60% came from those authors who had based their writings on the Bible. And it's that historical fact that caused Ken Woodward, writing in Newsweek magazine in an article, How the Bible Made America, to come to this conclusion. He said, quote, "Now historians are discovering that the Bible, even perhaps more than the Constitution, is our founding document." That is Newsweek magazine. It's not Christianity Today, it's Newsweek magazine. Our founding document is the Bible. That is what the history says. Never did the founders believe the so-called establishment clause would be used to absolutely silence prayers at graduations or Ten Commandment displays in the courthouses or nativity displays in the town square. That was never the intent of the founding fathers. You say, well, that kind of makes sense, but how do you know that for sure? Not only listen to the writings and the words of our founding fathers, look at the early court rulings. These court rulings not only show that the nation was founded on a Christian foundation, but in many cases, government was encouraged to support the Christian faith. For example, consider the case of Runkle versus Weinmiller in 1799. Now, remember, 1799 is 7 years after the ratification of the First Amendment and the no establishment of a religion clause. In 1799, the Supreme Court of Maryland said in its decision, quote, "By our form of government, the Christian religion is the established religion." The next case, Vidal versus Girard's executors, 1844. Now, this was a complicated case, but here's the gist of it. A man died in Philadelphia, a very wealthy man, and in his will, he left his proceeds to the starting of a school for orphans. They used to call those colleges back then, a school for orphans. But he had one stipulation. That is, no Christian minister could teach in his school that he was funding. And the Supreme Court actually ended up upholding this man's will. Why did they uphold it? Because they said the fact that you can't have a minister teach doesn't keep Christianity from being taught in the schools. And this was what they said, quote, "Why may not the Bible, and especially the New Testament, without note or comment, be read and taught as a divine revelation in the college, its general precepts expounded, its evidences explained, and its glorious principles of morality inculcated?" Likewise, the court had something to say about those who would say, well, then you've got to treat all religions the same. They said, it is unnecessary for us, however, to consider what the legal effect of such a device in Pennsylvania for the establishment of a school or college for the propagation of Judaism or deism or any other form of infidelity. Such a case is not to be presumed to exist in a Christian country. Not only do you have to look to the court rulings and the utterances of the fathers, but look at something else that is so fascinating. Did you know for the first 150 years of the founding of America, and even after the ratification of the Constitution, for 150 years, there was a school book that was used in grade schools for children? It was called the New England Primer. It contained prayers, creeds, even Bible verses that children had to memorize. Can you imagine children having to learn that today in schools? Today, they're not even allowed to acknowledge there is a God, or there's even a designer who created the world in which we live. But 150 years ago, this is what children were learning. You say, what happened, Pastor? How do you account for the seismic shift away from our nation's Christian foundation? Well, it all began in 1947. That is the first time that the United States Supreme Court ever used the phrase the separation of church and state. And that's an amazing thing when you think about it. If this was such a foundational doctrine of our country, why did the Supreme Court never mention it for 150 years? It wasn't until 1947, the case of Everson versus the Board of Education. This was a case in which the state of New Jersey was using tax dollars to support religious schools. Back then, the only religious schools were Catholic schools. And the justice who delivered the majority opinion was Justice Hugo Black. And he said, this breaches the separation of church and state, which is high and impregnable. Now, many researchers of recent days have pointed out that Hugo Black, the justice who delivered this decision, had also been a member of the Ku Klux Klan. And the only people the Ku Klux Klan hated more than blacks were Catholics. In fact, two recent members of the Supreme Court, the late Justice Anton Scalia and Justice Clarence Thomas, agreed that this was a bigoted ruling. In fact, Clarence Thomas said, "This doctrine, the separation of church and state, born in bigotry, should be buried." That was the first stone in this wall that is being built by secularists. The second stone was Engle versus Vitale, 1962. In that case, the court ruled that students could no longer voluntarily offer this 22-word prayer. "Almighty God, we acknowledge our dependence upon thee, and we beg thy blessings upon us, our parents, our teachers, and our country." Have you ever read anything more offensive than that? We pray for our teachers, our country, our parents. But the Supreme Court said children can no longer voluntarily say that prayer. Why? Because it breached the constitutional wall of separation between church and state. And the court went on to say, "A union of government and religion tends to destroy government and degrade religion." Now, that sounds so enlightened and intellectual to us today, but compare that to what John Quincy Adams said. The highest glory of the American Revolution was that it connected in one indissoluble bond the principles of civil government and the precepts of Christianity. You know, ironically, even though these school children can't say that 22-word prayer, every day, every session, the United States Congress begins its session in prayer. And yet, in 1970, the Supreme Court said that it was unconstitutional for a group of students before school to gather together on school ground and read the prayer printed in the Congressional Record of the United States. Is that not lunacy? That's where we're going as a country. A third case, Abington School District versus Shemp, 1963. This is the case that outlawed students voluntarily reading 10 verses of scripture at the beginning of each school day. They brought in experts to say why that was not a good thing. One expert actually said, if portions of the New Testament were read without exclamation, they could be psychologically harmful to the children. Now, again, compare that to what the Supreme Court had said in 1844. Why may not the Bible, especially the New Testament, be read and taught as divine revelation in the schools, its general precepts expounded, its evidences explained, and its glorious principles of morality inculcated? Then the next stone, 1967, Spain versus DeKalb County Community School District. In that case, the Supreme Court allowed a lower court ruling saying that a kindergarten teacher could no longer have her students recite not a prayer, but this poem. And here's the poem. "We thank you for the flowers so sweet. We thank you for the food we eat. We thank you for the birds that sing. We thank you for everything." The Supreme Court said you can no longer have children say that. Because even though the poem doesn't mention God, it could cause the children to think about God, and that's unconstitutional. The final stone came in 1980. Interestingly, the case is Stone versus Graham. And the situation here was copies of the Ten Commandments had been donated to schools in Kentucky and were posted in hallways. Nothing else was on the display except the Ten Commandments. No teaching of it, no recitation of it. It was just purchased with private funds and posted in the hallways of Kentucky schools. And in 1980, the Supreme Court said, you can no longer post these words, "Thou shalt not steal. Thou shalt not lie. Thou shalt not murder." You can't post it any longer. And what was their reasoning? I quote directly from Stone versus Graham. Quote, "If the posted copies of the Ten Commandments are to have any effect at all, it will be to induce the school children to read, meditate upon, perhaps to venerate and obey the commandments. However desirable this might be as a matter of private devotional, it is not permissible as a state objective under the Establishment Clause of the First Amendment. Can you believe that? We can't post these words any longer. Because if we do, the children might read them. They might venerate and respect them. And if they respect the words, heaven forbid, they might actually obey the words. And that is unconstitutional. What lunacy! We have let the inmates out to run the asylum here. That's exactly what is going on. Compare that to what, for example, John Adams said. Our Constitution was made for a moral and religious people. It is totally incapable of governing any other kind of people. Or think about, again, 1844, the Supreme Court. Why may not the Bible, especially the New Testament, be read and taught as divine revelation and its glorious principles of morality inculcated? Now, here's the question. What has changed? What has changed? In these 150 years, has the Constitution changed and nobody told us? Is that what happened? Of course not. What has happened is we have allowed the secularists, the humanists, the atheists, the infidels to pervert our Constitution into something our founding fathers never intended. And it is time for Americans to stand up and say, enough! We're not going to allow this in our Christian country anymore. It is time to put an end to this.

0: now. I'm almost through, but I'm not quite through. This morning, I got up early, and I was flipping through my telephone, different articles, and I read a column about me. And this liberal writer made an amazing concession. He made an amazing concession. He said, you know, the truth is, Jeffress probably has a point to make. Looking at the early writings of the fathers, the early court rulings, he has a case to make that America was founded with a bias toward Christianity. But I would remind Jeffress that the founding fathers, and even the Constitution at times, also embraced slavery. But that didn't make it right. By the way, that shows you how perverted and twisted the liberal mind is to equate obedience to God with slavery. But he said, just because the early founders subscribed to this proposition that America is a Christian nation doesn't make it right. Well, fair enough. Let's look finally at the consequences. What has happened in our country since we have loosed ourselves from our Christian foundation and become a secular nation? Is our country better off today that we have found this freedom from God? Is it? Let's look at the evidence. William Bennett, the former Secretary of Education under Ronald Reagan, back in the early 90s, issued what he called the Index of Leading Cultural Indicators. He studied the trends for 30 years between 1960 and 1990, the years that correspond with the judiciary's all-out assault on Christianity in our country. What happened during that period of time? There was a 419% increase in illegitimate births, a quadrupling in divorce rates, a more than 200% increase in the teenage suicide rate, a drop of almost 80 points in SAT scores, and a 560% increase in violent crimes. And today, the trend continues. Over 10 million teenagers in the U.S. drink alcohol regularly. 20% of those engage in binge drinking. Nearly 2,800 children die each year as a result of gun violence, and another 14,300 are injured. Nearly 1 million babies were murdered in the womb last year, and 1 in 4 women in the U.S. will have aborted at least one of their children by age 45. In 2011, over 500,000 teenagers became pregnant, with about 30% of those pregnancies ending in abortion. Are these tragedies just a coincidence? Now, when you consider God's warning to his people 3,000 years ago, a warning that is just as applicable today as it was then. In Hosea 4, verse 6, God talked about what happens to a nation that forgets him and forsakes him. He said, "My people are destroyed for lack of knowledge. Because you have rejected knowledge, I will also reject you from being my priest. Since you have forgotten the law of your God, I also will forget your children." Ladies and gentlemen, God is no respecter of people or nations. Any nation that reverences God will be blessed by God. And any nation, including the United States, that rejects God will be rejected by God. Blessed is the nation whose God is the Lord. I close today with the reflections of a man who could hardly be labeled a conservative. When I was growing up here in Dallas in the 50s and 60s, the Chief Justice of the Supreme Court for much of that time was a man named Earl Warren. Many of you remember Chief Justice Earl Warren. In the South, he was vilified. He was thought to be a communist pinko liberal. People hated Earl Warren. As I look back as an adult now, I see the reason people in the South hated him in many cases. It was because he believed in the equality of the races. He was trying to get justice for people regardless of their race. But that wasn't always talked about. It was talking about how liberal he was. And yet, in 1954, Earl Warren gave this assessment of our nation's Christian heritage. He said, "I believe no one can read the history of our country without realizing the good book and the spirit of the Savior have from the beginning been our guiding geniuses. Whether we look to the first charter of Virginia, or to the charter of New England, or to the charter of Massachusetts Bay, or to the fundamental orders of Connecticut, the same object is present: a Christian land governed by Christian principles. I believe the entire Bill of Rights came into being because of the knowledge our forefathers had of the Bible and their belief in it. Freedom of belief, of expression, of assembly, of petition, the dignity of the individual, the sanctity of the home, equal justice under the law, and the reservation of powers to the people. I like to believe that we are living today in the spirit of the Christian religion. I like also to believe that as long as we do so, no great harm can come to our country. The nation that reverences God will be blessed by God. The nation that rejects God will be rejected by God. Blessed is the nation whose God is the Lord." May God be honored, and may our country prosper as we declare our allegiance to God alone. I'm pleased to say that we're prepared to send a video DVD of today's message in its entirety to anyone who gives a generous gift to the In God We Trust Matching Challenge. My message is called America is a Christian Nation. To be clear, the goal amount of the matching challenge is $1.5 million. And the deadline for receiving your gift is July 5th at midnight. So it's critically important that you respond right away. Every dollar you're able to give to the matching challenge will be matched and therefore doubled in ministry impact until we reach the goal. In an age where the Christian values that we hold dear are being mocked and scorned, let us stand firm on the biblical principles of faith, family, and freedom that have guided our great nation. Your generous contribution to the matching challenge allows us to boldly proclaim Christ and His Word, and to remain a beacon of hope to a world in need. When you give, I'll be sending you two resources. The first is the 250th commemorative edition of America is a Christian Nation. 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I deeply appreciate your partnership in the ministry of Pathway to Victory. 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
12: March 4th, 1865, the Civil War was nearing its end. The nation was exhausted, divided, and grieving. On that day, President Abraham Lincoln delivered his second inaugural address, just 700 words spoken in about 7 minutes. 41 days later, Lincoln would be assassinated. Yet the words he spoke that day still echo through history. In that brief address, Lincoln referenced God 14 times, spoke of prayer, and quoted scripture repeatedly. He reminded Americans that both sides of the conflict shared a common faith, saying both read the same Bible and pray to the same God, and each invokes his aid against the other. Lincoln understood that political division alone could not explain the nation's crisis. More than 160 years later, America still wrestles with division, truth, and our dependence on God. The question is whether we'll remember the wisdom Lincoln left behind.
13: Hey, thanks for tuning in tonight. I'm Dave Straub. In half an hour, it's Focus on the Family at 1 on Faith Talk Tampa.
14: With SRN News, I'm Jason Walker. 8 days after dual earthquakes rocked Venezuela, survivors are still being found. At the same time, officials now place the official death count at 2,295, and they expect it will likely continue to grow. Trump administration proposes a new rule to keep hospitals from charging markups on discounted drugs for Medicare patients. White House says it could save consumers more than $1.1 billion next year. ICE still cleaning up what was left over by Joe Biden. Agents arresting 10,000 illegal immigrants in the last 5 days of June. A former Olympian indicted on a felony charge for alleged vandalism of the Lincoln Memorial Reflecting Pool. Wall Street Thursday, the Dow was up nearly 600 points. SRN.
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18: There are many false interpretations that are floating around the world about the book of Revelation. You know, many people are really confused. They have read books, they've looked at certain commentaries, they've listened to YouTube videos, they've listened to sermons at church, but they still are quite hazy about the book of Revelation. Yet, there is a master key to unlock Revelation that I'm going to share with you in this program. And once you understand that master key, it'll be very helpful for you to understand Revelation. It reminds me that in the United States Treasury building, here in America, there are 1,800 doors, I'm told. Now, I have not counted them, but that's what I've been told. And I think, you know, if you were printing money, you might want a lot of doors that you could lock, right? And I'm told that there are some rooms you can walk in the United States Treasury. In that room, you might see a $1,000 bill stacked to the ceiling or a $100 bill stacked to the ceiling. But I'm also told that there's a master key, and if you have that master key, you can unlock all 1,800 doors. Wouldn't you like that master key? Well, look, I'm going to give you a master key to understand the book of Revelation. And if you know that master key, it'll help you understand the prophecies of Revelation clearly. Now, if Jesus were to give you a master key, don't you think it would be right in the first chapter? Because you're going to need it in the second chapter. You're going to need it in the third chapter and fourth and so forth. So here's the master key. In Revelation chapter 1, verse 17, it says this, "When I saw him, I fell at his feet as dead. He laid his right hand on me, saying to me, 'Don't be afraid. I'm the first and the last. I am he who lives and was dead, and I'm alive forevermore. Amen. I have the keys of hell or hate and Hades and death.'" Then he says in verse 19, and here's your master key, "Write the things which you have seen, the things which are, and the things that will take place hereafter." Now notice what he says, "Write the things that you have what? Seen, and the things that are, and the things that will take place hereafter." Now take that verse, and then put your finger in verse 19 and go back to verse 8. Jesus is speaking, and Jesus says, "I am Alpha and Omega." What does the word Alpha mean? It's the first letter of the Greek alphabet, and Omega is the last letter. "I'm the beginning and the ending, who is, who was, and is to come." Now here's the key. The Bible prophecies of Revelation always begin where the prophet is. They take you from the prophet to the end of time. So Jesus was, Jesus is, and Jesus is to come. Some of the prophecies were fulfilled, some are being fulfilled, and some will be fulfilled. Jesus was the Alpha, the beginning, but he covers the whole alphabet of prophecy to the ending. That's why Jesus said to John, "Write the things that you have seen, the things that are, and the things that will be, past, present, future." So when you read Revelation, you read, for example, the seven churches. Some of the truths of the seven churches would be applied in John's day. Some would be applied in succeeding generations, and some at the end of time. There's a sequence. We don't take these prophecies and say, "Here are all these prophecies, let's stick them all there at the end." No, you have seven churches. They tell us something about the period of time from John's day to the end of the first century, and take you down each century, 100 AD, 200, 500, to the end of time. That's the master key he gives you here. He says, And it's so plain. Write the things you've seen, the things that are, and the things that will take place. There are not only seven churches, but there are seven seals. They start in John's day. They unfold down the stream of time. There are seven trumpets. They start in John's day. They fold down the stream of time. Now, when you study these sequences of sevens, and we'll study them together, there are three things to remember. There's always a message for the church that's living in that day, the church living in the time of when that church applies. When the churches read these messages, they can understand them for that time. There'll be an application always to you and me who are living in our day. When we read them, we can understand them for ourselves. But they'll ultimately, finally, and completely take us, when we come to the end of those sequences of seven, to the coming of Jesus. If you look, for example, at the seven churches, and I should read here in Revelation chapter 1, Jesus says in verse 11, I am Alpha and Omega, the first and the last. In other words, he's going to take you down the stream of time. What you see, write in a book and send it to the seven churches which are in Asia, to Ephesus, to Smyrna, to Pergamos, to Thyatira, to Sardis, to Philadelphia, to Laodicea. These were very real churches in very real cities that had very real challenges or very real problems. And John's message from Jesus to these churches applies to their day. But also, each of these churches represents a historical period of time that starts in John's day and takes us to the time of the end. So the message of the seven churches will ultimately, finally, and completely take us down to the coming of Jesus. And where do they end? With the church called Laodicea, which means what? Some people say, well, Laodicea means lukewarm. Well, not quite. Laodicea means a people adjudged. So it takes you from John's day down to the judgment hour. When you look at the sequence of the seven seals, where do they end? With a group praising God up in heaven. When you look at the sequence of the seven trumpets, where do they end? With the second coming of Christ, where every nation and kingdom give praise to the Jesus who's come. So every prophecy in the book of Revelation always ends in the same place. And if you look at what the psychic and fortune tellers are teaching, they're talking about gloom, doom, and disaster. But they're wrong, because what these prophecies indicate is that Jesus is going to come, that there will not be a climactic destruction of earth. Sure, there are going to be trouble. Sure, there are going to be difficulties. Sure, there'll be challenges. But Jesus is coming again. The book of Revelation is much more helpful. In Revelation 1, last part of verse 20, it says, the mystery of the seven stars, which you saw in my right hand, and the seven golden lampstands, the seven stars of the seven angels of the seven churches, and the seven lampstands, which you saw are the seven churches. What are the seven lampstands? They're the seven churches. Where's Jesus predicted? And where is he pictured? In verses 12 and 13 of Revelation 1, then I turned to see the voice that spoke with me, and having turned, I saw seven golden lampstands. What are the golden lampstands? They're the churches. Where's Jesus? It says in Scripture, in the midst of the lampstands stands one like the Son of Man. Where is the Son of Man? He is where? Among the churches. Why doesn't it say the Son of God? Why does it say the Son of Man? Was Jesus the Son of God? Certainly was. Was he also the Son of Man? Definitely. Why is the Son of Man used here? When the Bible uses the term Son of Man, it's using an expression to let us know that Jesus, the divine Christ, left heaven, came down here. He knows what it's like to get tired. He knows what it's like to get hungry. He knows what it's like to be rejected. He knows what it's like to feel betrayed. He knows what it's like to be poor. He knows what it's like to not have enough money to buy food. He knows what it's like to have nails through his hands and blood running down his face and have physical pain like at times we have. The Son of Man understands the physical, psychological, emotional pain. He understands our temptations. He understands what it's like to be tempted by the evil one. You say, I was betrayed. So was Jesus by Judas. Oh, you say I was rejected. So was he by many of his own people. They're just crucifying me all the time, somebody says. Well, Jesus was too. I don't have much money. I can't pay my bills. Neither did he. Sometimes he said, foxes have holes and birds of the air have their nests, but the Son of Man has nowhere to lay his head. The book of Revelation presents Jesus, the Son of Man, and the one who understands every need, every heartache, and every longing as walking among the churches down among his people. Jesus is walking among his people in every generation from the first century to the last. He's walking among us even now. He knows those heartaches, those longings. He walks among his people. He lights the lampstands. When the lamp of your life flickers in discouragement and darkness and begins to sweep over you, Jesus, the living Christ, walks to where you are and gives you the light of life again. That's why Jesus says, I'm the light of the world. So he's walking among the lampstands. Those lampstands were seven specific churches, and he names them Ephesus, Smyrna, Pergamos, Thyatira, Sardis, Laodicea, Philadelphia, and Laodicea. These were seven churches in Asia Minor. Seven churches were built on these sites. Each of these churches has characteristics that apply in the first century. The messages from John were to churches in that century to lead them closer to the Savior. But they also, these churches have messages to our lives today. Each church represents also a particular church in a particular age, represents the Christian church. In a large geographical sense, a general sense in that age. What I'd like to do is just spend a few moments looking in the Bible at each of these seven churches and pull out from the Bible some of the characteristics. Then I want to share with you, to get fixed in your mind, the deep spiritual lessons of these churches. So let's go to Revelation chapter 2. This is what I want you to be thinking about. In these seven churches, do any of these messages apply to me? Do any of these messages in the seven churches apply to my life? Secondly, if we look at the church from the days of John to the end of time for the last 2,000 years, which church applies to which age? Well, I'll explain it as we go. In Revelation 2, verse 1, it says, to the angel of the church of Ephesus. Now, Ephesus is the first church. The word Ephesus means desirable. In the first century, in the first epoch of church history, the Christian church was faithful to Jesus Christ.
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18: Here's a hard-working church. Here's a church that worked to the point of exhaustion. Here's a church that was indefatigable for Christ. This is the first century church. The disciples were very, very hard-working people. The gospel went everywhere. It went into the Roman armies. It went into the Roman navies. It went into the educational institutions. I know your works and your labor. You cannot bear those that are evil. The disciples had pure doctrine. They fought against evil and apostasy. And it says here, you've tested those who say they're apostles and are not, and have found them liars. So here you have a church that is doctrinally pure. You have preserved, persevered, and have patience, and you've labored for my name's sake, have not become weary, the Bible says. Then, nevertheless, I have something against you. You have left your first love. Remember from where you have fallen. Repent and do the first works. What do we see in the church of Ephesus? We see a period in church history where the church is doctrinally pure. The apostles go out and preach the gospel powerfully. We see a church where duty is substituted for devotion, a church that leaves its first love. Here you have people who are Christian, who are working for God, but they forgot and forget about the God that they are working for. They're doing the work of God, but they forget about the God of the work. They think Christianity has to do with duty. They think Christianity has to always be with the hustle and bustle of activity. And here, our Lord says, remember from where you have fallen. When you lose your first love, how do you get it back again? Was there a time when you became a Christian, you just couldn't wait to pray? But after a while, prayer became kind of dull and boring, and you fell asleep, and your prayers went to the ceiling and bounced back? Was there a time when Bible study was so exciting that you couldn't wait to open the scriptures, but then your Bible study became not very exciting anymore and you neglected it day after day? How do you get it back again? You think back to those days when you first became a Christian. You think back to how excited you were when Christ transformed your life and the joy you had in your life. And you look back to that prayer and devotional life and Bible study then, those sweet experiences that you had with Jesus. You remember from where you have fallen. The first church we talk about is Ephesus, a church that was powerful in its doctrinal purity, but a church that must do three things. It must remember, it must repent, and it must return. Remember from where you're falling, repent of your spiritual complacency, and return and do the first works. This was a church that would fight anybody over false doctrine, but a church that drifted and left its first love. That was the first century church. A church filled with duty and doctrinal purity, but a church that became loveless. In verse 8, we look at the second church, the persecuted church, where Ephesus means desirable, Smyrna means sweet-smelling sever. The church was going forth in power from about 31 to 100 AD. But from 100 to 200 AD, the church is going forth in glory and power. It's moving the world in those early centuries. But what happened? The devil says, I've got to do something. Verse 8, the angel of the church. This is Revelation 1, verse 8, of the church of Smyrna. Write what? What does the scripture say? It says that I know your works. These things say the first and the last, the one who was dead and came to life. I know your works and your tribulation, your poverty, but you're rich. Here you have a church that's persecuted by the Roman government. And God says, I know your works. I know the trouble you're going through. I know how poor you are, but you're rich. You're rich in faith. I know the blasphemy of those who say they're Jews and not, but are the synagogue of Satan. Don't fear anything that you're about to suffer. The devil's going to throw some of you into prison. You're going to be tested and have tribulation 10 days. In Bible prophecy, one prophetic day equals one literal year. You can read that in the book of Ezekiel, chapter 4, verse 6, or Numbers, chapter 14, verse 34, where the Bible says, I've given you a day for a year. Every time you read a day in the Bible, it's not a year. But you read in the prophecies of Daniel and Revelation, where you have symbolic language, one prophetic day equals one literal year. So what about these 10 days? The church of Ephesus went forth powerfully to conquer. Christianity was going everywhere, but they lost their first love. The devil said, I've got to do something about this Christian church. I know what I'll do. I'll persecute it. I'll offer them up like incense in the Smyrna period. He raised up pagan Roman emperors. One of their names was Diocletian, who ruled from 303 to 313, 10 years. That's really when the period of greatest persecution of his reign was. Those 10 years were terrible. Christians were martyred. They were thrown to lions. They were burned at the stake. And Jesus said, do not fear the things that you'll suffer. Indeed, the devil will throw some of you into prison. You'll have tribulation for 10 days or 10 years. Now notice something very interesting. Every church has Jesus say something to them before he gives them their message. Smyrna was the church that would suffer. Smyrna was the church that would face death. Smyrna was the church where the Christians would be torn apart. But notice how Jesus introduces himself to them in Revelation 2, verse 8. And to the angel of the church of Smyrna write, these things says the first and the last who was dead and came to life. To a church that would face persecution and suffer death, Jesus says, don't worry, because I went into the grave and I can give you eternal life. What does this say to you and me today? And what does it say to us when tribulation comes, when the beast power passes a death decree? As we will study later in Revelation 13, it says that when we can anchor our faith in the one who went into the grave and came out, we will be secure. That if I face death today, I need not fear, because the Christ that conquered death will give me victory over the grave if I'm faithful to him. It tells me that if church and state unite in the future and a death decree is passed, that I need not die of a heart attack before the death decree comes, because I'm so afraid it's coming. but I can anchor my faith in the living Christ, who says, I am he that was dead and is alive. Now go back to Ephesus, for example. Who is the one that speaks to Ephesus? He says in Revelation 2:1, these things says he who holds the seven stars in his right hand, who walks in the midst of the candlesticks. To a church in Ephesus that was doctrinally pure but left its first love, Jesus says, I'm walking among you, wanting to embrace you, leading back to that intimacy. It's the living Christ who addresses each church, who has in himself everything the church needs. Jesus has in himself everything, my friend, that you need. Look at chapter 2, and we go into that third period of church history. The first church is the church that's doctrinally pure but left its first love. The second church is the church that's persecuted, but Jesus promises an eternal life no matter what it faces. There is one other interesting thing I think we should notice. The persecution in Smyrna was for a limited period of time. It suffered. There was no condemnation to the church at Smyrna. It was faithful in its suffering. If you're going through trial and going through difficulty, going through challenges, it will only be for a limited period of time. Jesus always puts a time limit on our suffering, and Jesus will deliver you from it. We're looking at the third church. It says, to the angel of Pergamos, write. The word Pergamos means exalted. The church of Ephesus in the Ephesus period lasted from about 31 AD to 100 AD. That was the period of church history where the church really grew. The disciples went forth powerfully. Satan then became angry. We go to the Smyrna period where Satan persecuted the church from about 100 to 300 AD. He tries to destroy the church through these mighty persecutions. Satan couldn't do that, so what does Satan do? In the Pergamos period, he exalts the church. Compromise comes in. Satan tries to exalt the church and make it popular with the world. But who addresses the church that's exalted, that compromises truth? These things says he who has the two-edged sword. What's the two-edged sword? The Word of God. So Jesus, with the Word of God, addresses the church in the Pergamos period, where there is compromise of biblical truth. He says, I know your work, where you dwell, where Satan's throne is, and you hold fast to my name, and you don't deny my faith. There are some who still don't deny his faith in the compromise period. This is what he's saying. I have a few things against you, because you have there those who hold the doctrine of Balaam, who taught Balak to put a stumbling block before the children of Israel. Who was Balak? He was a king, a heathen king. Who was Balaam? He was a false prophet. Balaam, the false prophet, comes to Balak, the king. Balaam, representing the church, comes to the king. Balak, representing the state. And they unite, and he bribes him. And the children of Israel are led down to a great party where there's drinking and immorality. What are we talking here about in Balaam and Balak? We're talking about a prophet in the church who goes to the king and bribes the king and leads the king to compromise the faith of Israel. The message here

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2: Constantine in 321 AD, the pagan Roman emperor, was baptized. When his armies were baptized, we are told that they rode through the river on their horses with the bishops and prelates standing on the other side declaring that they were baptized. Hordes of pagans came into the church from 300 to 500 AD. At this time, image worship came into the church. Images were renamed after the saints. They used to be named Venus, but now Mary. They used to be named Apollos, but now Peter. All the images brought into the church were renamed. The worship of the spirits of the dead came into the church. Incense, masses to the dead came right into the church. The church was exalted. The church and state are united. And the Roman government and the Roman church are united at this time. It's just like the Bible says, the church was exalted, but it is like Balaam and Balak. False doctrines were coming in. The pagans were worshiping the sun god, so sun worship influenced the church. All these things were flooding in to the church like a mighty flood. That takes us from 300 AD to 500 AD. The appeal is to be faithful to Christ. The appeal is to choose the Word of God over the traditions of men. The appeal is to open our hearts and say, Jesus, whatever you want me to do, I'm your man, your woman, I want to do it. Let's pray. Father in heaven, we thank you for these messages of revelation as we continue to study the seven churches in our next broadcast. I pray that you'd be with us. I pray the Holy Spirit would guide us. I pray, Father, that we'd be faithful to you always. In Christ's name, amen.
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2: In his second letter to the Corinthians, the Apostle Paul wrote, "Where the Spirit of the Lord is, there is freedom." Well, freedom and liberty were pressing needs felt by the leaders of the 13 American colonies 250 years ago. They had a deep faith in God and decided to take a stand against the mightiest empire in the world when they signed the Declaration of Independence. We'll hear more today on Focus on the Family with Jim Daly. I'm John Fuller, and Jim, many people are obviously planning time together as family and friends as we celebrate the 250th. I wonder, though, how many Americans really understand the significant events that led up to this very special holiday.
0: Well, I'm hopeful that many of us do, but we're so blessed to be living at this time in history where we can celebrate and enjoy the freedoms that we have. And I really do hope every one of us will take time this weekend to have fun with your family and express your love for each other. Those are important things to do, but it's also important to reflect on the great price that was paid for our freedom, because back in 1776, the founding fathers of this nation were literally putting their lives on the line. To the British, the Declaration of Independence was an act of treason, and the original signers kept their name secret because otherwise they would have been killed. Those were the stakes at the time, and today we want to help you get a sense of the courage and sacrifice and profound faith that many of our founding fathers had. That's why we have a dramatic episode from our Adventures in Odyssey team that we'd love to share with you today, and I think you're really going to enjoy it.
2: You know, Adventures in Odyssey, of course, the audio drama series that we've been producing since 1987. It provides wonderful creative stories that feature faith and life lessons for children and for many adults as well. And we have more than 1,000 Adventures in Odyssey episodes, and we have a big new thing coming up in early 2027, a brand new animated film called Adventures in Odyssey, the movie. It's our hope that millions of new families will be introduced to the world of Odyssey and ultimately to the good news message of Jesus Christ.
0: That's our goal, and we're counting on the prayers and financial support of friends like you to help us achieve this. But we'll tell you more about that later in the program. What we need to do right now is set the stage for today's drama titled The Day Independence Came. And it all starts in an old-fashioned ice cream shop called Wit's Inn, run by Mr. Whitaker, or Wit, as we call him. Wit and his friend Tom are discussing trivia with a young history buff named Erwin Springer.
3: Okay, here's one for you. Who commanded the British forces during the Revolution?
4: That's easy. General Charles Cornwallis.
5: Oh, boy, he sure got that.
3: How do you know all that stuff, Erwin?
4: Oh, I love the Revolutionary War. There were so many great heroes like Washington and Adams and Nathan Hale. It's my favorite period in history.
3: Speaking of Franklin, that reminds me. I have a book about him for you, Erwin. It's a big, thick one, too. I found it in a sale downtown.
4: Really? Where is it?
3: It's on one of the shelves in the Bible room. I didn't want any of the kids to handle it before you got to it.
4: Great!
5: Look at him go. You'd think he was looking for buried treasure or something.
3: Well, what makes you think he isn't?
4: Great, there's nobody here. I'll be able to read it right now. Let's see. There it is on the top shelf. Now, where's the stepladder? Well, here's a chair. Mr. Whitaker doesn't like us to climb on chairs. I'll just do it real quick and nobody will ever know. There we go. Still pretty high. I think I can stretch up and get it, though. Got it!
6: Whoa! Ah!
4: My head. The book must have hit it when I fell down. Hey, Where is my book? Come to think of it, where's Wits End? This looks like the old dirt road up to Trickle Lake, except it isn't.
6: Boy! You, boy!
4: Who, me?
6: Yes. Follow me if you value your hide.
4: Excuse me, but I was taught never to go with strangers. Oh, right behind you!
7: Get out! Hold up, rebels!
4: Did he say rebels?
6: Yes. We have to get out of this clearing. Over there! Get behind those bushes!
8: I don't know. They run like rabbits. Now they've got to be about here somewhere.
9: Well, let's take a breather for a moment, shall we, Alfie?
8: Right.
4: They look like redcoats.
6: Yes, they are redcoats, and deadly ones, too. We have to think of some way out of this. We could fight, but unfortunately I have no more shot left. Still, there must be some way.
4: Hey, look up there, above the soldiers.
6: What?
4: You see it? That big white-looking thing.
6: Yes, so?
4: It's a wasp's nest.
6: So it is. How's your aim?
4: Not too good.
6: All right. Looks like it's up to me then. Hand me that rock over there.
4: Okay.
6: Now we'll only have one shot, so it has to count. Are you ready?
4: Yep, ready.
10: Hey, lobsterbacks, how about some company?
11: Look out! Ow!
10: Can you swim?
4: No.
10: Ah, well, there's no time like the present to learn.
4: Whoa!
10: Well, now, don't struggle. Don't struggle. I've got you. I have you. Now, that's it. Just move your arms and legs. Yeah, that's good. Oh, this way. That's it. Now, up under the shore.
12: Oh, well, we've had quite an adventure. And I don't even know your name or where you're from.
4: I'm Erwin Springer from Odyssey.
12: Well, Erwin Springer from Odyssey, I thank you for saving my life.
4: Likewise, I'm sure. And you are?
12: My name is Hale. Nathan Hale.
4: Nathan Hale? The Nathan Hale?
12: Huh? You've heard of me?
4: Who hasn't heard of you?
12: Well, I don't know. Everyone, I would imagine.
4: Wait a minute. If you're Nathan Hale, then this must be... What year is this?
12: 1776. July, to be precise. We're just outside of the township of New York.
4: New York? Oh, wow! Oh, wow!
12: Mr. Springer, are you all right?
4: Yeah, I just can't... You're really Nathan Hale?
12: Yes. I think I better get you back to camp. You seem a bit delirious. Can you walk?
4: Yeah, sure.
12: Are you sure? It's a good stretch of the legs.
4: No, I'm okay, really. Let's go.
12: Good fellow. All right, this way then.
4: Wait a minute. What camp?
12: The camp of the Continental Army, of course.
4: Oh, wow. Oh, wow.
13: Halt, who goes there?
12: Nathan Hale and Master Erwin Springer from the Township of Odyssey.
13: Nathan? Well, thank God you're all right. You're long overdue.
12: If it hadn't been for this young man, I might not have made it at all.
13: Well, you're to report to headquarters right away.
12: Yes, I do have information that won't wait. Master Springer, follow me.
4: Oh, wow. Oh, wow. I can't believe this. I'm in the middle of the Colonial Army.
12: Well, we don't have much, but we call it home.
4: This is everything I've ever dreamed about come to life.
12: I'm glad it meets with your approval. Ah, here we are, the headquarters tent. Wait here, there's someone I want you to meet.
4: This is incredible! Incredible! The kids at Wits End are never gonna believe this. I'm not even sure I believe it. Maybe I should pinch myself to see if I'm awake. No, if I am dreaming, I don't want to wake up. This is great!
14: Master Springer, come in.
4: What next?
15: So this is the young man who saved my captain's life.
12: Yes, sir. This is Master Erwin Springer of Odyssey.
15: I'm pleased to make your acquaintance, Master Springer. I'm George Washington.
4: Oh, wow! Oh, wow!
15: that some sort of Indian greeting?
12: I don't know, sir. He does seem to say it often, though.
15: Well, in the interest of maintaining good relations with the people of Odyssey, I say, oh, wow to you, Master Springer.
4: Thank you, sir.
15: In saving Captain Hale, you have done me a great service. I am in your debt.
4: You in my debt? Oh, no, sir. I just pointed out where the wasps were. It was Captain Hale who did all the work.
15: And modest, too. Master Irwin, we were just about to retire for prayers. Will you join us?
4: Prayers?
15: Unless, of course, you don't pray.
4: Oh, no, I do pray. Every day. I'm a Christian.
15: A patriot and a Christian, too. There's no better combination. Let's do it, then. My tent's this way. Most glorious God, I acknowledge and confess my faults in the weak and imperfect performance of the duties of this day. Direct my thoughts, words, and work. Daily frame me more and more into the likeness of thy Son, Jesus Christ. In his name, amen.
12: Amen.
15: Master Irwin, you seem perplexed.
4: I just can't believe that I'm praying with General Washington. I never knew you were so... I mean, I've always read that you were religious, but I didn't realize how much Jesus really meant to you.
15: And what of you, Irwin Springer? Do you hold those truths in your heart?
4: Well, I guess I never thought about it before. I mean, I've read about it and everything, but until now I never realized how God really does rule countries, and he is in control of what happens to them. So, I guess the answer to your question is, yes, sir. I do hold these truths in my heart.
15: Then Captain Hale was correct. You are the right man for the job.
4: Job? What job?
15: Listen carefully. Even as we speak, the Second Continental Congress is preparing a statement of independence from England. But I fear that some in that assembly do not feel, as you and I do, that God must be first in our country. And so I have written a message to them, urging them to remember the ruler of nations as they ready the document. I wish you, Irwin Springer, to deliver this message.
4: Me?
15: I know the journey will be tiring, and there is little time. But will you do this for me?
4: Oh, yes, sir!
15: Excellent. Your horse is waiting outside.
4: Horse?
12: Yes. You do ride, don't you?
4: Well, there's no time like the present to learn. Are you coming with me, Captain Hale?
12: No, I'm afraid I must travel a different path. Back to New York.
4: But you'll be caught. I mean, if you're caught, won't you be...
12: Hanged? Yes, in all probability. But if that is the Lord's will, then who am I to stand in the way? I only regret that I have but one life to lose for my country. Now, up you go.
15: Godspeed, Irwin Springer. You carry our best hope. Onward to liberty.
11: To liberty!
4: To liberty!
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4: Whoa, whoa, whoa, whoa, whoa, whoa, whoa, whoa. Oh, why did I ever think riding a horse was fun? But this is it, the Pennsylvania State House.
16: Mr. Dickinson.
4: Oh, wow! I'm sorry, Mr. Whitaker?
17: Oh,
4: nothing. You just look like someone from my hometown.
17: Really? Poor fellow.
4: Yeah. Is this where the Second Continental Congress is meeting?
17: Well, indeed it is. That's them in there. Come, Have a seat, Master.
4: Erwin Springer.
17: Oh.
4: Thanks, but I've been sitting too long already. Besides, I have a message for the Congress from General Washington.
17: Oh, well, we can't keep that waiting, can we? Here, help me up then, and we'll deliver your message.
4: But they're talking.
17: Oh, that's merely Adams and Dickinson. They're always talking. Come on now.
11: Destroying our house in winter and exposing a growing family before we've got another shelter.
16: It is Britain who has already destroyed the shelter.
17: President Hancock.
18: Mr. Franklin, we're in debate.
4: Benjamin Franklin?
17: I realize that, sir, and I apologize for the outburst, but this young gentleman has just arrived with a message from General Washington.
18: Oh, well, then, by all means, do read it.
17: All right, go ahead, Master Springer.
4: Oh, wow! Gentlemen of the Congress, I write you at a most delicate time. Our cause faces its most trying days. General Howe has gathered 30,000 troops, ready to strike our position. As usual, we are short on ammunition, rations, and men, but we stand ready to fight, awaiting the outcome of your decision for or against independence.
16: There. What do you think of your precious king now, Mr. Dickinson? A king who has massed 30,000 troops to attack one of his own colonies.
19: A colony that rebelled against him, sir. Discipline where discipline is due.
16: Discipline? Have you forgotten the causes for which we fight? Taxation without representation. The oppression of our citizens.
19: Unlike you, Mr. Adams, I cannot so easily remove myself from the most powerful empire on the earth. We have no hope of winning. Better live Englishmen than dead patriots.
17: There are many, Mr. Dickinson, who would say that to live under English rule is to be dead.
19: Really, Mr. Franklin? And does this cause merit sending our small army to certain defeat against such overwhelming numbers?
4: But it's not certain defeat. We'll win, honest.
18: Master Springer, you are a guest of this assembly. Please remember that.
4: Yes, sir.
17: The cause of freedom merits any price, Mr. Dickinson. And as for myself, this great force only spurs my belief that we must strengthen our unity, not weaken it. We must indeed all hang together. Or most assuredly, we will all hang separately.
19: I think General Washington will not find his opponents so amusing.
16: Of what concern is the size of the enemy? I feel no anxiety at the large army against us. Have we forgotten the remarkable interventions of heaven in our favor? God will not forsake a people engaged in so righteous a cause if we remember his loving kindness.
19: And are we so sure that God is with us?
4: General Washington thinks so.
18: Master Springer.
4: I'm sorry, President Hancock. I know I shouldn't talk, but I haven't finished the message. I firmly believe that God is on our side, as long as we are on His. And so, my only request is that you seek the counsel of Almighty God and humbly implore His providence in this most solemn task. G. Washington.
19: Well, the General's faith does him credit, to be sure. But most military men believe that God is with them. It hardly makes it so. More likely, God doesn't care at all about this conflict.
17: He cares, Mr. Dickinson. I have lived, sir, a long time. And the longer I live, the more convincing proofs I see of this truth, that God governs in the affairs of men. And if a sparrow cannot fall to the ground without his notice, is it probable that an empire can rise without his aid?
19: Speak of empires, Dr. Franklin. But I see no empire here. Only 13 colonies trying to bind together into a commonwealth. And what will happen to that commonwealth in 20 or 30 years, gentlemen? Might not this great union itself become unwieldy and split into separate commonwealths?
4: No, it won't. It'll stay together and grow. What you're doing here today is the beginning of a great nation, the greatest in the whole world. You can't give it up now. You can't.
19: The idle dreams of youth. But what does reality say, gentlemen? Does it not tell us that this union you hold so dear will dissolve, and the many who have been sacrificed on the altar of freedom will have died in vain? I implore you, gentlemen, don't let that happen. Vote against independence!
18: Mr. Adams, have you anything to say?
20: What can I say that hasn't already been hackneyed back and forth 100 times in this room? The issue is plain. Before God, I believe the hour has come. Live or die, survive or perish, I am for the Declaration. It is my living sentiment, and by the blessing of God, it shall be my dying sentiment. Independence now, independence forever.
18: It must still be put to the vote.
21: Mr. President, may I say something?
18: Mr. Dickinson?
21: I'm sure that my behavior today will finish off my popularity in this land. But I would rather be unpopular forever than vote away the blood and happiness of my countrymen. It's clear I can't stop you, but I also can't, in good conscience, vote with you. Therefore, I respectfully take my leave. A noble fellow.
17: Indeed.
18: To the vote, gentlemen. Resolved that these United States are and of right ought to be free and independent states, that they are absolved from all allegiance to the British Crown, and that all political connection between them and the state of Great Britain is and ought to be totally dissolved. New Hampshire?
22: Aye.
18: Massachusetts?
23: Aye.
24: It becomes necessary for
18: Connecticut.
24: People to dissolve the political band.
18: Rhode Island?
17: We hold these truths to be self-evident.
18: New Jersey?
17: That all men are created equal.
18: Pennsylvania?
17: They are endowed.
25: Aye. To declare that
18: Virginia?
26: Aye.
18: North Carolina?
27: Respectfully abstains.
18: That's 12-0 with one abstention. The motion passes.
17: Yeah! Ride, Erwin Springer. Proclaim the news that these United States under God

0: United States are free. The United States are free.
1: Irwin. Oh. Irwin? Oh, come on now. Wake up. Attaboy.
0: Oh, ow, my head. Oh, Mr. Franklin?
1: Franklin? No, it's Mr. Whittaker.
2: Easy now, easy. You took quite a fall.
0: I was in Philadelphia with Benjamin Franklin and John Adams.
2: Oh, it sounds like he's going to be okay. Well, I'll go check on the ambulance.
0: What happened?
1: Oh, your chair slipped out from under you. Looks like the book hit you and you hit the floor. You were only out for a couple of seconds, but we'll take you to the hospital just in case. Now, what were you talking about when you woke up?
0: Oh, I had this incredible dream. I was in the Revolution with Nathan Hale, and I prayed with George Washington, and he sent me back to the Continental Congress with a message, and I saw them sign the Declaration of Independence.
1: Oh, wait a minute. Easy now. Sounds like you've had quite an adventure.
0: Oh, I know it was only a dream, but it seems so real.
1: Dreams are that way sometimes.
0: Yeah, but you know what was really weird, Mr. Whittaker?
1: What?
0: Benjamin Franklin looked and sounded just like you.
1: Really? Poor fellow.
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4: You know, we often forget or overlook the deep religious faith of our founding fathers, but it's so evident in the letters and articles that they wrote each other. Of course, they weren't perfect people. They had their flaws and blind spots, as we all do. But the Lord brought together an incredible group of intelligent, bright, insightful people to form this great country. And we're still benefiting from the Bible-based wisdom and guidance they put in place 250 years ago. Mm-hmm. I think our Odyssey team did a great job with today's history lesson. Yeah, it was so creative and fun and thought-provoking all at the same time. Our goal with this drama series is to introduce children and families to godly truth and the good news of Jesus Christ. That's at the core of what we do. And that's why we've created a special Adventures in Odyssey Bible for children, packed with more than 1,000 engaging elements and beloved characters from Odyssey who can help bring God's Word alive for young readers. 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
4: 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He said, "Thank you so much for producing Adventures in Odyssey, which led me to accept Christ when I was 8 or 9 years old. 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But 16, that's really good.
3: That's a pretty strong testimony there.
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1: Faith Talk Tampa. Hi there, I'm Dave Straub, and glad to have you with us tonight. And up next is Seculo with Jay Seculo and the ACLJ. So keep it right here on Faith Talk Tampa.
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2: Welcome to Seculo. It's July 2nd, 2026, folks. We are 2 days away from the 250th birthday of this country. And while everywhere I go, we are seeing a lot of celebration. We see a lot of people decorating for the 4th of July. In the area we live, that's normal, but I feel like it is ramped up a little bit more than normal because of this historic 250th anniversary. But there are those that can't help themselves but be pessimistic about something that should just be what it is. It should just be a time to celebrate. And I know that everyone in the media will sometimes try to find an angle. They'll try to find some sort of clickbait. But here is exactly what I got as a push notification to my phone last night from the Washington Post. And it was labeled as an exclusive, folks. They got it. They are the ones who got the story. And here's the headline. I'm going to read it to you. Fireworks on mall likely to cause hazardous air pollution, documents show. That's their warning. That massive explosions from fireworks that happen once a year are likely to pollute the air. Yeah, I feel like that's a no-brainer. You know what? This is probably not the most healthy thing that we do, but we do it one time a year to celebrate our country. I think we're fine with that. I think that's something we have collectively accepted as okay, that this is setting off explosions in the air to mark the birth of our country, to pay tribute to the battles that were fought to secure our freedom. The Francis Scott Key line in our national anthem, bombs bursting in air, it's symbolism. We get it. But to write the exclusive as if they got the scoop that fireworks on the mall are likely to cause hazardous air pollution, yeah, I don't think you want to be breathing in all the time for prolonged periods residue from fireworks. I don't think that this is even something people questioned. But here we are. They can't let us have a wonderful celebration without trying to tear it down. They've been working hard at this. They've been going after the reflecting pool. Remember the dead ducks story that I talked about? That I just couldn't get over, that a dead duck was found in the reflecting pool. And then they found two more close by. That was a headline from the Washington Post. They don't want you to enjoy the celebration. They want to cast doubt over the future of our country. I understand also saying, okay, it's their job. They're the media. They're not supposed to be cheerleaders per se. They're not supposed to only write happy stories or propaganda for the government. I feel like the 250th anniversary is one time we can just say, hey, you don't have to find a negative angle. You can just be happy. Write about other things. But they're not going to give it up, and they're not the only ones. Stick around. I'm going to go into this article because some of the quotes are going to make you chuckle at very least, I would hope, on this Thursday ahead of our 250th celebration. But I think it also is a reminder that there are those that just want to tear down. And that's what I even see this week leading up to it. I see people on the right as well saying not much to celebrate. Supreme Court opinion I didn't agree with. You know, into the Republic. Don't let that negativity tear you down. You should be joyful in celebrating what a wonderful country that we are blessed to live in. I'm going to talk more about that, and I want to hear from you. 1-800-684-3110. We'll talk to you on the other side of this break.
4: We hold these truths to be self-evident, that all men are created equal, that they are endowed by their Creator with certain unalienable rights, that among these are life, liberty, and the pursuit of happiness.
2: Those are the words of our forefathers written in the Declaration of Independence. 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
5: We've witnessed monumental legal victories, from defending the 14th Amendment and protecting our sacred American right to vote, the overturning of Roe v. Wade, and standing up for the religious liberty of our kids and seniors. But even with the many historic wins we've achieved, the battle is far from over. The attacks on our constitutionally protected rights persist. Countless unborn babies remain in jeopardy, and across the globe, innocent Christians are being targeted and killed across this country and around the world. 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
2: We're talking about kind of the way, unfortunately, the media is framing the 250th. I think it's fair to say many in the media do not want Americans to enjoy this. They are rooting for a failure. They are rooting for a celebration that is lackluster. You've been seeing the way that they've been covering the Great American State Fair that's happening in Washington, D.C., the way that they are covering the trying to make the reflecting pool a more beautiful place to visit. They've been rooting for that to fail. And now you have this headline from Washington Post that I got a push notification to my phone that someone at the Washington Post that handles the push notifications they send out, because they're picking and choosing which articles get pushed, that last night, and I even have the timestamp because I was I sent it immediately to our team, to Will and Allie, and said, you got to see this, guys. It was at 5:21 p.m. our time. And it said, that's when it was published. I sent it to them about an hour later. But it said, fireworks on mall likely to cause hazardous air pollution, documents show. And to me, I had a lot of questions immediately. One, I wanted to see how other news organizations were covering this. I also wanted to see, is this something the Washington Post has covered before? And I'll admit, I did research quickly. I used an AI chatbot to find this for me. So full disclosure there. But I just asked, I said, hey, Washington Post published this article. Have they ever written an article like this before? This is a theme from the Washington Post. They have done this not just this year. They did it last year. They did it in 2023. And they did it in 2019. And they did it in 2015.
5: So this is a rinse and repeat story of theirs. They like to throw water on the fireworks. They like to try and lessen the joy of the celebration. It would be one thing if our nation's capital set off a 40-minute fireworks display every weekend, even. I won't even say every day. That would be absurd. Every weekend, go to D.C., you can see fireworks. Like, if that was a feature, I could understand them writing, like, hey, this isn't good for the people that live here. We get it's pretty, whatever, but it's not good. No. It's once a year in the nation's capital that this is a thing. I don't even think they do fireworks. I could be wrong. People could fact check me. But it's not something they go live to on New Year's Eve. Everyone's watching New York. Everyone's watching every other city in the world, really, for the New Year's celebration with fireworks. But fireworks on the 4th of July are like apple pie. It is something you associate with the United States. And the fact that they're running this article from the media, they want you to not like it. They're concerned about the air pollution from a one-time event. And I understand that this is a thing, like it makes sense, but do they write about every time that there is a flyover at a sporting event, you know, the carbon footprint of that? Like these type of things that are one-offs that happen once a year, I don't know that it's warranted to, even if they wrote it framing it a different way, of saying, hey, listen, National Park Service does a study. They want you to be aware. If you have respiratory issues, if you have asthma, be aware. I get that. I mean, that's a very valid thing. It is the whole premise here. This fireworks for this year's 4th of July celebration are expected to cause hazardous levels of pollution around the National Mall and, quote, very unhealthy conditions in central D.C. They frame it as this is the one time, folks. Even they've written a similar story to this since 2015. Taking a few years off. Wasn't going to click that year. But just the fact of the fact that they're framing it as this year's 4th of July celebration, the 250th, it's going to be a bigger fireworks display this year. But it should be. It's the 250th. It is a wonderful time to celebrate our country. And you look at this, it says avoid prolonged exposure. Also, these are logical things. It's the framing that I take issue with. One individual said people should use, this is a professor of medicine and population health at NYU, said that people should use the precautionary principle, which is to minimize exposure, and an N95 mask would be a good idea. That would be the Washington Post dream. If there was a wide shot of the National Mall and everyone was wearing an N95 for the 250th. I mean, that would be, they would probably win a Pulitzer Prize if they could capture that. But even the levels of the pollution, if you read the article, is saying that the expected or most likely scenario is that the level is something that this same professor said that we have seen in other events. Just take precautions. That's where they don't want you to enjoy it. And when you read the other articles, and my caution is, and I know a lot of you watching this broadcast aren't reading this, but just, I think, combat this with joy. With the fact that we are in the greatest country on earth, no matter what the media wants you to believe, no matter what some politicians want you to believe, no matter what some influencers want you to believe, that it is. It is the greatest country on earth and in the history of the world. And we have a wonderful opportunity to talk to our neighbors, to be excited, to have a collective joy about our country and the future of this country. But Reuters, happy birthday, America? ? At 250, nation may be too divided to celebrate as one. And they are saying that, you know, that because President Trump's involved and all this,
2: it's hard for Americans. They struggle with how to separate politics from pageantry. That's on them. And it's actually on you too, media, because you're having a hard time celebrating politics from pageantry. There's, once again, I read this morning an article from CNN. This is from Brian Stelter's Reliable Sources newsletter sent to my email inbox. The July 4th Balancing Act. This talks about how many networks are going to be covering it. And just wait for this part. The coverage is nonpartisan in nature, referring to NBC, ABC, CNN networks that are going to be having coverage of the celebration, as they should. The coverage is nonpartisan in nature, and intentionally so. But President Trump's plan to speak on the National Mall on Saturday night is complicating matters. Will TV networks show Trump's remarks live? Should they? What if he rambles into a political rant? What if he delays Washington's iconic fireworks show? You mean the one that's going to pollute the air, Washington Post says? I've been asking around, and my sense is that the networks are not turning Independence Day into the Trump show, even if the president may want that. News organizations have to assess how newsworthy Trump's speech might not be. First of all, that's a tricky sentence, Mr. Stelter. News organizations have to assess how newsworthy Trump's speech might not be. Normally you assess if something is newsworthy to cover it. So they're like, it might not be super newsworthy. Like, it is newsworthy, but it might not be super newsworthy, so we're going to cut away from it. Regardless, they're also trying to make it be like this is Trump's 4th of July. And the ridiculousness to me is if Joe Biden had won re-election and were in office before he dropped out, or if Kamala Harris had won election, this is the 250th anniversary. Journalists are excited to be able to write words in their story like semi-quincentennial. Because you're seeing that everywhere. That's a word everyone says all the time when they say 250th. Semi-quincentennial. If anyone else was president, they would be speaking on the 4th of July. It is an honor that you get to be the president during such a landmark anniversary. So them trying to say Trump is trying to make it about himself, he's trying to celebrate the country. He's trying to do everything around this is not very look at me, which is hard for them to believe. It is, let's celebrate America. Let's have a huge fireworks display. Let's clean up the reflecting pool. Let's have a cool state fair. Let's have concerts. Oh no, they're going to shame people, artists, into dropping out. He's not trying to make it about himself. He may make a lot of things about himself. I don't think this one is it. And the fact that he's speaking before it, I think, is what any other president would have done. Call me. I want to hear your thoughts on all of this. 1-800-684-3110. What do you think about the coverage of the 4th of July and how will you celebrate? We'll be right back with more.
5: We've witnessed monumental legal victories from defending the 14th Amendment and protecting our sacred American right to vote, the overturning of Roe v. Wade, and standing up for the religious liberty of our kids and seniors. But even with the many historic wins we've achieved, the battle is far from over. The attacks on our constitutionally protected rights persist. Countless unborn babies remain in jeopardy, and across the globe, innocent Christians are being targeted and killed across this country and around the world. This fight isn't just the ACLJ's, it's all of ours. 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
2: Welcome back to Seculo. Will Haynes in today. And I did want to take a quick pivot. I see the phone lines are filling up. James and Steve, I'll get to you guys soon. The rest of you are being talked to right now, but give me a call. I've got one line open, 1-800-684-3110. Also, how are you going to celebrate this? I feel like it's going to be, if you're watching this broadcast, very different than the way that these headlines I've been reading want you to celebrate it, but that's good. I do want to take a little bit of a pivot here. This is something the ACLJ is doing today. Our work didn't end this week. A lot of people are on vacation. You can tell that by the numbers. I appreciate all of you that have been watching and joining me this week as we go through it. But this is a big travel week for Americans. This is a big week to go on vacation. You get an extra day built in that many people wouldn't have to take paid time off because of the holiday. Folks, we actually, if you are watching, I'm going to let you down. I'm not going to be live tomorrow on YouTube and Rumble. If you listen on the radio, there will be a show for you. But it's the 3rd of July. We got to start preparing to actually celebrate and to be with family. And I encourage all of you to think about how you're going to celebrate and just be thankful for this wonderful land we live in, that we have the freedom to get on here and talk about this. We have the freedom to mock the Washington Post a little bit for some of their silly takes. A lot of places you can't get away with that in this world. But we have these constitutional rights that the ACLJ defends each and every day, including today as we filed a new Supreme Court brief. This is an interesting one, folks, because this is a case that the government, and this is out of Colorado, we're defending a Catholic preschool right to preserve their faith. And the big question is, can the government tell a Catholic school it may prefer a child based on geography, family ties, or even shared hobbies, but never based on shared faith? That's what the state of Colorado is doing. And we filed an amicus brief to support St. Mary Catholic Parish. But this is why this one's interesting. Once again, if you put that brief back up on the screen for folks, I want to point this out. Because this brief isn't just on behalf of the ACLJ, but it is on behalf of the ACLJ, Advocates for Faith and Freedom. That is the law firm with Bob Tyler, who we work with on the Calvary Chapel case. You've seen him on this broadcast, also representing Calvary Chapel. We also filed it on behalf of Calvary Chapel San Jose and Pastor Mike McClure. So this amicus brief isn't just on behalf of all of you that support the ACLJ, as most, not most, but many of the briefs are just us filing with our expert attorneys, giving analysis on the case through the amicus brief, filing in support. This one, though, is our clients in a case that is before the Supreme Court as we speak. The Calvary Chapel case, where California is still trying to impose $1.2 million in COVID fines on the church. This is interesting because this case is already before the Supreme Court. And we are filing this brief because what happens here
5: could directly shape the fate of the Calvary Chapel case. Now, something unique has happened in the Calvary Chapel case. It was distributed for conference, and then we heard nothing from the court. Many times, it either gets rescheduled, it gets denied, it gets granted. You see some sort of action, but this was distributed for conference and just nothing. So it is still before the court. And there is some analysis that would look at that potentially the court, because of the similar issues here, and this could affect the way they look at our case. So not only are we waiting to see what the Supreme Court will do surrounding our case, but we engaged in this on behalf of our clients because it could also help determine what they do in our case. So even the day, as everyone is 4th of July minded, our attorneys are hard at work filing another brief at the Supreme Court. Supreme Court's already out of session, but we're still filing. So I think that's just important. If you support the work of the ACLJ, know that our attorneys are always working and working very hard, trying to do everything we can to defend these churches in this case, to defend you, your rights under the First Amendment. And it's not easy work. It's a lot of work. Our attorneys work nonstop, all night, every day. They are very special people. And when you support the work of the ACLJ, you support them. You support everything we do here, but you also support the Constitution, because at the end of the day, that is what we are fighting to preserve. And we know even these silly headlines, they at the end of the day, they're silly. I mean, there's more of them we can get to, like Democrats grapple uncomfortably with World Cup success.

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2: With World Cup success, I don't believe it. I think that's just a lie. They found a couple people they could get a quote from to support their claim, but it's not true. That moment after the U.S. won that match and they're playing Country Roads by John Denver was like, you got the warm and fuzzies. You got chills watching success of our country and not being crowded by politics and Supreme Court decisions and elections. It was a moment of like, that is the best kickoff to this weekend to me. That we can just be happy about something. The media doesn't want you to just be happy about something. A lot of political influencers or analysts don't want you to just be happy about something. But you can be. You can show pride in this country. There's a reason they talked about a more perfect union. No one is saying we're perfect. America gets things wrong. We fight to correct those wrongs. And we've got a long history of that. But it doesn't mean you have to just be upset, a pessimist, a cynic about the future of your country. Engage it. Be a part of it. But be proud of it in that process. I've got a lot of phone calls. I'm going to get to them in the next half hour. 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
5: With SRN News, I'm Jason Walker. House Democrats say consultants tied to President Trump may have engaged in financial fraud related to the nation's 250th anniversary. A Freedom 250 spokesman calls that report, quote, categorically false and a partisan smear. Trump administration proposing a new rule to keep hospitals from charging markups on discounted drugs for Medicare patients. White House says it would save consumers more than $1 billion next year. ICE continues to clean up the mess that was left by the Biden administration. Agents have arrested another 10,000 illegal immigrants in the last week. 8 days after the earthquakes in Venezuela, survivors are still being found. The death toll, nearly 2,300. This is SRN News.
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0: There's a QR code you can scan there as well. Makes it really easy for you. I am going to take phone calls. I've been talking about these headlines from the media. Some people are like, well, no one reads that anyways. Yeah, but some people do. And I think it is important to be aware of what's being said and be aware of what's going on in our country and how they're trying to frame it. So, one, so you can be informed and you can push back. But let's go ahead and take some phone calls. I'm going to go to Steve from Maryland on line two. This is about, I mentioned this earlier, that the Washington Post said fireworks on the mall likely to cause hazardous air pollution, documents show. Steve, you're on Seculo.
1: Thanks. Your critique of the Washington Post article was uninformed, and you called it silly. Well, it was silly and frankly biased. To say that it only happens once a year doesn't really reflect the issue, because, first of all, this is being described as and designed to be the greatest pyrotechnic event ever in history. That's the way it's being advertised. So it's a great more than, oh, we do this every year. And second, when we look at understanding dimensions of risk, sometimes something that has to be a significant risk if it's something that you're chronically exposed to, like, say, cigarette smoke.
0: Sure.
1: But there are other things that can pose a one-time danger to you just by being exposed one time. And so the levels of particulate matter that the government analysis showed to be expected from the fireworks display are very significant.
0: Yeah,
1: even for one-time exposure. So I wouldn't scoff at that. In fact, it's dangerous to scoff at that.
0: So, Steve, once again, I'll take callers that disagree with me, and I appreciate it. My framing and it was mostly at the negativity that it came from. And once again, this is not the only time that the Washington Post has published a very similar story. I think you could have published this very story not with the Debbie Downer style reporting that they had here. And I understand the risk, and I understand, and I even read what some of them were saying. However, the NYU professor said that the particulate matter, the 1,200 micrograms per cubic meter, that is the most likely scenario, it matched what have been recorded in other fireworks displays that they have measured. So, one, it is a one-time, it is a one per year. They are saying it is going to be the greatest spectacle, pyrotechnic spectacle, all of that. But the scientists that they are even reporting are not saying that this is different than other fireworks display as it comes to the contamination from these particulates. It also goes to say that it will be very unhealthy in that sense, but that people should expect irritation symptoms. Now, once again, I said from the very beginning, I think we all know that breathing in combusted material from fireworks displays is probably not healthy. But I wasn't dismissive that even those individuals, I think people know the risk too. If they are asthmatic, if they have chronic lung issues, probably don't go to fireworks displays normally because of that reason. But I don't think I was flippant at that there is a potential risk. I said that is something that people understand to a great degree, and I was going after the way that it was framed in the article. It was framed as if can you believe that America is going to do this? And the fireworks display on the National Mall does happen one time a year. It happens every single night at Disney. We'll be back with more on Seculo when we get back.
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3: In honor of America's birthday, we're redoubling our commitment to continue fighting against any attacks that would strip us of that freedom. 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
4: We've witnessed monumental legal victories from defending the 14th Amendment and protecting our sacred American right to vote, the overturning of Roe v. Wade, and standing up for the religious liberty of our kids and seniors. But even with the many historic wins we've achieved, the battle is far from over. The attacks on our constitutionally protected rights persist. Countless unborn babies remain in jeopardy, and across the globe, innocent Christians are being targeted and killed across this country and around the world. This fight isn't just the ACLJ's, it's all of ours. It belongs to every American who wants to preserve the values and beliefs on which this nation was founded. 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It's been an honor to fight for you all these years. 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
0: And I appreciated Steve's call that he disagreed with me. That's fine. And hopefully I was able to explain that it was really the framing I have an issue with. The Park Service puts out notices about this. This is where some of their primary documents came from, was from the Park Service. So I think that there is some middle ground that can be had here. He took issue with my framing. My framing was mostly I got a push notification from the Washington Post warning about this. I'm not geographically close to the mall. If it was sent out as a kind of a PSA, like if you're in the area, you can regionally send out push notifications or people that sign up for certain alerts. It wasn't done as a local news story. It was done as the Washington Post putting out a statement that effectively is a policy statement, and that is a negative thing against this administration. I struggle with the, yes, I do want to be thoughtful of people that have respiratory issues and things of that nature. That's not a, this isn't a dig at that and saying, like, deal with it. This is America. This is a fact that the fireworks display of the National Mall is an iconic American thing. And I used at the end of the segment that Walt Disney World does a massive fireworks display every single night. And there hasn't been this investigative journalism takedown of Walt Disney World, probably because their politics align more with the Washington Post than the Trump administration. Why isn't it saying the P2.5 matter at Walt Disney World is chronically affecting those in Lake Buena Vista and Kissimmee, Florida? Because I guarantee you it does have an effect on that area. And that's every single night. So I think it is very much fair game to point out this article that they decided to use data. I mean, it costs money to send out push notifications, even when it's their own app. It takes data. They send it to millions and millions of phones to warn of their exclusive, which comes from government documents that are public. They're published. About how this year's 4th of July celebration are expected to cause hazardous levels of pollution around the National Mall in very unhealthy conditions in central D.C. That sentence could have been said every single year. And as a matter of fact, they do use this over and over again when they feel like it. And they frame it that way as a negative thing about a celebration of America. And that I have a problem with. You could write the same story so much easier, but it wouldn't have had the fun headline with the Washington Post exclusive that they could push to millions of phones. That's the problem I have with it. I don't have a problem with them talking to scientists and doing analysis of that. And I agree, it is probably not good for you, and actually documented not good for you to be breathing in that material. But I do think that it's picking and choosing the battles, and they're wanting to make it something that I don't believe it is. I don't believe that this is a massive public health emergency at the hands of our government when the fireworks display is something people choose to go to. It's being done at 10:30 or 11 o'clock at night. If people aren't there for watching the fireworks, they're probably inside. And if they also are not in a specific area, after it's over, they're probably going back inside relatively quickly, which is what they encourage people to do. It's actually made in a way to be a little bit easier for people to go back inside at the time that it's happening. They're not going to be outside going to more things. It's over. That's the thing. And then it's done. I'm going to go ahead and take some phone calls. Let's go to James calling from Alaska. This is from talking about the birthright citizenship case. So a little bit off topic, but I'll go ahead and go. You've been online the longest. You're on Secular, James.
5: Okay. First thing is that Juneau, Alaska has the very first fireworks in the nation because of the time situation.
0: Will you be watching them, James?
5: Oh, yes.
0: There you go.
5: And on the birthright citizenship, the Constitution of the United States being the greatest legal document ever written, that says at the heading of the Constitution, the United States of America, meaning the states are located on the North American continent and they are separate basically from the federal government and the states. Now, when they allow birthright people to come into the United States to have a child, the state gives them a birth certificate which follows them the rest of their life and is their identification. So why the federal government allows them to have a social security number and not go through the naturalization process like everyone else applies for the citizenship and are required to go through the process, and it's an extensive process. So they should be in the basis earning the Social Security number, not being given the Social Security number. It's like them stepping in front of the line of all those other people that have applied for citizenship.
0: Sure. So James, I think what we're getting at is also a separation between what the text of the Constitution is and things that are statutory. The Social Security program, the way that Social Security numbers are given out, and yes, they are vastly used. They're used as a way to verify citizenship and things of that nature in many ways. But that is a statutory thing, and so is birth certificates being issued. The Constitution doesn't say, even in the 14th Amendment, and you shall be issued a birth certificate in the state thereof. And there's a lot of messy issues when it comes to this. And I think it's just bubbling up some of the issues that some people have. We've talked about it extensively. We talked about it earlier with Jordan. I think there are some of these issues that are going to be shifted through the legislative process, in that there is an appetite for some people to move forward on some of these issues, maybe some of those issues that you're bringing up as well. But I also think that the Supreme Court, whether you agree with it or not, it didn't necessarily change anything that had been happening. It wasn't like a new law was passed. It was put on hold by a court order until the Supreme Court ruled on it, and the Supreme Court ruled, and now that new law just created something new. So I think I do see a lot of pessimism. I've seen people say that are just trying to get clicks and trying to make money online. I get that. This is the end of the Republic. This is it. This was it. The Supreme Court did it. And I have a hard time with that, especially with this 250th celebration because of many reasons, because I don't think any single Supreme Court opinion or decision is the end of our country. I think also when you get opinions that you don't agree with, that also shows that the Supreme Court is working. But I also think that it's not as if this was a new interpretation. This is how it had been interpreted for a very long time, and the Supreme Court, in that opinion, affirmed what had already been the interpretation. Now, there are statutory ways to change things. There are constitutional amendment ways. That's unlikely. If that is the appetite of the people, that's the way our government works. If the people that are elected as representatives want to change and legislate things, they can do that. That was kind of what was in the dissent. The concurrence by Brett Kavanaugh, Justice Kavanaugh, was a little bit. And some people went after him, saying, "You know, he betrayed us." And I don't like that language. I'm so tired of hearing. We got very upset at the left for calling President Trump a Nazi. Right? It led to assassination attempts, calling them evil Nazis, Hitler. We didn't like that language because it led to violence against the person that many people watching this broadcast like. I don't like when you look at Justice Barrett and say, she betrayed America. She is a traitor. She betrayed conservatives. No, I think she was actually true to her judicial philosophy, which is, if you're a conservative jurist, you have a lot of independent thinking. Unlike a lot of more liberal jurists that are pretty much in lockstep with their views. So I don't like hearing when people say they betrayed. You can say I disagreed with it. That isn't what I hope that person would do. But when you start saying traitor, betrayed us, no, that's not good. That's dangerous language. That's what we called out the left for doing to political candidates that led to assassination attempts. So knock that off. Let's stop that. Let's voice our opinions in a way that are constructive and continue to fight for this country and be excited about this country in the 250 years and more ahead of us. We'll be right back with more on Seculo.
4: We've witnessed monumental legal victories from defending the 14th Amendment and protecting our sacred American right to vote, the overturning of Roe v. Wade, and standing up for the religious liberty of our kids and seniors. But even with the many historic wins we've achieved, the battle is far from over. The attacks on our constitutionally protected rights persist. Countless unborn babies remain in jeopardy, and across the globe, innocent Christians are being targeted and killed across this country and around the world. This fight isn't just the ACLJ's, it's all of ours. 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
0: Seculo, welcome back to Seculo, final segment of the broadcast here, and I'm going to get right to your phone calls. Let's go to Vera, calling from Texas on line 5. Vera, you're on Seculo.
6: Oh, hello. Yeah, I am really first generation naturalized American citizens in the United States. And my parents spent 5 years studying the Constitution, and they had to memorize and repeat back the Lincoln's Gettysburg Address. That was part of their citizenship. I'm huffing and puffing because I'm working outside.
0: You're all good. You're all good. And you know what? A lot of Americans probably can't do what your parents had to do to gain that naturalization that are just born here.
6: Exactly. Well, my goodness, I think that all this stuff that they're doing over the airwaves with the media is just a bunch of, I would call, poppycock. That's probably English.
0: It's just crazy
6: because they do not know what my parents went through fleeing East Germany during World War II, after I should say World War II,
0: right,
6: to West Germany, and then coming to the States because my mother had a Jewish father that she didn't know was Jewish even.
0: Right.
6: Yeah, and so she got to the States. Yeah, so it was very interesting. Yeah, and so I think that we need to thank God every day for our liberties and not take them for granted anymore.
0: Vera, thank you so much for calling. I love your positivity. And I don't share these things to try to be negative like the media. I share them, one, some of them are genuinely humorous to me, the way they frame it, like the World Cup one that, you know, Democrats, where was it? I got to read it for you. Well, here's one. Forget Trump. Democrats have lost faith in America itself. That may be true. You've seen some of the polling, but Democrats grapple uncomfortably with World Cup success. That is so funny to me because it is not the reality that you see play out. And I think a lot of politicians maybe are upset that people are enjoying America because that's not helpful for them to retake power. But that's not the point. The point is that we are all Americans and we can be joyful. No matter what your political ideology is, you can be joyful and excited about this weekend and this celebration. So I'm going to go now quickly to Martin calling from North Carolina. Martin, you're on Seculo.
7: Thank you, sir. I just wanted to say that if you go back to last year and the 250-year anniversary of the Army, that parade was permitted under Joe Biden, but the media tried to make it that Trump was going to make it all by himself. And I watched it, and he never really said anything. I think he said thank you to J.D. Vance for acknowledging it, but that was it. It wasn't about Trump. So these headlines now and all that, you kind of have to dismiss them. And as far as the Washington Post, maybe they should go back to writing about dead ducks and finding out what happened to them.
0: I hear you. Maybe they can do an investigative series about the ducks. Martin, thank you. And, you know, that is something that the media can't handle to some degree. Does President Trump make a lot of things about himself? Does he have a robust ego? Yes. Anyone who runs for president, I don't care how humble they want to try and present themselves, to run for president, you have to have a big ego. You think you can run the free world. So I don't care what president it's been in our history. You have to believe that you're the one guy for the job. So yeah, he does. But one thing they can't get over is that he actually genuinely does love the country. Like the entire Make America Great Again. All of these things aren't just about make Trump president again. There are two sides to that coin. And they can't get over it that he would want to make the reflecting pool look better. Even if they wanted it to fail. And they're like, look, we got him. Or that he wants to have a massive fireworks display. Look, it's about him. No, it's the 250th. Let's go to Jacqueline calling on line 6 from Maryland. Jacqueline, you're on Seculo.
8: Hi, thanks for taking my call.
0: Yeah.
8: I have two things to say since we got on the birthright citizenship thing.
0: Okay.
8: A lot of people here, you know, they come here from other countries and they are force-fed whatever their government tells them about America. And then when they get here, they just follow whatever they're told because they don't have a frame of reference, you know, being the past to build by.
0: Sure.
8: So I'm with President Trump on that, especially because I have a daughter in Africa that can't come here because she's not my blood. I adopted her.
0: Yeah.
8: And that's an issue. For immigration.
0: Sure.
8: So that's all I'm going to say about that. Back to the topic, which is the 250th celebration. Mm-hmm. I'm old enough to remember the bicentennial celebration. And the president did speak. And there was a huge celebration on the mall. And back then, we did things called smoke-ins, where all of us, there was an area where the cops could not bother you, and everybody would smoke weed on that day.
0: And, different times, Jacqueline. Now I think some of these big cities, that may be the whole city. But even to your point is that the celebration, yeah, I think I could already write the headline. If President Trump wasn't speaking, they'd be like, because the 250th isn't enough about the president, he declines to speak. They're going to try and twist it no matter what. Jacqueline, thank you so much for calling. I'm going to try to get to, I've got two more calls. I'm going to try to get to both of them. Let's go to Joyce from Georgia on line four. Joyce, you're on Seculo.
9: Hey, thank you for taking my call.
0: Absolutely.
9: I am very moved. By the 4th of July celebration. It's always been important and special to me and to my family. And this one, is monumental. And I just don't understand. And it's not just about this. It's about everything. I don't understand. Kind of like if you can't say something nice, don't say anything.
0: Right.
9: Why can't people just be neutral if they don't want to participate in it? If they don't like it, why do they have to try to ruin it for us?
0: Right. They are the ones that are making the 4th of July political by their reporting. Right. The 4th of July should just be able to be something that we can enjoy regardless of political background, regardless of where we are in the country. We can just celebrate and celebrate maybe in our own ways. But you know what? Most of that includes hanging out with family and friends, maybe something on the grill, and some fireworks, and just being happy, wearing red, white, and blue. These are things that we can all get behind. And yes, the media, it is disheartening to some degree that they try to tear it down. But don't let it get you. Go from this broadcast and forget everything I told you about the media and just go and celebrate with your friends and family. I want to ask you a few things. One, if you can, support the work of the ACLJ. 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Two, if you can, read the Declaration of Independence with your family this weekend. And three, pray for our nation. I think that's the most important thing you can do this weekend. Besides enjoying yourself, pray for the nation. Because you have people that want to tear it down, even on your own political ideology. There are a lot of people that are losing their positivity about America, but not us here. We're going to keep fighting. Pray for America. God bless you all, and happy 4th of July. We'll talk to you next week. 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
12: 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The average long-term U.S. mortgage rate fell this week to its lowest level since mid-May, easing borrowing costs for home buyers. Freddie Mac says the benchmark 30-year fixed-rate mortgage eased to 6.43% from 6.49% last week. Wall Street numbers Thursday, a strange day. The Dow was up 594 points. NASDAQ dropped 207. The S&P 500 was virtually unchanged on the day. House Democrats contend that consultants tied to President Trump may have engaged in financial fraud related to the nation's 250th anniversary. A Freedom 250 spokesman calls the report categorically false. This is SRN News.
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17: It says, let the weak. You can't say what you are. You gotta say what you wanna be. That's how you get there. Because see, that is how you walk by. Anybody can tell you the problem. No, I'm gonna speak to my mountain. This too shall pass.
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0: medical report.
1: Lord,
0: what am I supposed to do with this? Well, 1 Peter 5:7 says, cast all your cares upon the Lord, for he cares for you. If it's too heavy to carry, cast. If it's too heavy to carry, cast. 1 Peter 5:7 says, cast all your cares upon the Lord, for he cares for you. Glory to God. He says, come to me, all those who labor and are heavy laden, and I will give you rest. Matthew 19:26 says this. This is what Jesus says. Jesus looked at them intently and said, humanly speaking, it is impossible. But with God, this was not the first food issue in the Bible. Hallelujah. Moses had a food issue. And I say this because, see, oftentimes we feel as if what we're going through is new. Like God has never seen this movie before. He is the Alpha and the Omega. So your problem is not new to God. So there's already an answer to your problem. Let's go to Numbers 11:21. But Moses said, the people among I am are 600,000 fighting men on foot, besides all the children and women. That's probably about 1 million people. Yet you have said to me, you told me, Lord, I will give them meat so that they may eat for a whole month. Now look at Moses. He got his feelings right here. Let's read verse 22. Should all the flocks die? You know how we get. Y'all know when you get in your feelings, you start talking crazy. Should all the flocks and herds be slaughtered for them to be sufficient for them? Or should all the fish of the sea? He don't even know that. How you gonna say all the fish of the sea? You know when you get emotional, you start saying stupid stuff. Should all the fish of the sea be collected for sufficient for them? Verse 23, the Lord said, Moses, is the Lord's hand, ability, power, limited, short? What's he trying to do? He's trying, come on, y'all. He's trying. Just because you can't see it, don't mean it can't happen. Moses, are you saying I can't do it? Are you saying I'm inadequate? You shall see now whether my word shall come to pass for you or not. Ooh, Numbers 23:19 says, for God is not a man that he shall lie, nor the son of man that he shall repent. Glory to God. Isaiah 55:11 says, so shall my word be that goes forth from my mouth. It shall not return void, absent of power, but my word gonna do what my word said. So when Jesus said to Philip, you feed them, the power was already put into Philip to manifest what God said, because God can't lie. So what you have to do is you have to get the promise of God in your heart, so that when you speak the word of God, heaven backs you up, because the word shall not return void. That's why it's so critical you meditate on the word, you speak the word on your life, because see, death and life are in the power of the tongue. And that's why it's so critical that your word matches God's will. And when your word matches God's will, it will manifest in your life. But the challenge is, we speak fear, we speak lack, we say, Lord, I don't know if you can do it. No, Lord, I know you can do it. Lord, I know that no weapon formed against me shall prosper. Lord, I know that by your stripes I'm healed. I command every organ and every tissue of my body to line up. Lord, I thank you for your word says, I've never seen the righteous forsaken, nor the seed begging for bread. Lord, I thank you that you are my shepherd, I shall not want. Lord, I thank you that you shall supply all my needs according to your riches and glory by Christ Jesus. Yea, though I go through the valley of the shadow of death, I will fear no evil. Lord, your word says you have not given me a spirit of fear, but of power, love, and a sound mind. Your word says, if God be for me, who can be against me? Lord, I thank you for your word says, when you've done all that you can, stand. So, Father God, I've made up my mind that, Father God, your word says in Proverbs 20:1, for the righteous are bold as lions. Father God, I thank you that I will not back up, that, Father God, your word says set your face like flint. Lord, your word says speak to your mountain. Father God, I thank you today that I'll speak to my mountain. Lord, I thank you today that your word shall not return void. So, Father God, I thank you for it right now. Lord, I thank you that your word says to speak. He says this in Joel 3:10, let the weak say I'm strong. He says, let the weak. You can't say what you are. You got to say what you want to be. That's how you get there. Because, see, that is how you walk by. Anybody can tell you the problem. No, I'm going to speak to my mountain. This too shall pass. The Bible says in 2 Kings, another situation with lack. His servant said, how am I set only this before 100 hungry men? He says, give it to the people so that they may eat. For thus says the Lord, they shall eat and have. God is the God of overflow, believer. Psalms 37:25, David said this, I've been young and now I'm old, yet I have never seen the godly abandoned, nor their children begging for bread. Let's go back into John 6:10. Tell everyone to sit down. Say, neighbor, sit down. What do you mean by this? Notice the miracle happened when they, meaning it's not going to happen through work. Sit down. Let me do it. Another word is rest. The hardest thing for a believer to do is to, meaning I'm no longer going to stress it. I'm going to rest it. I'm not going to worry about it. I'm resting in him. You don't have to die to rest in peace. They go to your gravestone. It says R.I.P. Rest in peace. You don't have to die to rest in peace. You can rest in peace right now and say, Lord, I trust you. Whatever is going to be, is going to be. I'm not going to worry about it. I'm going to rest in peace. He says, then everyone sit down. Jesus says, so they all sat down on the grass. Remember, he'll lead you beside still waters. He'll make you lie down in green. Oh, that's the word. The men numbered about 5,000. Hallelujah. Verse 11, then Jesus took the bread loaves, gave thanks, distributed them. Afterward, he did the same with the fish. And they all ate, and they all ate, and they what? As much. After everyone was what? Now, Jesus told disciples, now gather the what? Because see, God give you a doggy bag. Come on. Come on. Come on. He give you some food on the way out. Now gather leftovers so nothing is wasted. Verse 13, so they picked up the pieces and filled. How many baskets? How many disciples are they? So they'll never forget. Everyone had a basket. All your disciples. The scary part is next week I'm going to teach another sermon similar to this, and you'll see how we forget how quickly what God just did. So they picked up 12 baskets. Okay. Wisdom keys today, number one, Ephesians 3:20. Let's rock this. Let's rock, y'all. Let's read church. Now to him who is able to carry out his, everyone say his purpose. See, if you get on the right frequency of his purpose and not your purpose, it's not about you. It's his purpose. And do super abundantly more than all they want, dare to ask and think infinitely beyond our greatest prayers, hopes, or dreams, according to his power that worketh in us. That's the word. So God wants to blow your mind. But you have to be available to it. 2 Peter 1:3. I love this. Let's read church. For his divine power has bestowed on us absolutely neighbor. It's already inside of you. Bestowed means this is your inheritance. You are bestowed versus bestow. Bestowed, E-D, means you already. Now, whether you flow in it, it's on you. But you already have access to it. Bestowed upon us.
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2: Here to tell you that God created for purpose. Jeremiah 1:5 says, before you were born, he knew you, approved you, and set you apart for a unique calling. Jeremiah 29:11 says, his plans for you brim with peace, hope, and a bright future. I've seen this truth unfold in my own life. 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
0: But you already have access to it. Bestowed upon us a few things. He said, absolutely everything necessary for a dynamic spiritual life and godliness through true personal knowledge of him who has called us by his own glory. And okay, now what do you mean by this? You need to get past book knowledge and step into experiential knowledge. This is not what I read. This is what I know. Because see, when you get to the place where you can testify of where God brought me from, what God brought me through, now you become a living epistle. Now you become a living testimony. And now you can say, let me tell you about my book. Let me tell you about my story. I know what the doctor said, but guess what God did? Now I can testify that God is truly a healer. God is truly a redeemer. And that's when you say, God, you are awesome. Because the challenge is some of us only have book knowledge. You don't have experiential knowledge. Where you have something you know. If it was not for God, that's where you got to get to. It's not that I think, I know. Oh, taste and see that the Lord is good. And God wants to blow your mind. Come broken, come wounded. God wants to do a work in you. I land with this. Couple points I want to help you. If you want to change your mindset, here's 9 things you can do. Take a picture of it. I'm going to go fast. Recognize the power of your thoughts. Are they fear-based or faith-based? Is it I can or I can't? Remember, Philippians 4:13 says, I can do. Number 2, practice gratitude. You cannot receive more if you're not thankful where you are. Get up in the morning, write down 10 things you're thankful for. Number 3, believe the sky's the limit. As a man thinketh, if you don't put a limit on God, God won't put a limit on you. Believe for it. Number 4, develop mastery of your experiences. What do you mean by that? If you focus on improving in one area every day, in a year, you'll be a different person. A man's gift will make room for him and bring him before great men. Now, God gave you the gift. Have you mastered it? It's one thing to have a gift, but have you honed the gift? Have you sharpened the gift? Faith without works is dead. Number 5, pick your words wisely. You are exactly where you said you would be. And if you don't like where you are, change your words. Because you live in the harvest of your words. Number 6, build a growth mindset. Meaning, I can change. I can learn. I can get better. I am not there yet. God has more for me. The Bible says we go from faith to faith and glory to glory. Number 7, think like a beginner. Why? Because they're always asking for more. They always want to learn more. Hallelujah. Number 8, notice the good. Have you met a person that all they see is the bad? Notice the good. Okay, your wife tripping, but at least you're married to her. Notice the what? Well, at least you can cook. Praise the Lord. Notice the what? Because we can always focus on what's bad. This is how you grow your mentality. And lastly, you have to speak affirmations over your life. I repeat it. At the men's conference, I gave all the brothers a copy of my affirmations. I read them every morning. I am the head and not the tail. I am above and not below. I am blessed coming in. I'm blessed coming out. No weapon formed against me shall prosper. My ladder shall be greater. I will leave an inheritance to my children's children. No weapon formed against me shall prosper. Lord, I thank you right now that I tread upon serpents and scorpions over all the power of the enemy. Lord, I want to hear your voice more. Lord, I thirst and I hunger for you. I pant for you, Father God. I want more knowledge, Lord. I want more wisdom. Father God, I want to be used by you. Father God, I thank you that I'm a vessel. Fill me up till I overflow. Father God, I thank you today that I want to be a mountain mover. I want to be a giant killer. Father God, that's who I... Lord, I'm... What are you decreeing over your life? The best way to predict your future is to speak it. There's a name, I'll close with this. There's a lady named Rose Bunkley. If you don't know the story, well, the first company that Warren Buffett ever purchased, if you don't know Warren Buffett, he was one of the richest men in the world, Berkshire Hathaway. The first company he bought from a lady named Rose Blunkin, okay? Rose Blunkin, she was a Russian Jew. She came over and at 46, has never learned how to read or write. She took $500 and started selling used clothes. Well, fast forward 40 years later, she owned the largest furniture store in the world. She sold it to Warren Buffett for $60 million at 86. She kept a small portion of the business. Her kids started to push her out of management. So she bought a building across the street and started another one. at 96. Warren Buffett came back and bought that business for her. She worked till she was 103. So my question is, what's your excuse? She started at 46, sold it at 86, started another one at 96. And you tripping at 48, I don't know what I'm gonna do. You better do something. We are living longer. And the Bible tells us there's no retirement. Get busy. Get busy. What does God call you to do? Colonel Sanders started KFC in his 60s. You have work to do. Because you want to stand before God and God say, well done, my good and faithful servant. Enter in the joy of the Lord. My goal today. Stretch your faith. Believe bigger. Believe higher. I know you feel the path. No, no, no. As long as your breath is still hot. You know what happens when you don't stretch your muscles? Neighbor, say neighbor. We might need to do a little bit more walking. We might. Say, neighbor, stretch. Bow your head, close your eyes. Father God, I thank you for your word. I pray your word hit its mark. I pray for souls. If there's anyone here today who does not know you as Lord and Savior, I pray that today is the day and now's the time they come into a saving relationship with you. Jesus, you are the Son of God. We'll never stop trusting you. You are our high priest. You understand our weaknesses. So we come boldly to the throne of our gracious God, for there we shall receive fresh grace and fresh mercy. I ask you today, do you know him? If not, let today be the day you stretch your faith to Jesus and watch him answer. Some of you here today may be in a backsliding condition. You know what to do, but you're not doing what you know. Change begins with you. If you want something different, do something different. You can't be comfortable and stretch at the same time. Stretching is going to make you uncomfortable. But the goal is for you to grow. And some may be looking for home church. I'm not a perfect man. I'm not a perfect pastor. But I serve a perfect God who helps some perfect people. If you want something different, stretch today. Stretch yourself. All eyes closed, all heads bowed. That you lift one hand in the air. I want to pray with you. Praise the Lord. I see you. Repeat after me. Father God, I thank you for your son Jesus, who died for me and rose for me, that I may have life and have it more abundantly. Holy Spirit, come into my life. Guide me, lead me, fill me. I'll never be the same. Glory to God. Give God a shout of praise, believers.
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7: With SRN News, I'm Jason Walker. The average long-term U.S. mortgage rate fell this week to its lowest level since mid-May, easing borrowing costs for home buyers. Freddie Mac says the benchmark 30-year fixed-rate mortgage eased to 6.43% from 6.49% last week. Wall Street numbers Thursday, a strange day. The Dow was up 594 points. NASDAQ dropped 207. The S&P 500 was virtually unchanged on the day. House Democrats contend that consultants tied to President Trump may have engaged in financial fraud related to the nation's 250th anniversary. A Freedom 250 spokesman calls the report categorically false. This is SRN News.
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10: And as I told you last week, the 10th commandment is the most, without question, the most convicting, the most devastating of all the commandments, because it doesn't even give you room to breathe. 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
11: The 10th commandment, the warning against coveting, is the one that really reveals our depravity. Today on Verse by Verse, Pastor Steve Kreloff will begin his final message on the Ten Commandments, a three-part message that will help you and me to obey this seemingly impossible order from the Lord. Pastor Steve is the teaching pastor at Lakeside Community Chapel in Clearwater, Florida. My name is Peter Silseth, and on behalf of Pastor Steve, I'd like to welcome you to today's class. All of our previous classes in this series are available on our website, so if you'd like to hear the ones you might have missed, stick around at the end of the class, and I'll tell you how you can get them. Basel is famous around Switzerland and Europe for its ancient masked carnival, or Fasnacht, a three-year affair starting on the Monday after Mardi Gras. The masks embolden people to do things and go places they would never consider without the masks. Dr. Kenneth Gangle tells us that one year the Salvation

0: Salvation Army was so concerned about the abandonment of moral standards that they put up signs all over the city that read, "God sees behind the mask." The 10th commandment is one of the tools that he uses to penetrate our masks. Now here's Pastor Steve with more.
1: One of the great medical breakthroughs and techniques of our day is the procedure commonly known as the MRI, the magnetic resonance imaging. And the enormous benefit of an MRI is that by taking images of the inside of our bodies, it's able to reveal things about our physical condition that's really just unobservable to outside observation, hidden from outside observation. Well, the Bible tells us that God also has a procedure by which he is able to reveal our true spiritual condition, those things that are hidden in our inner beings, or as the Bible would put it, our hearts, but not obvious by outside observation. And the way he does this is by using his word to penetrate deeply into our lives, into our inner beings. He cuts with his word. He peels back whatever is there. And in doing so, he reveals and exposes what is hidden by outside observation. Hebrews chapter 4, verses 12 and 13 tell us this. Let me read it to you. "For the word of God is living and active and sharper than any two-edged sword, piercing as far as the division of soul and spirit, of both joints and marrow, and able to judge the thoughts and intentions of the heart. And there is no creature hidden from his sight, but all things are open and laid bare to the eyes of him with whom we have to do." In essence, what these two verses are saying is that God uses his word to cut deeply into our beings in order to expose what is there. And there is nothing that is hidden from his sight. There is no creature that is hidden from his sight. He sees everything, even the very thoughts and intentions of the heart. Now, honestly, that's a frightening truth, that God sees our thoughts, God reads our minds, God sees everything that's hidden from others. Because Jesus said that from within the heart come all kinds of evils. Out of the heart come all kinds of evils. For within our hearts reside all sorts of evil thoughts, one of which, the Bible says, is coveting. Coveting. Now, that's what we started studying about last Sunday as we're going to wrap up our series on the Ten Commandments this morning. We began to look at the 10th of the Ten Commandments. And I think, quite frankly, that commandment cuts into us deeply. It exposes how covetous we really are. And as I told you last week, the 10th commandment is the most, without question, the most convicting, the most devastating of all the commandments, because it doesn't even give you room to breathe. As I told you last week, it goes right for the jugular. It condemns the very first movement of our hearts towards sin. And unlike the other commandments, which deal with outward behavior as well as inward behavior, this commandment strictly addresses the heart. It is not a commandment about outward behavior. It is a commandment solely dealing with inside the heart. And it looks at the heart, it exposes the heart, and it reveals that the heart is deceitfully and desperately wicked. Arthur Pink, in his book on the Ten Commandments, explains exactly why this 10th commandment is so distressing to our souls. Here's what he writes. "This final precept utters its solemn protest against sin in the inner life. Herein we may behold and adore the boundless dominion or sovereignty of the great God. He proclaims his rights over the hidden realm of desires. His authority reaches to the soul and conscience and lays an obligation upon our very thoughts and imaginations, which no human laws can do. It would be vain for men to impose statutes upon that of which they can take no cognizance. And therefore, our desires and lustings are free from their censure, except so far as they discover themselves by overt acts." He writes, "But though they escape the commands and notice of men, yet they escape not the scrutiny and sentence of God. For he sees not as men see, neither judges he as men judge. The secrets of all hearts are open and naked before his eyes. Not the least breath of a desire can stir in our souls, but it is more distinctly visible to him than the shining of the midday sun is to us. End of quote. In essence, what he's saying is that God rules over our hearts and its hidden desires. He looks into our hearts and he sees what others do not see. And what he sees is covetousness, desiring what other people have. Now, we want to keep in mind what the definition of coveting really is. The Hebrew word, as we said, covet, basically means to desire. It's also translated delight in. It means to long for, to crave, but essentially it's synonymous with the term desire. And it's only the context that determines whether it is a positive or a negative desire. In and of itself, the word covet doesn't tell us if it's evil or if it's good. The context tells us, because there are many positive things that Scripture does tell us to desire, and we went over that last week. Many things we ought to long for. Many things we ought to crave spiritually. Many things that are right and good. But what the 10th commandment forbids, and where it becomes a sin, is that it prohibits us from coveting what other people have. In other words, it is sinful to long for, to crave those things that belong to others. That's what makes coveting sinful. And the commandment reads this way. Exodus 20, verse 17, this is the 10th commandment. You shall not covet your neighbor's house. You shall not covet your neighbor's wife or his male servant or his female servant or his ox or his donkey or anything that belongs to your neighbor. Now, last week we spent some time, considerable time, asking and answering one question that pertained to our understanding of this commandment. Usually we ask several questions, but this is such an enormous commandment to cover that we addressed one question last week, and it was the question that goes like this. What is the meaning of the 10th commandment? What exactly does this commandment mean? And as we attempted to unpack the meaning, to unfold it, and gain a sense of understanding, what we did is we analyzed this verse, this one commandment. We analyzed four main areas that this commandment specifically addresses and tells us not to covet. First, we're told we are not to covet our neighbor's house. Remember, neighbor, used in a generic sense, not the person who lives next door to you, but anybody you know is your neighbor, biblically speaking. Anytime we are dissatisfied with our home or any possession related to our home and long to have the kind of home and possessions that belong to somebody else with more affluence, then we have broken this commandment. Is it wrong to desire a nice house? No. Is it wrong to move up to a house that's nicer? No, that's not what this is saying. But what is wrong to do is to move up to a house because you're not satisfied with what you have, because somebody who has more money than you, or someone even has less money than you, has a nicer home than you. And you're motivated by envy and pride and jealousy and a lack of contentment. That's when it becomes wrong. When you feel you have to have it, when you're not satisfied with what God gives you and you want more, and more for the wrong reasons, or anything in a house, any possession that somebody else has, an appliance, the carpet, the, as I said last week, any number of things, closet space, lights, all of those things, the furnishings, you must have it. You have to have it. You're not satisfied with what you have. You don't just admire it, you want it. That's when it's wrong. And that's what we're also guilty of. And that's why this commandment is so devastating. Secondly, we are forbidden to covet our neighbor's wife, meaning that if we are dissatisfied with the person we're married to and wish we were married to someone else's spouse, then we're guilty of breaking the 10th commandment. And there are many people who have just really bad marriages. And in their hearts, they wish that they were not married to this person. Perhaps you got married before you became a believer. Perhaps you got married in disobedience to the Lord, married a person that you look back on now and you think, this is not what I should have done. Well, this is the person that God in his sovereign plan gave to you. And if you're dissatisfied and you think it would be so much better if I was married to somebody else, that is breaking this commandment. That's wrong. The third area that we looked at, and one that we are prohibited from coveting, is someone else's leisure time. It is expressed in terms of their male and female servants, because back then, the servants, the slaves that you had provided a man time off. He didn't have to do all the work. He had others to do it. The more slaves you had, the better they worked, the more leisure time you had, the more time at ease. So in principle, what this is saying is that if we're envious, jealous of someone else's opportunities to enjoy things in this life, such as vacations, traveling, recreational enjoyment, if you're really envious of that, you have broken this commandment. That's all entailed in this. And a fourth and final area, and one that I think is very important, that we are specifically forbidden to covet, is another person's wealth and the status that goes with that wealth. Not just their wealth, but the status, the honor, the prestige that goes with that wealth. And it's expressed in the terms an ox or his donkey. And the thought here is, in an agricultural society, which is what the Jewish people had, a man's animals brought him prosperity. They were beasts of burdens. They did the work on the farm. And the more animals you had, the more prosperous you were. And with prosperity went prestige. You were successful. So any longing or jealousy that we might have towards someone because they have more money than us, or even if they don't have more money than us, they certainly have more prestige and recognition as successful, that's just sinful. We are coveting the honor that belongs to somebody else. We wish we were honored like that. We wish we were recognized like that. That's what this commandment is talking about. Now, that's the basic meaning of the 10th commandment, the four primary areas that we're all guilty of, but it goes beyond that. Even if God didn't mention a specific area here in this verse, doesn't mean that you're free of coveting. You look at these areas and say, well, I don't have that big of a problem with any of this. But notice the last phrase of verse 17 says, or anything that belongs to your neighbor. So if it wasn't covered here specifically, it covers everything. Anything someone has that you desire because you're not satisfied with what God has provided for you makes you guilty of the sin of coveting, and thus you are a breaker of God's holy law, just as I am. Now, here's the problem that we face in dealing with this sin. Since coveting is so prevalent in our lives, and it permeates our lives in just about every area, we tend to minimize it. We tend to think it's not that significant because we all have it, and I'm so used to it, I'm not even sensitive to it anymore. It's kind of like worrying. It's sort of the acceptable American sin. I don't blush when we say, yeah, I worry. I don't blush when, yeah, I covet. But it is a serious problem. And in order to see the seriousness of it, I want us this morning to ask two more questions that pertain to this commandment and give us an understanding, a full understanding of this commandment. First of all, we ask, what is the meaning of the 10th commandment? And the basic meaning is desiring what belongs to somebody else. The second question that helps us to understand this commandment is this. What are the dangers of breaking this commandment? Or what are the consequences? Or what are the effects? How serious is this? Well, it is serious. Someone may not think it is. You may think, well, what's the big deal? Everybody does it. So why is it, what harm can it bring? It's just something in my mind. Just something I think. Well, it is very, very serious. And that's what I want you to see this morning. We want to divide the seriousness of this commandment, of breaking this commandment, into two categories. Number one, what danger does coveting pose for an unsaved person? For your literal neighbors, for family members who don't know Christ, perhaps for yourself if you don't know Jesus Christ, how dangerous is this? And then secondly, we'll look at what danger does this pose in the life of a believer? First of all, the most serious consequence of coveting in the life of a lost person, a person who does not know Jesus Christ, is that it may prevent him from coming to Christ. It has the power to grip a heart, and it won't let go. It is a devastating, devastating sin. I think the most vivid illustration of the grip that coveting can have upon a soul is found in the story of a man who came not walking to Jesus, but running to Jesus and asking him how to be saved. What must he do to inherit eternal life? The story is found in Mark chapter 10, so I'd like you to turn there. It's actually also mentioned in Matthew's gospel as well as Luke's gospel. So it's mentioned in all synoptic gospel. Synoptic means the same. The first three gospels are similar. They're not exactly the same. They're similar. And then John's gospel is a little bit different. But in Mark chapter 10, verse 17, we read this. A fascinating story. Fascinating. Especially fascinating in our Lord's response to this man. As he, meaning Christ, was setting out on a journey, a man ran up to him and knelt before him. Notice he ran up to him and he knelt. He gave him respect and he asked him, saying, "Good teacher, what shall I do to inherit eternal life?" And Jesus said to him, "Why do you call me good? No one is good except God alone." Let me stop and comment on this. This man simply thought of Christ as a rabbi. A good rabbi, a good, moral, outstanding teacher. He did not see that he was in the presence of deity. And when Jesus said to him, "Why do you call me good?" What he was doing is trying to bring this man to an understanding that he indeed is God. He's showing him his inconsistencies. "You call me good, but only God is good. Yet you don't think I'm God. Why do you say this?" So just so you're not confused at this point, he is just trying to draw this man to a logical conclusion. But what goes on is incredible. Understand, this man came running to Jesus, not walking. He knelt down and he said, "What must I do to inherit eternal life?" Now I'll tell you, if he did this with us, we would be drooling evangelistically over this prospect. We would be presenting the gospel. This man would not leave our presence until he prayed a prayer of salvation. We would not let him go. This is almost too good to be true. This is like sitting next to somebody on an airplane and they say, "I see you're reading your Bible. Do you know how I can get to heaven? I'm confused about this." That's what this is like. We would present the gospel. And yet the amazing thing is that Jesus never presented the gospel. He never told them about his upcoming death on the cross. He never explained the atonement. What he did do was present the Ten Commandments to him. Verse 19, he said, and remember, this is the question is, "What must I do to inherit eternal life?" And Jesus said, "You know the commandments. Do not murder, do not commit adultery, do not steal, do not bear false witness, do not defraud, honor your father and mother." And he said to him, "Teacher, I've kept all these things from my youth up." Looking at him, Jesus felt a love for him and said to him, "One thing you lack, go and sell all you possess and give to the poor, and you will have treasure in heaven, and come, follow me." But at these words, he was saddened, and he went away grieving, for he was one who owned much property. Now, this is a fascinating story. Let's just think about this man. First of all, we're told in verse 22 that he owned a lot of property. So he was a successful man, wealthy, successful in the eyes of the world. Luke's gospel calls him a ruler, meaning he had some authority, some influence. Exactly who he ruled over, we're not told. It's a Jewish man. So he had some kind of authority, maybe some religious authority. Matthew reveals that he was a young man, which makes his monetary accomplishments even more remarkable. A very impressive individual. He's young, he's wealthy, he has influence, and he runs to Jesus and he asks him the question we would all love to be asked, "What must I do to inherit eternal life?" And as I said, the amazing thing is that Jesus never mentions the gospel. He mentions the commandments, not all the commandments, the last few commandments he presents to him. Now, doesn't that surprise you? Why would Jesus do that? It certainly wasn't because Jesus was telling this man that the way to inherit eternal life is the commandments. Obey the commandments. That's not what the Bible says. Not at all. It never says it in the New Testament and never teaches it in the Old Testament. Scripture clearly states that a man is, according to Galatians 2:16, not justified by the works of the law, but by faith in Jesus Christ. And Jesus himself never presented the Ten Commandments as a way to be saved. He always said, "Believe on me. Those who believe on me have everlasting life." So why this? Why tell him anything about the commandments, since the commandments could never merit one to heaven? Jesus rebuked the Pharisees for believing that stuff. So why? Why? Well, the answer is this: because the rich young ruler did not see himself as a sinner. He didn't see how desperate he really was. He didn't see his need. He didn't see he was a lost sinner, depraved. He didn't see that he had violated God's word. He thought he was obedient. In fact, he said that. He said, "Lord, I've kept," or "teacher, I've kept all of these commandments from my youth up." He was a self-righteous, religious Jewish man. He was much like the Apostle Paul before his conversion. Yes, he probably did outwardly keep these commandments, but what he didn't understand, like so many religious people today, he didn't understand that the law puts demands upon our hearts, our intentions, our motivations. As we said before, it isn't that you just don't murder somebody. You're not supposed to hate anybody. It isn't that you just don't commit adultery. You're not to lust in your heart. It's the heart that the Bible is dealing with. And this man failed to understand that. He completely missed the point. He was guilty of breaking all of the commandments, and yet he never saw it. And so what Jesus did is he picked out the most cherished and esteemed sin issue in this man's life, and it was greediness, it was money, it was covetousness. Jesus put his finger on that particular sin nerve, and he said, go and sell all you possess and give to the poor, and you'll have treasure in heaven, and come follow me. Instead of just saying, listen, young man, you're guilty of coveting, Jesus translated the commandment about coveting into a practical test. He gave him a test, and the test was this. Was this man willing to acknowledge his covetous and idolatrous love of money and repent of it by abandoning his wealth for Christ? In other words, was he willing to give up the God he already had for another God? That's what Jesus is really doing. Would he denounce his God of money and embrace Christ's lordship? That's really the thought here. Because remember, Jesus had said in Matthew chapter 6 that no man can serve two masters. I mean, that's not even logical. You can't serve two masters. You can only serve one master. If you have two masters, then neither of them are your master. You cannot serve God. He said you cannot serve mammon, which is another word for wealth. You can't do that. But this man was serving wealth. This man already had a God. And listen, you don't add Jesus to your life and keep your gods. You don't do that. You have to repent of whatever idol you have in your life in order to embrace Jesus. He's not one more God that you add to have our complete submission. And so Christ was putting this man to the test. Which would he choose? Who would be his master, money or Jesus? And the tragic result of this test is that the man failed. The man decided that he would continue to love money.
0: How incredibly sad it is that someone would choose to inherit the world and in so doing lose their soul for eternity. But that's what happened in this man's life, and it's the choice that people continue to make to this very day. Greed is a merciless master, but it's a master we do not have to serve. 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A.W. 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
14: Hello, I'm David Jeremiah. And after 250 years, America has much to celebrate. 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That is where lasting strength begins. 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May He lead us, strengthen us, and pour out His blessing on this land we so dearly love.
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17: With SRN News, I'm Jason Walker. Russian President Vladimir Putin appears to be unbothered by Ukraine's increasing attacks on his country's oil refineries. He's shrugging off severe fuel shortages in one of the world's leading oil-producing nations as, quote, not critical. He has dismissed ceasefire proposals. He continues to insist the war will continue until his goals are met. Authorities say a crowded bus has fallen into a ravine in Pakistan. At least 40 people have been killed. Average long-term U.S. mortgage rate fell this week to its lowest level since mid-May, easing borrowing costs for home buyers. Freddie Mac says the benchmark 30-year fixed rate eased to 6.43% from 6.49% last week. SRN News.
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21: Listen, Jesus is a stabilizer in our life. That no matter what's going on around us, He doesn't change. And if I can lock into Him, which I can by faith, we lock into Him and we begin to see things as He sees them. We begin to view ourselves as He views us. We begin to recognize that He's the giver of life. In other words, when we see things from God's point of view, then we start getting free. And until we do, we're not free.
22: Does it feel as though you're in the grip of something destructive? If you've been wondering if there's a way to be free, stay with us for In Touch, the teaching ministry of Dr. Charles Stanley. Today's program reminds us that believers who root themselves in God's truth are able to live in real freedom.
21: That's very clear in the scripture why Jesus came. He tells us there are three reasons primarily why He came. Number one, He says He came to seek and to save that which is lost. Came into the world giving His life on the cross and paying our sin debt in full in order that you and I might be saved and be the children of God. A second reason He came, the scripture says, that you and I might have life and have it abundantly. That is not just enough for us to be saved. And I meet people all the time who say, well, I'm saved as if that's the end of the Christian life. It's not. But He came that we might have life more abundantly. And that is life that's full. Fulfilling, where we discover the will of God. We discover the ways of God. We discover God in a very personal, intimate way and realize that He is intimately involved in every single aspect of our life. And so when they said to Him, for example, on one occasion, help us to understand. Jesus was never in too big a hurry to give them understanding. He came that we might be saved. He came to reveal Himself as the Savior. But He also came, as He said, to give us abundant life. And He says, I came that you might have life and have it more abundantly, the very best life. And then He said He came for another reason, to set the captives free. So the part that I want us to deal with in this message is that whole idea of setting the captives free. And if I should ask you today, how many of you feel like that you are captive? Probably most people say, well, I'm not captive. I have financial freedom, I have freedom on my job, with my family, and so forth. You can name all the things that you feel free about. But are you spiritually free? You see, you're not really free until you are spiritually free. Are you really and truly free? Or are you really in captivity to something that you never even thought about, captivating you and controlling you? Jesus said, I came to set the captives free. And the truth is, all of us, every single one of us has been captive to some area of our life, which we'll talk about in a few moments. So I want you to listen carefully, because you may be suffering in an area of your life you do not even realize what it is, what the cause is, why you don't feel free, why you don't have His peace and His joy and all the things that we talk about in the Christian life. So as I think about what Jesus said and how He said it, I think about, what does it take to be really free? And why are some people not free? What is it about them that makes them not free? But the question I want to answer is, are you free? And if not, how are you free? And someone came forward and said, I am captive for certain, and I need to be free. Would you pray that God will set me free? And naturally, I would. So what are the things that captivate us? What are the things that cause us to live in captivity all of our life? One of those things, for example, is error that we've been taught. There are many people, for example, who do not believe that Jesus is the only way of salvation. And so they're always looking for this and looking for that and looking for the other and trying to figure out what is the best way to go. You know what they are captive to? the confusion of error that they've heard somebody teach or imply. And then the feeling that you never can please God. And there are people who say, you know what, I just can't please God. I've repented and I've done this and I've been baptized twice. I've joined three different denominations and I've tried to tithe and I don't know how to please God. That's because you don't know who He is. He doesn't want you to run around trying to please Him. He wants you to let Him be in you what He desires to be in you. Not making some big deal out of, oh, I got to please God. You'll live in captivity till you're willing to lay that down. And God sets you free of it. Then, one of the worst is unforgiveness. That is total captivity. When you cannot forgive someone else for what they've done to you, that is a form of captivity that'll drive you and impact you in every single area of your life. You can't have an unforgiving spirit and harbor that. Because you see, you say, well, I have this unforgiving spirit. No, this unforgiving spirit has you. And you must be willing to deal with it, and you can deal with it, and you can be set free no matter who you are. You see, these are the things that we don't see oftentimes in people. Each one of these emotions that we're talking about, and the whole idea of feeling insecure. If I should ask you, how many of you feel very secure today? I wonder how many people could say, yes, I do. What's the basis of your security? Your money? No. Your relationship? No. Where you came from? No. Your family? No. What's the basis of your security? The truth is, none of us has any security apart from Jesus Christ. None of us. Because we can't control life. And everything is in a state of change. And listen, Jesus is the stabilizer in our life. That no matter what's going on around us, He doesn't change. And if I can lock into Him, which I can by faith, we lock into Him and we begin to see things as He sees them. We begin to view ourselves as He views us. We begin to recognize that He's the giver of life. In other words, when we see things from God's point of view, then we start getting free. And until we do, we're not free. And one of the tragedies is, for example, you've got a godly woman here who loves the Lord and wants to teach her children what's right. And she does what's right, and she's faithful, loyal, devoted. And you got a husband who wants to live it up, and he wants to be gone here and there and do this and his friends and so forth. And so you have this conflict. This conflict's always going on. And they're going to just cause one heartache and one burden. And I see this in families and see children growing up. And I think sometimes, God, those kids don't have a chance. If you don't get them early, God, they don't have a chance because of the examples of their parents. And yet those parents would say, well, I'm free to do what I choose. Let me tell you something. Nobody is ultimately free to do what they choose. We are influenced and affected by either that which is righteous and good and godly, of that which is sinful and wicked and unholy. Then, let's think about this for a moment. Any one of these emotions or these attitudes has its effect on us. First of all, some of them would certainly affect your personal testimony. You use profanity, smoke, drink, run around. It's going to affect your personal testimony, for one thing. Secondly, it's going to hinder your spiritual growth. As long as you allow something that you know is not right and ungodly in your life, you know it's there, and you say, one of these days I'm going to deal with it, it's hindering you already. You become a slave to it. God doesn't want habits in our life that hinder us, hinder our testimony, and hinder His use of us. For example, as long as you have any of those attitudes in your life and you're not willing to deal with them, they're going to hinder you in some way or the other. It's going to hinder God's use of you. You can't have an unforgiving spirit and be very effective for the Lord. You can't be selfish and greedy and holding on and be used of God in a profitable way whatsoever. You see, none of these things fit who we are. When you trust that Jesus Christ is your Savior, I want to show you in a few moments what He did for you. So they don't fit. If they don't fit, then I'm responsible for dealing with them. So let's think about that for a moment. These things being true, what is the truth that sets us free? Because if you don't answer this question, we're wasting our time. What's the truth that sets us free? Well, watch this carefully. First of all, the truth about our salvation. that you and I trust in Jesus Christ as our Savior for the forgiveness of our sins based on one thing, His death at Calvary, which atoned for all of our sins, past, present, future. Therefore, I'm not going to be lost after I'm saved. That is, all of my freedom is based on a personal relationship with Him. Listen, He is the freedom maker. He is the one who sets the slaves free. Not only does He provide salvation, but He says the Holy Spirit came into your life and my life to do what? To seal us forever as a child of God, to live within us, to give us direction for our life, to convict us of our sins, and to guide us and lead us to show us His will for our life. So look what we have. We have this wonderful relationship with the Lord and the presence and the power of the Holy Spirit to guide us and direct us in whatever way God wants to use us. That's the beginning. The truth that sets me free begins with a cross. And it also is built upon, listen, by the presence of the power of the Holy Spirit within me. That is the beginning of all true freedom. And the second one is this. That is the truth about our position. Because you hear what I just said all the time. What is your position now that you've trusted Christ as your Savior? We talk about our position scripturally. Beforehand, you were enemies of God. Now the Scripture says you're children of God. Before, you were aliens, not only separated, but you were distant from God out there. Now the Scripture says you were joint heirs with Christ of all that God has. Before, you rejected Him. Listen, now He accepts you. You're no longer rejected, but you're accepted. Once you were guilty, you were guilty, but now you are forgiven, forgiven child of God. Once you walked in darkness, not knowing what was going on, now you walk in the living light of the Son of God. Once you were dead in trespasses and sins, and now you are spiritually alive. All of those things God has done in your life and does do in our life when we come to Him as our Savior. And He begins to work in our life, setting us free of everything and anything. Listen, it's the will of God to set you free of anything and everything that hinders His will and purpose and plan for your life. He's willing to dig as deep into your life and deal with things back there that have been there since you were a kid. He wants everything out of our life that hinders His awesome will and purpose and plan for life. And think about it, this is our position. We are children of God for whom God has a will and a purpose and a plan. That's who He is. And if I'm going to be set free, I've got to understand that not only am I saved, but this is my genuine, spiritual, godly, divine position, the things we just mentioned. So likewise, what are my possessions? Now that I'm a child of God, I do possess some things, and so do you. For example, and I want to turn to this passage. This is one you may not know. But in 2 Peter, listen to what he says, and oftentimes people will read right over this verse. But he says, for example, in verse 3, chapter 1, seeing that His divine power has granted to us everything pertaining to life and godliness through the true knowledge of Him, that's Jesus, who called us by His own glory and excellence. Listen to that. This is an awesome promise. You don't let this one get by you. Seeing that His divine power, He did it, has granted to you, not going to, granted to you everything pertaining to life and godliness through the true knowledge of Him who called us by His own glory and excellence. Now listen, for by these He has granted to us His precious and magnificent promises, so that by them you may become partakers of the divine nature, having escaped the corruption that's in the world by lust. Look at that. This is the reason you and I can be free. We trust Jesus Christ as our personal Savior. We have a different position, different possessions in life. And He says, one of the things He's given us His nature. We have the privilege and the power to live godly in Christ Jesus because we have the nature of God within us. And if you'll notice, He also says He's provided everything we need to live a godly life. If I want to be free, it starts with Jesus. If I want to be a free person, then I must begin to claim what is mine, claim who we are in Christ, and claim what we have in Christ, and walk in the ways that He would walk. because he says, I provided all of that for you. His divine nature, his eternal life, his access to the throne. And you know this passage in Hebrews chapter 4, but I want to read it again here. Listen to what he says. We don't have a high priest who can't sympathize with us, which means we have one who does. That's Jesus, who's been tempted and tried in all things as we are, yet without sin. Therefore, let us draw near with confidence to the throne of grace so that we may receive mercy and find grace to help in time of need. Listen, do you see what you have? You have not only God in heaven as your master and sovereign ruler, but you have Jesus on the inside of you in the presence of the Holy Spirit with all the possessions that we're talking about. And that's who you are. You have access to freedom in every single solitary area of your life if you choose to claim it. And so I look at that. I think, okay, God, how am I going to be free? First of all, I must choose it. I must choose to be free of whatever is in my life that shouldn't be there. Secondly, I become free when I face any and every circumstance of life, listen, based on what? Who I am according to Jesus. What I have according to Jesus. What my position is according to Jesus. In other words, then what happens? I'm going to be free. God, this doesn't fit who I am. Here's what you said. You said your divine power is within me. The Spirit of God would set me free. And I'm claiming that by faith in the name of Jesus Christ, God will set us free. But the tragedy is if you don't know that you have captivity in your life, if you don't know that there are things in your life or you have not been willing to acknowledge it, you're going to live in captivity. Listen, on a level that's way down here when he wants you to live way up there. And as we said, it's a choice you make. It's a choice we make based on the truth. So all that I've said to you is simply the truth. It's about who he is, what he's done in your life, and what he's done in my life, what he will do, what he promised to do. And he said, trust me. He says the truth will set you free. But you got to know you need to be free, you want to be free, you're willing to believe that you can be free, and you trust him. You say, are you meaning to tell me that all this sermon's all about trusting and obeying God? Do you think God would make it complex? Since God plays no favorites, any person who can read these passages of Scripture, you can be free. And the question is, do you want to be free? Is there something in your life that you'd have to can say, well, you know what? The truth is at this point in my life, and I've heard this, well, at this time in my life, now don't give me that stuff. At this time in my life, no, this is the time to be free. Listen to me carefully because I love you. I want to drill it in. If I could just cut a hole up here, drop it in your head and seal it up and let it work into your whole life, I would. Because I know what freedom's like and I know what captivity is like. And I know that whoever you are, wherever you are, whatever's going on, some of you would say, that's what I want. I want freedom. You can have it. It starts with Jesus and the work of the Holy Spirit in your life. You desiring freedom, accepting his promise of freedom, claiming that freedom, trusting him to be in you everything you need him to be and to do for you everything you need him to do for you. Let me just say this. When you are free, there's a feeling that you cannot describe. You cannot describe it adequately. Because what happens? The weight's gone. The guilt's gone. All that junky stuff that you thought was important in your life, that's all gone. Now what's important is this. Just pleasing him and loving him. Not pleasing him because of what's going to happen, but pleasing him because I want to and because you want to. It's a freedom that only comes in the person of Jesus Christ. So think about all the people who've never trusted Christ as their Savior. They're living in captivity. It is not my responsibility, yours, to walk up to somebody and say, you're a slave. You know why you don't have to do that? Many of them are already aware of it, but not why. And my message is simply this. You don't have to keep living the way you're living. It's a choice you make. And God's made it so simple you stumble all over it. Receiving Him as your personal Savior. Trusting Him to be everything you need because He promises it. Trusting Him to work this out in your life because only He can do it. And watch Him work. Trust the Lord and watch Him work.
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24: One of the most important lessons that you and I can learn as a Christian is learning how to listen to God. Now, most of the emphasis that you and I hear about, when we talk about prayer, we talk about how we talk to God and our faith and what we should say and what we should not say and the things we ought to pray about. But if you'll think about it, would not God be just as interested in, if not more so, interested in what He is able to say as well as what He's able to hear? That is, sometimes God wants to speak. Not just listen to what I have to say, but God wants to speak. And you see, in a real conversation, there has to be give and take, listening as well as speaking. Learning to talk to Him is rather simple. Learning to listen to Him may not be quite so simple. In any kind of a conversation, if you're going to develop any kind of a relationship with anybody, you've got to be able to listen as well as to speak. Most of us probably do a whole lot better talking than we do listening. But learning to listen is a vital part of the Christian life. 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
2: On that day, President Abraham Lincoln delivered his second inaugural address, just 700 words spoken in about 7 minutes. 41 days later, Lincoln would be assassinated. Yet the words he spoke that day still echo through history. In that brief address, Lincoln referenced God 14 times, spoke of prayer, and quoted scripture repeatedly. He reminded Americans that both sides of the conflict shared a common faith, saying both read the same Bible and pray to the same God, and each invokes his aid against the other. Lincoln understood that political division alone could not explain the nation's crisis. More than 160 years later, America still wrestles with division, truth, and our dependence on God. The question is whether we'll remember the wisdom Lincoln left behind.
3: 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I'm Dave Straub. We are so glad you're with us this morning. And you know what? If you need encouragement and inspiration, stick around at 4:30 for Johnny and Friends. And then at 4:45, it's Word of Prophecy. 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
4: With SRN News, I'm Jason Walker. Russian President Vladimir Putin appears to be unbothered by Ukraine's increasing attacks on his country's oil refineries. He's shrugging off severe fuel shortages in one of the world's leading oil-producing nations as, quote, not critical. He has dismissed ceasefire proposals. He continues to insist the war will continue until his goals are met. Authorities say a crowded bus has fallen into a ravine in Pakistan. At least 40 people have been killed. Average long-term U.S. mortgage rate fell this week to its lowest level since mid-May, easing borrowing costs for home buyers. Freddie Mac says the benchmark 30-year fixed rate eased to 6.43% from 6.49% last week. SRN News.
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9: Jesus showed us the way to exaltation isn't through pride and self-centeredness, but through humility. What does that mean to us in our modern world? Today on Turning Point, Dr. David Jeremiah offers some practical pointers to help us live life the way Christ modeled it, with a new perspective on love. To introduce the conclusion of his message, Going Up by Going Down, here's David.
10: And thank you so much for joining us. This passage of scripture that we're studying in Philippians is often considered one of the great doctrinal passages of the Bible, the kenosis passage. It is the self-emptying of Christ. But the interesting thing about it is you see it in the context of Philippians. It was not meant primarily to teach theology. For the key to this passage, after having looked at it and studied it and understood it, is this phrase, "Let this mind be in you, which was also in Christ Jesus." In other words, as you see what Jesus did, let this be your attitude of life. We'll talk about it here on Turning Point as we open our Bibles together to the second chapter of Philippians. On this Friday edition of Turning Point, I'd like to remind you of the importance of getting to church on the weekend. I hope this is part of your pattern. So easy to become lazy, and I think more so in the summertime than in the rest of the year. So just make it your purpose, your determination. I will be there. No matter what's going on, I will put myself in the building. I will be in the church service. I will be there. I will take the time to plan. I will be resolute. I will be in church. I can't tell you how important that is, and I hope you'll take my word for it and begin this week going back to church if you haven't been there. Make this your purpose and your practice. So today we talk about what it means to humble ourselves, and we've called this message Going Up by Going Down. Philippians chapter 2, 5 through 11 is the

0: text, and let's get started. We read in Philippians chapter 2, verses 9 through 11, that he didn't come on a one-way tour. He came on a round trip. It says that, therefore God has highly exalted him and given him the name which is above every name. And at the name of Jesus, every knee should bow, and those in heaven and those in earth and those under the earth, and that every tongue should confess that Jesus Christ is Lord, to the glory of God the Father. Amen. The passage here tells us that the one who came down went back up. And when did that happen? The scripture says, after the 40 days, he was outside on a hillside. And at the end of 40 days, we are told, Acts chapter 1, verses 9 through 11. And when he had spoken these things while they watched, he was, what's it say, taken up. And a cloud received him out of their sight. And while they looked steadfastly toward heaven as he went up, behold, two men stood by them in white apparel, who also said, Men of Galilee, why do you stand gazing up into heaven? This same Jesus who was taken up into heaven will so come in like manner as you saw him go into heaven. Now, let me just throw in something free here. This isn't going to cost you a thing. This is absolutely free. Sometimes people say that the ascension was the imagination of the disciples, who wanted some closure to the life of Christ while he was on this earth. So they came up with this metaphor of Jesus going back to heaven. I mean, I've read that. There are more crazy books out about the Christian faith than there ever been published in my lifetime. And you cannot believe what some people write. And the worst thing about it is there are people out there who believe it. It takes more faith to believe what they're writing than it does if they just believe the Bible. Listen to me. Jesus didn't just sort of metaphorically disappear. Let me tell you how I know. Luke's record is an eyewitness account of the ascension of our Lord into heaven. In fact, Luke employs five different terms for sight. To assure the historicity of this event, we are told that the disciples watched that he was taken up out of their sight, that they looked steadfastly toward heaven as he went up, that the angels asked them why they were gazing into heaven, and that they were told that the same Jesus would return to the earth as they saw him go. They watched their sight, they looked steadfastly, they gazed, and they saw. Now, how can you get around that? That wasn't some dream. That was an actual event. When Jesus completed the 40 days, he went back to heaven. That was the beginning of his exaltation. Where is Jesus today, class? He's at the right hand of the Father, making intercession for you and me. But the exaltation isn't over. Oh, no. The exaltation is just started. And in a short time, we believe that Jesus Christ will be exalted, and that every knee will bow, and every tongue will confess that he is Lord, to the glory of the Father. Everything above heaven, all of the angels and all of the people who've been raptured already, everything on earth, all of the living saints, everything under the earth, all of the devils and all of those who are in hell, all of them will one day bow their knee before him and say, he is Lord, to the glory of God the Father. And as someone said, you can either bow now or bow later. His exaltation. Now, as you can tell, I'm pretty steamed up about this passage because it is one of the great truths of the Word of God. But I don't want to come down off this mountain too fast. I just want to tell you this. As I said at the beginning, this was not written so that we would have a great doctrinal summary of the life of Christ. That was not the purpose. Some of you say, Pastor Jeremiah, I love this paradox, but what in the world does it have to do with me? How do I get my arms around this? What do I do? In order to answer this question, we have to go back to the first few verses of the book of Philippians, chapter 2. In essence, we have to read this passage backwards. If you will allow me to do it, the Hebrews did it, let me do it, all right? We're going to read this passage a little bit backwards. We're going to start by saying, because the Bible teaches that the way up is the way down, and the way to exaltation is through humility, and that Jesus demonstrated that when he came to this earth and went back to heaven. What that means to us is found in the introduction to this passage. So go back with me to the fifth verse of the second chapter and notice that if we get our arms around this, it will create a whole new reality for us. Listen, Let this mind be in you, which was also in Christ Jesus. Paul, what are you talking about? What mind? Paul says to the Philippian believers, here's what I want you to do. I want you to have the same attitude that Jesus had. Let this mind be in you, which was also in Christ Jesus. And notice that at the end of verse 5, there's no period. Let this mind be in you, which was also in Christ Jesus, who, being in the form of God, and then all that passage we just looked at. Here's what Paul is saying to the Philippians. If you understand what Jesus did, it creates a whole new reality for you. It changes everything. You can never be the same. In this verse, we're talking about a new perspective. He's telling us that we are to adopt the reality of Christ as the ultimate reality of life. Life is not about me. Whoa, what a jolt. That's a head-on collision for some of you. Say it with me, it'll be good for you. It will clean out a lot of stuff. Life is not about me. Life is not about my stuff. It's not about my desires. It's not about my purposes. It's not about my wants. When Jesus came to this earth, he came for us. He left everything for us. And now Paul is saying to us, you need to understand that's your reality as well. As a follower of Christ, you can no longer live for yourself. You live for him, and because of that, you live for others. The first paradox creates a new reality. And it's so different than the reality of life until Christ comes. Isn't that true? I mean, I know some pretty selfless people who aren't Christians, but it's just a little short blip on their chart, and then they go back to being their selfish selves. What Jesus wants is he wants to come and live within us and create within us the same kind of selflessness that he demonstrated when he left heaven to come down here for us. Creates a new reality. Now, that's sort of a general concept, but now we're going to get a little more specific as we read backwards. In verse 3, we read, therefore, he says, let nothing be done through selfish ambition or conceit, but in lowliness of mind, let each esteem others better than himself. Let each of you look out not for his own interests, but also for the interests of others. And then let this mind be in you, which was also in Christ Jesus. What is Paul saying? He's saying this new reality you have because you're a Christ follower and Christ is being formed in you, it changes some of your responsibilities. He is saying that because this is true, we can never be the same again in our attitude and our approach to life. Here's a writing that I found from an old evangelist by the name of Paul S. Reese. Really powerful. Listen to it. The occasion and meaning of this eloquent outburst is simple and clear. Don't forget, cries Paul, that in all of this wide universe and in all the dim reaches of history, there has never been such a demonstration of self-effacing humility as when the Son of God in sheer grace descended to this planet. Remember that never, never in a million years would he have done it if he were the kind of deity who looks only to his own interests and closes his eyes to the interests of others. You must remember, said Paul Reese, my brethren, that through your union with Christ in living redemptive experience, this principle and this passion by which he was moved must become the principle and passion that moves you. We are going to be challenged as never before to be people of Christ. We're going to be challenged as we've never had been before to make Jesus Christ first in our life, to make others important in our lives. It is going to be very challenging to us in these days that are before us to grab hold of this truth and catch the Spirit of Christ. And you know what? I'm excited about it because never before have we ever had such an opportunity to show the difference of Christ in a self-motivated, self-driven world. If we become like Christ, like this passage, we will stick out like we never have before. What a great opportunity God has given us. And then here's the third thing. Creates a new reality, creates a new responsibility, and then it creates new relationships. And this is kind of interesting to me because in verse 2, we read these words, fulfill my joy by being like-minded, having the same love, being of one accord, and of one mind. Now, let me just ask a question, class. Suppose I came to you in a contemporary way. I said, here's what I want you to do. Are you ready? I want you to be like-minded. I want you to start having the same love. I want you to be of one accord. Literally, I want you to be of one mind. What would you think I knew about you because I was telling you that? You weren't getting along with each other, right? You were having disunity. And guess what? If you read the book of Philippians, that was one of the problems they had in the church. There was disunity in the church. In the first chapter, Paul says that when he went to prison for preaching the gospel, some of the people in the church started to preach out of contention, out of ambition, causing stress within the body. Over in the second chapter, he says to them, do all things without complaining and murmuring. Come on, folks. If you really want to know what's going on, I'm going to tell you. In chapter 4, we discover, and ladies, don't be mad at me, that there were two women in the church who were fussing with each other. And it was tearing the church apart. Notice chapter 4, verse 2. I implore Euodia and Syntyche to be of the same mind in the Lord. Girls, stop fussing. Somebody said Syntyche is soon touchy. She was touchy. They weren't getting along. They were fighting. And I think Paul constructed this whole thing to give them an illustration about unity and why disputes and quarrels in the church are absolutely off base and they're totally just off the radar chart. Ray Stedman says, we must never forget that this passage is set against the backdrop of two quarreling ladies in the church at Philippi. That quarrel was threatening to destroy the unity of the whole church. Then he wrote, wherever there is contentiousness, it is a revelation of the presence of pride. Pride in a single individual life, in a family, a church, a government, a whole nation, always destroys and divides and sets one person against another and perpetuates conflict and breaks up marriages and partnerships and unions of every sort. Now listen again to verse 2. Fulfill my joy, said Paul, and be like-minded. Have the same love. Be of one accord, of one mind. And use Jesus Christ and what he did to self-sacrifice himself as an illustration of how you do that. So the way up, where is the class? The way down. Now, before we close our Bibles, I just want to ask this question. Because this is the key to the whole deal. I guess I'm supposed to be more humble, right? So how do I do that? Well, as soon as you figure it out and you start telling people about it, you've lost it, right? Let me tell you how I became humble. It's over. And there's a story about a pastor in England who felt that he needed to become more humble. And he went to see one of his pastor brothers and he said, what could I do to be more humble? And the pastor said, well, let me just give you an exercise. He said, I want you to make a sandwich board, like the ones you wear over your neck with a sign in front and a sign in back. On the front put, I am a fool for Christ's sake. On the back put, whose fool are you? Walk around England for 3 days and see if God doesn't help you do it. So he did it. He put the signs on. He walked around England. Everybody ridiculed him. He was the joke of the whole city. And man, he was being humiliated. When he got back home and he took off the signs, he said he thought to himself, I bet there's not another preacher in this whole town who'll do what I just did. What happened? He lost it. Isn't that the way we are? Humility is such an evasive thing. We think we're humble. So I want to help you understand what I've been learning. And I think as we close our Bibles today and we try to wrap our hearts around this truth, maybe we can carry this away and it will do us some good this week. Phillips Brooks wrote these words. He said, the true way to be humble is not to stoop until you are smaller than yourself, but to stand at your real height against someone higher who will show you what the real smallness of your greatness is. Humility is not going around poor mouthing yourself saying, you know, I'm nothing. Humility is standing up straight, but understanding you're not measured by the people around you. You're measured against a mighty God. You remember Isaiah in the Old Testament? The Bible says Isaiah saw the Lord high and lifted up. He describes what he witnessed. And do you know what he said, Leth? He said, I am a man of unclean lips. Here's what I'm learning. The more I understand about the greatness and majesty of Almighty God, the less likely I'm going to be to get enamored with who I am. The closer I get to God, the more I realize how far away I still am. He has embraced me in his love. I'm going to heaven. But to be godly and to be Christ-like, it's a long life journey, is it not? We will never fully be there until we are changed into the likeness of Christ. But on our way, we're to be developing this. And how do we do that? Not by sitting around telling everybody how bad you are. They already know that. But by focusing your attention on who he is, learning to know him and to grow in him and to love him. And the more you know him and love him and get into who he is, the more perspective you'll have on your own life. And it won't strip you of your confidence. It will just help you to understand that your confidence is in him and not in yourself. Here's another way to say it, and I've said this before. Humility is not thinking less of yourself. It's just thinking of yourself less and thinking of him more. One evening, the great conductor Arturo Toscanini was conducting Beethoven's Ninth Symphony. It was a brilliant performance. And at the end of the performance, the audience went absolutely nuts. They clapped and whistled and stamped their feet and totally caught up in the greatness of the performance. You couldn't get them to quit. As Toscanini stood there, he bowed and he bowed and he bowed. And then he began to notice the orchestra and acknowledge them. And finally, when the ovation had ceased, Toscanini turned around and looked intently at his musicians. He was so overcome with emotion. He was out of control, and he whispered. He said, gentlemen, and the orchestra leaned forward to hear him. And in a fiercely enunciated whisper, Toscanini said, gentlemen, I am nothing. And that was an extraordinary admission, because Toscanini was blessed with an enormous ego. And then he added, gentlemen, you are nothing. They had heard that already at rehearsal the same day. But then he stopped and stood up straight and he said, but Beethoven, he is everything. He is everything. He is everything. And when you see him as a believer without being false, you realize I'm nothing, we're nothing, but he's everything. Amen. He's everything. He is all in all, and in him we can have confidence and still have humility, because our confidence is not in ourselves, but it is in the one who wrote the score, who wrote the charts, who gave us the song, who put the melody in our hearts and started us singing when we accepted him as our Savior. I am nothing. We are nothing. But Jesus is everything. And that, my friends, is the new reality of the Christian life. That's why it took a paradox to understand it. Say with me again, the way up is the way down. Humble yourself before the Lord, and he will lift you up. Did you know that you have to understand and believe at least a little bit of this to become a Christian? Did you know that? You can't become a Christian unless you believe this. You say, what do you mean? The Bible says you become a Christian by confessing your sin. Who wants to do that? When you confess your sin, you say, I have failed. I have failed to live a perfect life. I have failed to stand up for the truths that even I believe. I have sinned. Do you know why most men have a hard time coming to Christ in their adult life? Because they have been taught their whole life that you get what you get when you work hard for it, and there's nothing free. If it's free, there's probably something wrong with it. And then here comes this upside down faith, this religion, this Christ. And he says, no, I don't want any of your good works because you haven't got anything. In fact, the Bible says our good works are like filthy rags in the sight of God. Well, Lord God, what do you want? I just want you to humble yourself and ask for forgiveness. That's all I want. I've already paid the penalty for your sin. I've already covered all the bills. You don't have to worry about that. But if you're going to become a Christian, you have to acknowledge that you need Christ as your Savior. You have to humble yourself and invite Christ to come in. You know what the Bible says? The Bible says you have to humble yourself and become as a little child. You talk to a guy who's in the executive suite and you say to him, you want to be a Christian? Let me tell you how to be a Christian. You have to become like a little child and humble yourself before God. But here's the good news, men. The way up is the way down. Once you do that, once you come and give your heart to Christ and ask him to forgive your sin, it just keeps getting better and better from that moment on. If you want the better and better and you're not willing to humble yourself, you can't have it. It's not available like that. But if you come and ask Christ into your life and you ask him to forgive your sin, he will take you at your word. He will cover your sin and he will lift you up. And the road from that moment on is a glorious road in harmony and fellowship with the holy God. Is there any reason why you wouldn't want to do that today? Oh, you say, Pastor, my friends are here. Whoops. Gotcha. Why wouldn't you do it with your friends here? I'm too proud. You got to humble yourself. You got to forget about everything else. It's not about you. It's not about your friends. It's about him. And when you get that, you've taken the first step toward faith in Christ. Amen.
1: Amen. Well, that brings us to the end of this particular message. Next week, we're going to talk about finding strength through weakness, how to get through the wilderness, and trusting God in times of trouble. 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We're going to talk about all of that from the Word of God with principles that will help you stay strong. 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
2: This is Pastor Jomo, here to tell you that God created you for purpose. Jeremiah 1:5 says, before you were born, He knew you, approved you, and set you apart for a unique calling. I've seen this truth unfold from my NFL days, where extraordinary living stretched my vision, to now as a pastor here in the Tampa Bay community. I'm urging you not to bury your gifts. God's calling you to greatness for His glory and humanity's good. Let Him awaken the dreamer in you. You can get my new book, You're in a Place Too Small for Your Call, at Amazon or Audible. God bless you.
3: 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Hi there, I'm Dave Straub on this early morning. Welcome in. And hey, listen, you'll want to keep it right here because in just 30 minutes, it's Unlimited Grace with Brian Chappell at 5 o'clock. And we'd love for you to join us for that right here on Faith Talk Tampa.
4: With SRN News, I'm Jason Walker. Authorities in Venezuela rushing to identify loved ones, with at least 2,295 people killed in the earthquakes. The country overwhelmed with bodies that officials say are struggling to collect and identify, and thousands more are still missing. Russian President Vladimir Putin refuses to bend. He appears to be unruffled by Ukraine's increasing attacks on his nation's oil refineries. He insists the war will continue until his goals are met. Trump administration proposing a new rule to keep hospitals from charging markups on discounted drugs for Medicare patients. The White House says it could save consumers next year more than $1.1 billion. This is SR.
5: This is Shauna on Johnny Erickson Tata Sharing Hope. Johnny, I am glad you have Ken in the studio to help celebrate your 44th wedding anniversary. Woo-hoo! Today. Oh, congratulations.
6: Thank you.
5: Now, a lot of Bible verses have been shared on this program, but Ken, if you were to pick one that best describes your marriage, what would it be?
6: Well, Shauna, I think I would pick 1 Peter 4:10. As each has received a gift, use it to serve one another.
7: Yeah.
6: It's what Johnny and I have learned to do all these years we've been together. We serve each other.
7: And I should add that Ken Tata does most of the serving as my caregiver. Now, I have other helpers, some women from my church and the like, but my husband is the air traffic controller, as it were. He takes the main responsibility in helping with my quadriplegia and pain and the lung problems. Ken, you describe what it's like.
6: Sometimes it's hard, but I took those vows seriously when we said for better, for worse, for richer, for poorer, in sickness and in health. God called me to take care of you, Johnny, and that's what I'm trying to do.
7: I'm grateful for your help, Ken, but Shauna, you should also know that Ken helps me to go to bed at night. He works the Hoyer lift that lifts me into bed. He prepares meals, and he feeds them to me. He always insists on being the one to take me to medical appointments.
6: I order and pick up your medications and clean all the urological equipment, and I help with toileting routines. Johnny's nebulizing machine just broke down, and that's got to be fixed.
7: Not to mention a wheelchair that needs to be charged and serviced and fixed. Taking care of our adopted van, you do that too, especially when it breaks down, the lift. And of course, can you do all the shopping?
6: Johnny, you and I have learned in our caregiving experience some things that might help other caregivers.
7: Oh, especially if it is your spouse you're caring for, like always expressing appreciation for each other, respecting each other, never go to sleep angry, learn to pray together, even if it feels awkward at first, and find a Bible reading plan that you can do together. It is so needful that you and your spouse build a relationship around the Word of God.
6: You know, Johnny and I have invited our church into our lives.
7: That's right. We receive a lot of practical help from friends at church. And that means it is important that caregiving families ask for help. It's another one of those awkward things, but it opens the door. I mean, it sure is nice to have visitors from church, but families like yours and mine, Ken, we need respite.
6: And Johnny, we both know that caregiving is really, really demanding. And I think it's good to always be respectful of each other.
7: Yeah.
6: And we found that out when we do these things. It's like Ephesians 4:16, where it says that the body grows when each part is working properly.
7: Yeah.
6: Johnny, we just have to work together to make our marriage work.
7: And that's what makes today a very happy wedding anniversary.
6: I love celebrating our anniversary because I love you so much.
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18: The left hates America. Here are only a few reasons I love it. 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We're first in humanitarian aid, from the 19th century Irish potato famine to earthquake aid in Venezuela. We saved Europe in two world wars. We invented the internet, microprocessors, smart devices, and mapping the human genome. We landed on the moon before anyone else and have future plans for it. We eradicated smallpox, drastically reducing polio cases, and fought pandemics, including aid to fight AIDS in Africa. There's much more, including the formation of NATO. 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Oh, beautiful for heroes proved in liberating strife, who more than self their country loved and mercy more than life. 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Long may you remain a light to the world. I'm Cal Thomas.
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27: 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The voice of one crying in the wilderness, prepare ye the way of the Lord, make his path straight, as saith the prophet. And many of the children of Israel shall he turn to the Lord their God, and he shall go before him in the spirit and power of Elias, to turn the hearts of the fathers to the children, and the disobedient to the wisdom of the just, to make ready a people prepared.

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I'm Brother Ray Pringle with a true message, well, a true prophetic message from the greatest book in this world. Ladies and gentlemen, that's your Holy Bible, the Word of God. Along with these prophetic revelations about the present and very dark future of our old rebellious sick society, as we continue today the prophetic message entitled The Gathering Storm, and may God give you ears to hear. We begin in the scripture today in 1 John 2:18. Little children, it is the last time, and as you've heard that Antichrist shall come, and even now are there many Antichrists, whereby we know that it is the last time. See, there are many Antichrists today. Well, you say, where are they? Well, ladies and gentlemen, the spirit of Antichrist is working in most pulpits of America today, perverting God's word where it's most destructive. Well, he directs the statesmen of our generation, the judges of our generation, the school teachers, and most of our counselors in government, as well as the preachers and many Christians of this generation. You'll see the spirit of Antichrist well at work. And that spirit of Antichrist is a spirit of deception. It's a deceiving spirit, a bewitching spirit, a beguiling spirit. And ladies and gentlemen, it's at work, fast at work, to prepare this world for the Antichrist in this great, gigantic, massive rebellion against the Word of God. And people are giving up the Word of God for exotic pleasures and all kind of old oriental religions and turning away from the Word of God to all types of other things that, well, hootenannies and medicine shows in the church, dramas and entertainments. These things are only substitutes for the old-fashioned preaching of God's Word and Holy Ghost revivals that the church was characterized by in a few decades ago. Well, ladies and gentlemen, the Antichrist is here, and we must not bury our heads in the sand and think that, well, all of these terrible things are going away just because we don't acknowledge them. There's something arising in this world that don't meet the eye, and it can only be seen and revealed by God's prophets. The Bible said in Amos 3:3, surely the Lord God will do nothing, but he revealeth his secrets unto his servants, the prophets. Not to every preacher, not to every Christian. In the days of Noah, and Jesus characterizes our age and end time generation by days of Noah, and days like it was in Sodom and Gomorrah. And how many people got the revelation in Noah's day? One. Well, ladies and gentlemen, this is Noah's day. And there's not going to be many folks with the right, the true, the true Holy Ghost revelation that can see it in the Word of God and hear it through the ear of the Spirit. No, they won't be that many. God reveals his secrets unto his servants, the prophets. And as it were in Noah's day, Noah had a responsibility to preach about that gathering storm. And the Bible calls him in 2 Peter 2:5, a preacher of righteousness. The Bible also says, in Genesis 6, where that revelation is revealed, that we can see how it was in Noah's day, the Bible says in verse 5 of Genesis 6, that the earth, in the days of Noah, God saw that the people of the world were only evil in their imaginations and thoughts. And then in verse 11, the earth also was corrupt before God, and the earth was filled with violence. Well, doesn't that fit the generation that we're living in with an alarming description? Why, certainly it does. We can see that we're living in the days like it was in the days of Noah. Also, Jesus said it would be like it was in the days of Sodom and Gomorrah. How were they? Genesis 13:13, the men of Sodom were sinners exceedingly before the Lord. In other words, excessively sinful. We're not just plain sinners in America anymore. These people in America that we're fellow members and fellow Americans with are excessive sinful. They're exceedingly sinful, degenerate, apostate in their exotic pleasures, in their immorality, dope addiction, drunkenness, and all of these terrible idolatries that are being committed even by church people. And they go around and use the name of Jesus in cursing and spewing out all kind of old filthy language, and still belong to the church and follow some old preacher. All he cares about is taking their money away from them through some old hypocrisy and perverting of the word and bewitching them with some old religious something that he offers them as a substitute for the real worship of God, the real word of God,
and the real Spirit of God. My God, have mercy on us. The Antichrist is well at work. But I want to tell you, ladies and gentlemen, as much as we fear the Antichrist, there's going to be a countering of their ministry. See, the Antichrist is going to represent the devil, and he's going to have a false prophet with him. But the Bible says also in Revelation 11th chapter that God is going to send two great prophets, and they're going to have unprecedented power, unlike any prophet that's ever been on this earth. Those two men will, that are prophets of God. The Bible calls them in Revelation 11, verse 3, said, I'll give power unto my two witnesses, and they'll prophesy 1260 days clothed in sackcloth. He said, verse 5, if any man will hurt them, fire proceedeth out of their mouth and devoureth their enemies. And if any man will hurt them, he must in this manner be killed. My God's got to give them unprecedented power in this old rebellious generation, a generation of rebels. Yeah, man, they'll cut your throat for a dime and, or less. Yeah, they reject the word of God. Oh, out of my religion's right up here, and they point to their head or something, you know. I believe in Confucius. I believe in Mohammed. Lord, they believe in the devil and everybody else. Now, let me tell you something, ladies and gentlemen. God's going to send two great prophets that are going to withstand the onslaught of the Antichrist, the false prophet, and his surrogates. They're going to survive for 3.5 years preaching the everlasting gospel of the kingdom of God. See, they're going to have fire coming out of their mouth. They can devour their enemies if any try to hurt them in that manner. They have power to shut the heaven that it won't rain for 3.5 years. And they have power over water to turn it to blood, turn the waters to blood. And they have power to smite the earth with plagues. See, they can call down plagues on any geographical area where they have vehement opposition to their message. Yes, sir. Praise God. I'll be glad them two prophets get here. And when they finish their testimony, the beast, the Antichrist that is, that ascendeth out of the bottomless pit, shall make war with them and overcome them and kill them. But not for 3.5 years or 1260 days. They're going to be able to withstand any onslaught and even devour their enemies with fire out of their mouth, calling plagues down. And for 3.5 years, it won't rain on this earth. No wonder the Antichrist is going to call for worldwide conscription or regimentation, that everybody will have to receive a mark in their right hands or their foreheads to be able to buy or sell. Revelation 13, 16 through 18 declares, the Antichrist will have the mark of the beast to offer. You can't buy or sell without it. And you say, well, we won't be here. Oh, yes, you will be here. We hear that old cry so much, it gets disgusting sometimes. Christians, oh, we'll be gone. Jesus wouldn't have this church of this end time on a Christmas tree. It's lukewarm, it's spewed out of his mouth. And they've got to return to God in divine favor with old-fashioned repentance. And the Church of Jesus Christ is going to be here for at least 3.5 years in the great tribulation to face the Antichrist, the mark of the beast, his false prophet, and this gathering storm of terrorism, famine, pestilences, and earthquakes. God's going to judge the church to make it white, to turn it back, to be in a holy church without spot or wrinkle or blemish or any such thing. Praise God, and he's going to have a church that's going to be a glorious church. And it's sure not a glorious church today, and nobody can argue that point at all. All right, these two prophets of Revelation 11, that'll be here the first 3.5 years of the great tribulation period. When the Antichrist kills them, verse 8 says in Revelation 11, their dead bodies are laid in the street of the great city Jerusalem, that is called spiritually Sodom and Egypt, where our Lord was crucified. And there the people and kindreds and tongues and nations shall see their dead bodies 3.5 days. How about that on television? My God, the people of the world will be viewing those dead bodies. Yeah, they'll be laying out in the street, and they'll be rejoicing. They won't allow their bodies to be put in graves, and they that dwell on the earth shall make merry and send gifts one to another. Be like Christmas. Verse 10 says, because these two prophets tormented them that dwell on the earth. Ladies and gentlemen, a real prophet of God still torments these old rebels in the church and out of the church, but mainly in the church. Yeah, he's a torment to them. I torment a lot of old rebels and rebellious preachers and professing Christians and hypocrites that scattered all over this country. All right, verse 11, Revelation 11. After 3.5 days, the spirit of life will enter into them. They'll stand upon their feet, and great fear will fall on their enemies. How about that? Praise God. Isn't it wonderful how this thing's going to end up? You don't hear this preached very much because everybody, these
little panty-waist preachers and soothsayers said, oh, we're going off to a marriage supper. Heard one preach some time ago. Oh, we're going to have steaks an inch thick. We're going to have cakes like birthday cakes. And, oh, everything's just going to be eating and drinking. No, it's not. God have mercy sakes in this world. The kingdom of God is not meat and drink, but righteousness and peace and joy in the Holy Ghost. And I'm going to tell you something, ladies and gentlemen. You're going to get your tail feathers singed before you fly out of this world to be at any marriage supper or join any select group somewhere beyond this veil of tears. You're going to be right here to face the Antichrist and the false prophet. Shall we pray? Father, grip our hearts and souls in the truth, the whole truth, and nothing but the truth, that we won't accept anything else but the sterling, genuine truth and not a counterfeit message that causes people to turn back to Egypt.

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5: With SRN News, I'm Jason Walker. Authorities in Venezuela rushing to identify loved ones, with at least 2,295 people killed in the earthquakes. The country overwhelmed with bodies that officials say are struggling to collect and identify, and thousands more are still missing. Russian President Vladimir Putin refuses to bend. He appears to be unruffled by Ukraine's increasing attacks on his nation's oil refineries. He insists the war will continue until his goals are met. Trump administration proposing a new rule to keep hospitals from charging markups on discounted drugs for Medicare patients. The White House says it could save consumers next year more than $1.1 billion. This is SRN News.
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10: If there's one thing we've learned from history, is we've learned nothing from history. And today's conflict is just a continuation of hatred.
11: From today's news, Pastor Brett Metter recognizes the fulfillment of today's word.
10: Anti-Semitism is going to be on the rise in the last days. The whole world is going to turn their weapons toward Israel, ultimately. And the fact that what's happening in front of us today politically tells us, if you're a careful Bible reader, that we very much are living in days that seem like what the Bible calls the last days.
11: Both Abraham and Stephen demonstrated an unshakable faith in Almighty God, for they knew that there's nothing that is able to thwart God's perfect plan of redemption for both the people of Israel or His church. Coming up, Pastor Brett Metter encourages us to exhibit the same steadfast trust in the truth of today's word still being fulfilled in the Lord Christ Jesus today.
10: Acts chapter 7. We sort of shift gears as we have a sermon, and it's quite a sermon. Stephen goes into a little history lesson with the religious guys there on the Temple Mount in Jerusalem. And that's what I'd like to do, is kind of take a little section of this, because as it turns out, the history lesson that Stephen's giving to the children of Israel there in Jerusalem during the first century, it would be very pertinent to what they were talking about. And Stephen's going to make a real powerful point at the end of his sermon. But it's amazing to me, the very thing Stephen's talking about in his sermon, it's the same thing the world is raging about today. The world is angry, and it has to do with Jerusalem and Israel and the Jews. Who really belongs in Jerusalem? Who really belongs on the West Bank or the land of Israel? Stephen gives us sort of a springboard to sort of identify things that are happening in the news today that have to do with what Stephen's talking about. Let's pick it up. It's Acts chapter 7, verses 2 through 8 will be our section. Let's read. And he said, "Men, brethren, and fathers, hearken. The God of glory appeared unto our father, Abraham, when he was in Mesopotamia before he dwelt in Haran.

0: said unto him, get thee out of thy country and from thy kindred, and come into the land which I shall show thee. And when he came out of the land of the Chaldeans, he dwelt in Haran. And from thence, when his father was dead, he removed him into this land where you now dwell. He's talking about the Jews in Israel. Verse 5, it says, and he gave him none inheritance in it, no, not so much as to set his foot on, yet he promised that he would give it to him for a possession and to his seed after him, when as yet he had no child. And God spake on this wise, that his seed should sojourn in a strange land, and that they should bring them into bondage and entreat them evil 400 years. And the nation to whom they shall be in bondage will I judge, said God. And after all that shall they come forth and serve me in this place. And he gave him the covenant of circumcision. And so Abraham begat Isaac and circumcised him the eighth day. And Isaac begat Jacob, and Jacob begat the 12 patriarchs. Why would Stephen be going into this history of Israel with the people of Jerusalem? Well, it has to do with God having a plan and a purpose, and he's going to indict these religious guys as not believing truth, and that God's going to judge them for this. And they're going to want to destroy him so much that they start stoning him to death. This is the story. What's the big deal? Why is Stephen going to this history lesson? Well, it had to do with the Abrahamic covenant. That's what we call it. It's a covenant that God made that's unconditional, that God made to the Jews. And this is a huge point of contention in the world today. When you hear people call Israel the occupiers in the land of Israel today, or Palestine, as they want to call it still, they say the Jews are occupiers in that land. You know, and where was Abraham originally from? Well, Stephen tells us, Ur of the Chaldees, near Babylon in Iraq. The story goes, just like Stephen said, Abraham begat Isaac and Jacob, and then Jacob had 12 sons, and those would be the 12 tribes of Israel. But because there was a famine in the land, the 12 sons of Jacob moved to Egypt. Joseph was there, second most powerful man in the world at the time. It's kind of an amazing story. But the Jews are there, and they're there for a few decades when the Pharaoh said, these Jews, Hebrew people, sons of Jacob, Israel, they're getting mighty, and so they enslaved them. And they were enslaved, as Stephen enumerates here, for 400 years, slaves. But the idea is the Jews would then leave the captivity as slaves in Egypt and be led by Moses to get to the border of Israel, the land of promise, the Abrahamic covenant promise. And then God's going to give to them that land as an everlasting covenant before the whole world. He says, I'm giving you this land. Now, there's three reasons I want to give you why Israel, the Jews, belong in the Holy Land. Israel, whatever you want to call it, Palestine, it's still the Jews. I'll tell you why. One reason why, point number one, God gave the land to Israel. The Jews have the Bible, you know, this book written over a 1,500-year period by 40 different authors, 3 different languages, 3 different continents, and throughout the whole scripture of the Bible, God says, Israel belongs, well, first of all, he says, Jerusalem is mine. And he says, my name is on that city. So first of all, that's kind of important. But then he tells us who he gives this land as a possession. Stephen reminded in our text there in Acts chapter 7, verse 5, he promised that he would give it, the land, to him for a possession and to his seed after him. That's his descendants, all the descendants of Abraham through the line of Isaac. And this is called the Abrahamic covenant. Now, if we were to do sort of a timeline, this is the very first thing on a timeline that I'd like to show you. And that is the Abrahamic covenant starts in 2000 BC. What happened? God gives to Abraham this promise, and it's an unconditional promise. Now, some people try to say, well, it's a conditional. If Israel, you know, disobeys God, then he's going to forsake his covenant with them. No. This is an unconditional covenant. The confusion might come because there are, in the book of Deuteronomy, some conditional covenants. If you don't do this, then I'm not going to do that. And God makes those really clear. But when it comes to the land of promise, the covenant of Abraham, it's an unconditional covenant. The Abrahamic covenant's Genesis chapter 12, verses 1 through 3. It says, now the Lord said to Abraham, get thee out of thy country, that's Ur, that Stephen was talking about, Ur of the Chaldees, and from thy kindred and from thy father's house unto a land that I will show thee. And I will make of thee a great nation. And I will bless thee and make thy name great. And thou shalt be a blessing. And I will bless them that bless thee, and curse him that curseth thee. And in thee shall all families of the earth be blessed. But when it comes to all the families of the earth shall be blessed, why are we blessed as Gentiles? Because Jesus, the Jew, through the line of Abraham, the Messiah, Jesus came. We owe that to the Jewish people, that the Messiah came through the Jewish people. And this is what God's promising. All the nations, you can check those boxes. Did the Lord make Israel a great nation? Check. Will he bless Israel? Check. His name being made great? Check. But thou shalt be a blessing. And some people say, no, Israel's a curse. See, that's like the people that want to fly in the face of God and say, the Jews are a curse. And anti-Semitism is the result of that. Are we seeing any anti-Semitism today? It's feverish right now. Horrifyingly bad. We'll get into that in a second. So this is the promise. So when did they sort of, you know, like Stephen said, Abraham, you're not going to necessarily see that promise when you get the land, but it'll be your descendants after. And he said, you know, I will give it to him, your seed, a possession. Well, when did that happen? Well, if we go to our timeline here, it's when Joshua took the land from the Canaanites there in 1500 BC. So the first thing, Abraham, 2000 BC, the Abrahamic covenant. The next item on the history timeline you really should be aware of is Joshua took over the land, fit the Battle of Jericho. And by the way, remember when I said the land, the Jews were enslaved for 400 years? God was preparing the people for the land, but he was also preparing the land for his people. Before he moved his people in, he gave the Canaanites 400 years to repent of their evil, wicked ways. And if you know Canaanite culture, it was horrifying. They would sacrifice babies on the altar of Moloch and Chemosh, the two gods, or some people think it was the same god, but giant iron idols with, they'd heat the arms of incandescent heat and lay babies on the hands of the iron gods and sizzle them to death. And as it turns out, God used the Jews coming into the promised land to be the instrument to judge those Canaanite nations. Now, fast forward, the Arabs came into the land in the same way the Jews were coming to the land. But there's reasons why the Arabs were wanting them to start to flood the land. And it was really under the leadership in the 1950s and 60s, under the leadership of Yasser Arafat. Remember him? And he came up with the PLO, the Palestinian Liberation Organization. And he's the one who started changing the narrative to these horrible Jews who are taking over the ancient Palestinian people, which there's no such thing as an ancient Palestinian people. You got to do your homework on this. Don't just take my word for it. Look at the old history books, because there's a horrible rewriting of history, especially there's a huge agenda from the progressive liberal side trying to rewrite history on this. Find an old history book that's accurate. Well, all that to say, in Palestine, now it's filling up with Jews, and there were Arabs coming in at the same time. Let's fast forward back to our timeline. Let's fast forward to 1917 to 1948. That's when the British came down. The British were everywhere at some point in history. They ruled the Palestine area for those years. It was not good for the Jews, and it was not good for the Arab people. The British kind of messed that up, and they set up a thing called the British Mandate, which we'll talk about later. I've talked about that before. So then up until 1948, then what happened? Well, that was World War II. The British are still there, but the Jews are forming more of a formal agency, as they called it, led by a guy named Ben-Gurion, who was a Jew, who's starting to say, man, we need to formalize this, you know, as a nation. So what comes along? Well, from 1939 to 1945, you got World War II, of course, and you've got the Holocaust, where Jews were taken from all over the world, just like Theodor Herzl tried to predict and say, you guys, there's no safe place for Jews except for the Holy Land. And all the Jews that went to the Holy Land, they were, somewhat protected. But the Jews that stayed in Europe, they were hauled off to concentration camps. 6 million Jews were killed in the Holocaust. Now, with that, the world, we didn't come to their rescue. The United States didn't come to the rescue of the Jews. Now, what happened was the British mandate was basically saying, here's how things will be divided. Here's where the Arabs should go. Here's where the Jews should go. And it was the British-controlled area. But the expiration of the British mandate was up. And earlier, and this is kind of an important time, when the British mandate was almost over, Israel becomes a nation. How did that happen? On November 29th, 1947, the United Nations adopted a resolution, Resolution 181, for you that know history or want to look into this, also known as the Partition Resolution, would divide Great Britain's former Palestine mandate into Jewish and Arab states, two separate states. That was their solution. But guess who didn't want to be a part of that two-state solution? The Arab people. So the Arabs said, we will not have a two-state solution. But the Jews said, cool, we'll do a two-state solution. But the Arabs denying it, the Jews accepting it, and then the world feeling really guilty about the Holocaust, they said, okay, Arabs, you could have accepted it, but you didn't. The Jews are accepting it, so this land is Israel now. Israel becomes a nation with not only the UN's vote of saying yes, but even the State of Israel, David Ben-Gurion, the head of the Jewish Agency, who became the first prime minister, proclaims the establishment of the State of Israel, and Harry S. Truman was right there with them, recognizing the new nation the same exact day, May 14th, 1948. Israel becomes a nation. For Bible prophecy people, they should have been stunned. Because the Bible said this would happen, that Israel would become a nation after being scattered for centuries to be regathered, to become a nation again. Well, if we go into our timeline after this, point number one, God gave Israel their land. Point number two, Israel paid money for much of their land. What nations can say those two? But what about this one? The world, with the vote of the UN, said, you can have this land. This is your land. How many nations can say the rest of the world agreed, okay, you can have that land? That's shocking. No other nation even comes close. If there's one nation that should say, boy, we have got the ultimate reason why we should be here, it's Israel. Meanwhile, the world's saying Israel's the worst nation in the world and they're occupying another person's territory. Do you see the problem there? Where does that come from? It comes from Satan. Satan's the one who's doing this. So you got Israel becomes a nation. Then you have the War of Independence. That's where five Arab nations, the day after they become a nation, they're just a bunch of farmers with pitchforks, Israel, the Jews. But the Egypt, Syria, Jordan, Lebanon, and Iraq attack Israel. All I'll just say about that is a biblically proportioned battle where God defeats these five Arab nations. There's no reason why the Jews should have won that battle and protected their new country other than, guess what? God said it was going to happen, and he made sure it did happen. So you have the War of Independence. Then you have the Sinai War of 1956, again, miraculously beating back Arab forces. Then you have the Six-Day War, June 1967. That's when Moshe Dayan, the guy with the patch, you know, marched onto the Temple Mount. This is where the Jews took over some of the land that the UN was going to give to the Arabs. Half of Jerusalem was going to stay in Arab control, and it was until 1967. The Jews, defending themselves against Arab attacks, they gained ground, including the West Bank. So this is why it's so contested. Those Jews are taking the West Bank. Well, they took it in self-defense. And the West Bank includes the Temple Mount and some of those West Bank towns. And then Moshe Dayan gave it, the Temple Mount, back to the Jordanians. It's a long story. After the Six-Day War, by the way, when President Obama said, we need to get back to the 67 borders, he's saying we need to chop Jerusalem in half. That's what he's saying. And if you know your Bible, Zechariah 12, Zechariah 14 says, in the last days before Christ comes, they're going to seek to divide Jerusalem in half. Something you should know about. So they're doing that every day. They talk about dividing Jerusalem even to this day. After the Six-Day War, you've got the Yom Kippur War in 1973. General Ari Sharon famously, maybe notoriously, went and disobeyed orders and went marched his army straight to Cairo, bypassed all the Egyptian army and went to Cairo and took over the whole city, took it by the throat and said, war's over. If you care about your capital city. And the Egyptians, with their tails between their legs, ran back to Cairo. And it's kind of an, later, Ariel Sharon, the general, became the prime minister of Israel. Some other big ones, the Intifada Wars, the first Intifada Wars of 87 to 1993, the second Intifada Wars, another giant and maybe one of the biggest ones since the Holocaust would be October 7th, 2023. You know, Hamas attacking from the south, 1,200. Mostly civilian people were killed. They took 240 hostages, including civilians and some soldiers, and Israel then attacked Hamas, which has initiated the Israel-Hamas war that's still raging today. Brett, great. Thanks for the history lesson. But if there's one thing we've learned from history, that is we've learned nothing from history. And today's conflict is just a continuation of hatred. When The Hague says the prime minister of Israel trying to defend their nation, he's a war criminal, that's anti-Semitism. And we're seeing it right in front of our faces. When the Canadian leader, Trudeau, says he's going to arrest Netanyahu, that's anti-Semitism. Not only the Jewish students being chased around in Amsterdam and stuff, and around Europe, and we're seeing anti-Semitism even on the streets in America. We're seeing this all around the world. And the reason that this is so important, Stephen's telling them about the Abrahamic covenant. And you might just read through that and say, yeah, whatever, that's just the Jews talking about Israel, ancient times. It's right on the forefront of everything right now. And the fact that what's happening in front of us today politically tells us, if you're a careful Bible reader, that we very much are living in days that seem like what the Bible calls the last days. All these things, anti-Semitism is going to be on the rise in the last days. The whole world is going to turn their weapons toward Israel, ultimately. I mean, we could argue we're on the verge of that right now. So this is not a time to be messing around and saying, ah, whatever, you know, I'm just going to be a Christian and sort of not care about the rapture of the church or the end times. No. What does the Bible say? It says in Romans 11, 25 through 28, "For I would not, brethren, that you should be ignorant of this mystery, lest you should be wise in your own conceits." This is, don't be ignorant and don't be arrogant. That blindness in part has happened to Israel until the fullness of the Gentiles be come in. And so all Israel shall be saved, as it is written. Pause for a second before I read on. Some people say, "Brett, I can't believe you guys support Israel. They're unbelievers. They don't even believe in Jesus. Most of them are secularists in Tel Aviv. They're all atheists. How can you support Israel?" Do you understand the Bible says they're going to be regathered in unbelief? Like, this is exactly what the Bible says. We don't support Israel because they're good and they're wonderful people in Israel and they're doing loving things to Palestinians. We're not supporting them because of that. We support Israel because they're still God's chosen people. And don't be arrogant. Don't be ignorant about what God's going to do. Blindness has happened to Israel. They're still blind. But God is putting the pieces in place to do what? When the fullness of the Gentiles come in, that's, I think, when we are raptured, the church of Jesus Christ, the Gentile church is raptured. It says, "So all of Israel will be saved as it is written." When will Israel be saved? "There shall come out of Zion the deliverer," that's Jesus, "and shall turn away ungodliness from Jacob, for this is my covenant unto them." Which covenant? The Abraham, this is a fullness of the Abrahamic covenant. "When I shall take away their sins," as concerning the gospel, they are enemies for your sake. Jews are not pro-gospel, if you didn't know that. Are they still God's chosen people? They are beloved for the Father's sake. See, this is where the church has made a huge error. A lot of the church, Catholics, many Presbyterians, a lot of denominations say God's done with the Jew and the church has replaced Israel. This verse should shake you up on that and say, no, God still has a plan for the Jews. The world's going to hate the Jews as we get closer to the last days. What we're seeing with Netanyahu being on the criminal court of The Hague and being a warrant for his arrest, this is all part of the fulfillment of what the Bible says is going to happen in the last days. So this is a day to not be ignorant or arrogant, but to be humble and say, "Lord, man, save my soul. Make sure that I'm in right place with God." God is still a God of wrath, and he's not going to break his covenant with the Jewish people. So God is faithful to the Jews. So in conclusion, what should we do with all this? Two things I think of from the Bible. First of all, you know, the psalmist writes, "Pray for the peace of Jerusalem, for they shall prosper that love thee." When's the peace of Jerusalem going to happen? The second coming of Christ. This is what you and I pray for. "Thy kingdom come, thy will be done on earth as it is in heaven." That's how Jesus taught us to pray, by the way, this same prayer. And then secondly, when you see all this stuff happening, what do you do? Well, Jesus said this in Luke 21, "When these things begin to come to pass, then look up and lift up your heads, for your redemption draws nigh." You know, I always say, there's no problem I have today that the rapture won't solve. So what do I do when I see these things in the world? Look up, for my redemption's drawing nigh. I think we really can do that as Christians today. Keep our eyes on Jesus, pray for the peace of Jerusalem, and for sure make sure you're on the right side of this thing. If you're pro-Palestinian, saying from the river to the sea, that's basically saying Israel has no right to exist. That's what you're saying. You're on the wrong side of the argument. If you believe God's done with Israel, you're on the wrong side of the argument. And God says, "I'm going to judge the nations how they treat Israel." Mark my words, if the United States is really, really blessed in the next years, the biggest thing that's going to bless our nation, if you ask me, just historically, biblically, is if we treat Israel really well. Guess what happens? Remember the Abrahamic covenant? "I will bless the nations that bless Israel, but I will curse the nations that curse Israel." If you support Israel, I think we're going to be blessed. But let's see what the Bible does if we truly do support Israel. I hope we do.
1: 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Well, Pastor Brett has joined me now. You know, for the last few days, you've been wonderfully detailing the important timeline of Israel's history here in Acts chapter 7. And as we close here, I know you wanted to acknowledge something of historical significance that we're celebrating across the nation right now.
0: Yeah, 250 years as a nation. What a great thing to celebrate. And, you know, I'm a patriot. I love this country. I'm saddened, you know, to see some of the things we do and where we've gone. But at the same time, I think we believers, we need to be thankful. I think gratitude is important. As Americans, we've been so blessed with freedoms, opportunities that much of the world has never really even experienced. Religious liberty, especially, is something Christians should deeply appreciate. I think we often take that for granted. You know, for generations, people in this country have had the freedom to open their Bible, to preach the gospel, to gather in churches, for us to even share our faith publicly. And, you know, you do realize Psalm 33:12, you know, blessed is the nation whose God is the Lord. And now, you know, we're moving away from that, sadly. And while America certainly has its flaws and failures, there's no question biblical values really shaped the foundation of this nation. And I think that's what I'm most thankful for. You know, celebrations like 4th of July, especially at 250 years, should, I think, remind us as Christians not only to have fun, eat a hot dog, but maybe to remember freedom isn't guaranteed forever. We should approach it with humility, prayer, and ultimately military strength, economic success, political leaders. We know that's not where our success is found. It's found in the Lord Jesus Christ and in moral, spiritual health. It reminds me, you know, 2 Chronicles 7:14, if the people of God will humble themselves and pray, he will hear from heaven. So yeah, we're going to celebrate big time here at Athey Creek, the blessings of America, but also pray for revival, wisdom, repentance, spiritual awakening, because really our greatest hope isn't America. Our hope is in Jesus Christ.
1: Yeah, that's a good reminder, Brett, where our hope ultimately is. And so thankful that we get to celebrate freely in the greatest nation the world has ever known. Thank you, Pastor Brett, and a happy 250th birthday to America. 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
6: Hello, I'm David Jeremiah. When we look at America at 250 years, we do so with gratitude, with honesty, and above all, with hope. Because our hope has never rested in human strength alone. Our hope is in the Lord. There is hope for America when we remember God, when we take responsibility for the way we live, and when we walk in truth. There is hope for America because the Bible assures us that God is still sovereign and He still rules over the nations. So let us look to God with faith for our nation's future. Let us thank Him for His blessings in the past. And let us ask Him to guide this nation in the years to come. May He continue to bless America.
7: 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Jeremiah 1:5 says, before you were born, He knew you, approved you, and set you apart for a unique calling. 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
10: March 4th, 1865, the Civil War was nearing its end. The nation was exhausted, divided, and grieving. On that day, President Abraham Lincoln delivered his second inaugural address, just 700 words spoken in about 7 minutes. 41 days later, Lincoln would be assassinated. Yet the words he spoke that day still echo through history. In that brief address, Lincoln referenced God 14 times, spoke of prayer, and quoted scripture repeatedly. He reminded Americans that both sides of the conflict shared a common faith, saying both read the same Bible and pray to the same God, and each invokes His aid against the other. Lincoln understood that political division alone could not explain the nation's crisis. More than 160 years later, America still wrestles with division, truth, and our dependence on God. The question is whether we'll remember the wisdom Lincoln left behind.
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11: With SRN News, I'm Jason Walker. Trump administration proposing a new rule to keep hospitals from charging markups on discounted drugs for Medicare patients. White House says it could save consumers more than $1 billion next year. House Democrats say consultants tied to President Trump may have engaged in financial fraud related to the nation's 250th anniversary. Spokesman for Freedom 250 calls that report absolutely categorically false and a partisan smear. Authorities in Venezuela rushing to identify bodies with at least 2,295 people killed in the two earthquakes. The country now is overwhelmed with bodies, and officials are struggling to collect, identify, and preserve. Thousands more are missing. SRN News.
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0: After a long and intense journey through the book of Genesis, the Bible bus is headed to the New Testament. Welcome to Through the Bible. I'm Steve Schwetz. And in our study, we're going to hear Dr. J. Vernon McGee introduce us to the Gospel of Matthew, a book that he felt makes a profound impact on a person's life. Here are a few of his thoughts on that.
1: This is a good place for you to begin going through the Bible with us. It'll be an experience that'll be life-transforming. It will revolutionize your own lifestyle and also your home and maybe your church. That's what's happening in the study of the Word of God. We invite you, first of all, of course, to listen to the program. And the second thing, which actually ought to be number one, is to read the scripture that we are going to study. Read it beforehand, and it'll make it very meaningful to you. Also, we urge you to get notes and outlines, which we provide.
0: 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Now, before we turn to our study, one more thing. Reading letters from listeners is a tradition Dr. McGee began on Through the Bible back a long time ago at the beginning of the ministry, and it's one that we love to continue today. And it's such a joy to see how God uses His Word as we commit to studying it together. And to give you just a taste of what I'm talking about, here are a few notes from our fellow Bible bus passengers. But first, this is an email from a listener in the U.S. who didn't leave their name but shared this. I boarded the Bible bus back in 1996 when I first got saved. I climbed back aboard for this latest trip during the Gospel of John, and I'm excited about this new cycle as well. My 8-year-old son rides along with me, although I'm not always sure how much he understands, but the other day he reminded me about a letter from a listener in Afghanistan who asked to be accepted in the Through the Bible bus family and wants to become a Christian. Apparently my son is paying attention. He and I have been praying for this listener ever since. Thank you for your ministry and all that you do to get God's Word to as many people as possible. Well, we certainly love hearing when Through the Bible becomes a family journey, don't we? Now, here's a note. This is from Sandra. I have been blessed by catching a daily ride on the Bible bus. I have strengthened my faith through Dr. McGee's lessons. He keeps his listeners wanting more insights into God's Word every day. My prayer is that the Word of God is sown in the hearts of all who listen and share how much they are uplifted by His ministry. Peace and love to you all in the Lord. Well, let's join Sandra in that prayer. Heavenly Father, thank you for the way that your word is changing lives across generations, across nations, and across languages. Thank you for families who study together and for faith that's grown stronger each day. As we open the scriptures now, Lord, plant your word deep into our hearts and draw us closer to you. In Jesus' name, amen. Now we're off to the book of Matthew on Through the Bible with Dr. J. Vernon McGee.
1: Now, as we come today to the Gospel of Matthew, I'd like to bridge the gap first between the Old Testament and the New Testament, because in order to appreciate and have a right understanding of the New Testament, it's almost essential to know something about this period of approximately 400 years. You see, after Malachi had spoken, heaven went silent. Station G-O-D went off the air, and there was no broadcasting for 400 years until one day the angel of the Lord broke in upon the time of prayer when there was a priest by the name of Zechariah standing at the altar in Jerusalem. He gave the announcement of the birth of John the Baptist, who's to be the forerunner of the Lord Jesus. And we'll see how important John the Baptist is in this gospel that's before us, which is Matthew, of course. We find that a great deal, though, took place in this interval of 400 years. Though it's silent as far as the scripture is concerned, yet it was during this period that, in one sense, it's the most thrilling and exciting period in the history of these people who have undergone a great deal. But during this period, it was indeed terrific and tragic in many ways. Now, world history had made tremendous strides in the interval between the Old and New Testament. And the internal condition of Judah and the tribes experienced a radical transformation, a new culture, different institutions, and unfamiliar organizations arose in this period which appear in the New Testament. The Old Testament closed with the Medo-Persian Empire being the dominant power. Egypt was still a power to be reckoned with in world politics. And during the interval between the Testaments, both faded from the scene as outstanding nations. World power shifted from the East to the West, from the Orient to the Occident, from Asia to Europe, and from Medo-Persia to Greece. When the New Testament opens, a new power, Rome, is the world ruler. And a consideration, I think, of some of these important dates ought to give us a bird's eye view of this great transition period. Now, I do not want to bore you, but these are things that we need to know and need to have before us. For instance, if you go back to 480 BC, Xerxes the Persian was victorious against the Greeks at Thermopylae, but he was defeated at the Battle of Salamis. At least a storm defeated him. And this was the last bid of the East for world dominion. And in 333 B.C., out of the West, there came that goat that Daniel records in the 8th chapter, Alexander the Great, the goat with the great horn. And he led the united Greek forces to victory over the Persians at Issus. Then in 332, Alexander the Great visited Jerusalem. He was shown the prophecy of Daniel, which spoke of him. And he spared Jerusalem, which was probably one of the few cities that he ever spared. And then in 323 B.C., Alexander died way over in Persia. Apparently intended to move the seat of his empire there. And the world empire, both east and west, was divided among his four generals. Now, Judea was the next to Egypt by Ptolemy Soter in 320 B.C., Seleucus, who founded the kingdom of the Seleucidae, which is Syria, he attempted to take Judea over. And that became the battleground between Syria and Egypt. And this little country became a buffer state. It was very much like the old-fashioned rub board that many of you remember your mother used in a number two tub. And up and down and up and down she'd rub the clothes. Well, that's the way that these two nations went up and down the little land of Judea. Antiochus the Great, he took Jerusalem in 203 B.C., and Judea passed under the influence of Syria. And then it was in 170 B.C. that Antiochus, or Antiochus, however you pronounce this, Epimenes, he took Jerusalem and defiled the temple. And he'd been mentioned by Daniel as the little horn in Daniel 8:9. He's been called the Nero of Jewish history. And then in 166 B.C., Mattathias, the priest of Judea, he raised a revolt against Syria. And this is the beginning of the Maccabean period. I do not think that the nation Israel have ever suffered more than during this era. And never were they more heroic than during this interval. And Judas Maccabeus, and that means the hammer, he was the leader who organized the revolt. And then in 63 B.C., Pompey, the Roman, took Jerusalem, and this people passed under the rulership of this new world power, where they were at the time of the birth of the Lord Jesus, and all the way through the New Testament period. 40 B.C., the Roman Senate appointed Herod to be king of Judea. And never has there been a family and a man that's been more wicked than this. You can talk about the Mafia all you want to, or the Cosa Nova, or whatever it is, but this family would exceed them all. 37 B.C., Herod took Jerusalem, and he slew Antigonus, the last of the Maccabean king priests. And then in 31 B.C., Caesar Augustus became emperor of Rome, and 19 B.C. was the rebuilding of the Herodian temple. Never was completed. It was going on quite a while when our Lord was born. And then in 4 B.C., the Lord Jesus was born in Bethlehem. Now, that more or less dates that period for us. But during that time, there arose among these people certain parties that you find mentioned in the New Testament, never even heard of them in the Old Testament. Let me mention several of them. The Pharisees. They were the dominant party. They arose to defend the Jewish way of life against all foreign influences. They were strict legalists. They believed in the Old Testament. And they were nationalists in politics. They wanted to restore the kingdom to the line of David. So that what you have is a religio-political party. They were what we call fundamental in the faith, theologically. They were way to the right as far as politics is concerned. And then you have the Sadducees. They were made up of the wealthy and the socially minded who wanted to get rid of tradition. The crumbs still fall from the rich man's table, by the way. And they are willing to give the crumbs, but they don't give their wealth. That is for sure. The Sadducees, they were liberal in their theology. They rejected the supernatural. They were opposed to the Pharisees, and the Sadducees were closely akin to the Greek Epicureans. That is, the Epicureans believed to eat, drink, and be merry, for tomorrow you die. They were the opposite of Stoics, and we have, I think, maybe a wrong idea of them. They were attempting to attain, really, the good life, and the way to overcome this body of ours was to give it unbridled rein. And a great many people think that's the answer today. They tried it then, didn't work. The third group I'd mention are the scribes. They were a group of professional expounders of the law, which stemmed from the days of Ezra. They became hair splitters. They were more concerned with the letter of the law than with the spirit of the law. When old Herod called in the scribes, asked them where Jesus was born, they knew the letter of the law. They knew it was in Bethlehem, but you would have thought they had hitchhiked a ride on the back of the camels and gone down to Bethlehem to see him, but they weren't interested. It was the letter of the law. May I say, I don't think anyone who listens to this program would say that I am opposed to studying the Word of God. But friend, there is a danger of just wanting the information and the knowledge and not translating it into shoe leather and letting it become part of our life. Now, Bible knowledge, and it's limited, as we saw in our guidelines to the study of Scripture, you can only learn certain basic facts. The Spirit of God has to be the teacher. But you can learn these facts and know all about the Antichrist and the beast, and you can know about a great many things about predestination and free will and election. You can know those things theologically without actually these things getting possession of your heart. Now, the scribes come in that category. And personally, I feel like sometime today that the most hard-hearted people I meet are cold-blooded fundamentalists that apparently would be willing to rip you apart just in order to maintain some little point. The important thing is to know the Word of God. That's a laudable attainment. The thing is not to have it for our own benefit, but to pass on to others and to translate it into shoe leather. Now, the fourth group are the Herodians, and they were strictly a party in the days of the Lord Jesus as political opportunists. In other words, they sought to maintain the Herods on the throne. They wanted their party in power, and that's the reason they went after Herod, since he was in power. Now, there was, during this period, a time of great literary activity. The Old Testament was translated into Greek in Alexandria in Egypt during this period, 285 to 247 B.C., and it was made by 6 members from each of the 12 tribes, and that's where it got the name of Septuagint. And this was used. Paul used it, and our Lord apparently quoted from it. The Apocrypha of the Old Testament was written in this era. There are 14 books. They bear no marks of inspiration. I've listed them in my Briefing the Bible. And there are 2 books they feel like should belong to the Old Testament. When I say they, I mean there are many good men feel like they should. That's the book of Enoch and the Psalter of Solomon. But again, these are 2 books that there'd be some real question about. Now, there is a period, therefore, that's marked by the silence of God, and God was preparing the world for the coming of Christ. And the 4 Gospels are directed to the 4 major groups in the world of that day. The Gospel of Matthew, it was written to the nation Israel. It was written in Hebrew first, and it was written primarily then for the religious man. The Gospel of Mark, we're going to see, was directed to the Roman. He was the man of action. He believed that government, law and order, was the way you could control the world. And a great many feel that that's the way it should be done today. Well, there must be law and order. But the Romans soon learned you couldn't rule the world like that. And the world needed to hear about one who also believed in law and order, but he also believed in the forgiveness of sins and the grace and the mercy of God. And that was none other than the Gospel of Mark, written about our Lord, presenting him to the Romans. The Gospel of Luke was written to the Greek, to the thinking man. And we'll see that when we get to it. And the Gospel of John, written actually for believers directly, but indirectly for the Orient, where there was the mysterious millions of the Orient, all crying out in that day for a deliverance, and are still crying out, for the world today needs a deliverer. The religious man needs Christ and not religion. The man of power, as the Roman was, he needs a savior who has power to save him. And the thinking man needs one who can meet all of his mental and spiritual needs. And certainly that great Orient with the wretched man, he needs to know about a savior, not only save him, but build him up and bring him to a place where he can live for God. That gives you a bird's eye view of the Gospels, and I felt like it is worthwhile to take all this time for that. Now, I would like to get our foot in the door of the Gospel of Matthew. As we said, the Gospel of Matthew, written by actually a publican, and he was one that the Lord Jesus had put his hand upon in a very definite way. He was his follower, his apostle. This man wrote, apparently in Hebrew. Papias says that. Eusebius confirms it. And other of the apostolic fathers, they all agree that it was written originally by Matthew in Hebrew for the nation Israel, a religious people, and I don't have time to give the background of that, but God had prepared them, this whole nation, for the coming of Christ into the world, and he came of that. Salvation is of the Jews, the Lord Jesus said, and it was a great German historian said that God prepared the Savior to come out of Israel, salvation to come from them, and he prepared the heathen for salvation, because they certainly needed it. The world needs it. Now you will find that this is a book that is remarkable. And the reason I consider it such a key book, it swings back in the Old Testament, gathers up more Old Testament prophecies, which you would expect it to do, than any other book. And it moves farther into the New Testament than any other gospel moves. For instance, no other gospel writer, that is, Mark, Luke, or John, mention the church by name. But Matthew does. He's the one who gives the word of our Lord, "On this rock I will build my church." And we find that even Renan, the French skeptic, he said of this gospel that it's the most important book in Christendom, the most important that's ever been written. That's a remarkable statement coming from him. Now, this converted publican was the choice of the Spirit of God to give this gospel primarily to these people. Now, this gospel presents the program of God. The kingdom of heaven is an expression which is actually peculiar to this gospel. It occurs 32 times, and the word kingdom occurs 50 times. And friends, a proper understanding of the phrase kingdom of heaven is essential to any interpretation of this gospel and of the Bible. And may I make this statement right now, and I do make it categorically and dogmatically, the kingdom and the church are not the same. They're not synonymous. And the church is in the kingdom. But after all, there's all the difference in the world. Los Angeles is in California, but Los Angeles is not California. And if you disagree with that, ask people from San Francisco. And California is not the United States, but it's in the United States. Now, I know the Chamber of Commerce thinks it's the United States, but it's not. It's only 1/50th, by the way. So that the church is in the kingdom, but the kingdom of heaven, simply stated, and we'll see it when we get to it, is the reign of the heavens over the earth. And now, I know the theologians have really clouded the atmosphere, and they certainly have made this a very complicated thing. But poor preachers like I am have to come up with a simple explanation, and that's it. It's the reign of the heavens over the earth. Now, that's the great theme of this gospel here. For the one who is going to establish that kingdom on the earth is the Lord Jesus. That kingdom is all important. And the three major discourses that you have in the Gospel of Matthew all concern the kingdom. You have the Sermon on the Mount, so-called. That's the law of the kingdom. And I think only a partial list of what will be enforced in that day. Then the mystery parables in Matthew 13 concern the kingdom. In fact, that's what our Lord said. The kingdom of heaven is like a sower, and like a mustard seed, and so on and so forth. And then you have the great Olivet discourse, and it looks forward to the establishment of the kingdom here upon this earth. This is very important to see. Now, we're not going to talk today about the kingdom of heaven. We don't have time to tell the truth. But you're going to find that in this gospel, I have a different division than this, but you have the person of the king, the preparation of the king, the propaganda of the king, the program of the king, the passion of the king, and the power of the king. It's all in this gospel. I'll follow, however, a little different division, and we'll talk to you about that next time as we get underway in this very marvelous gospel of Matthew. Until then, may God richly bless you, my beloved.
0: In our next study, we're going to look at the genealogy of Jesus. 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In fact, he says the entire New Testament rests on the accuracy of this genealogy. 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
2: 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Good morning. I'm Dave Straub on this Friday. 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It's Freedom Forum 250 with both Mike Gallagher and Hugh Hewitt live at

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3: With SRN News, I'm Jason Walker. Trump administration proposing a new rule to keep hospitals from charging markups on discounted drugs for Medicare patients. White House says it could save consumers more than $1 billion next year. House Democrats say consultants tied to President Trump may have engaged in financial fraud related to the nation's 250th anniversary. Spokesman for Freedom 250 calls that report absolutely categorically false and a partisan smear. Authorities in Venezuela rushing to identify bodies with at least 2,295 people killed in the two earthquakes. The country now is overwhelmed with bodies, and officials are struggling to collect, identify, and preserve. Thousands more are missing. SRN News.
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8: And as I told you last week, the 10th commandment is the most, without question, the most convicting, the most devastating of all the commandments, because it doesn't even give you room to breathe. As I told you last week, it goes right for the jugular. It condemns the very first movement of our hearts towards sin.
9: The 10th commandment, the warning against coveting, is the one that really reveals our depravity. Today on Verse by Verse, Pastor Steve Kreloff will begin his final message on the 10 commandments, a three-part message that will help you and me to obey this seemingly impossible order from the Lord. Pastor Steve is the teaching pastor at Lakeside Community Chapel in Clearwater, Florida. My name is Peter Silseth, and on behalf of Pastor Steve, I'd like to welcome you to today's class. All of our previous classes in this series are available on our website, so if you'd like to hear the ones you might have missed, stick around at the end of the class, and I'll tell you how you can get them. Basel is famous around Switzerland and Europe for its ancient masked carnival, or Faschnacht, a three-year affair starting on the Monday after Mardi Gras. The masks embolden people to do things and go places they would never consider without the masks. Dr. Kenneth Gangle tells us that one year the Salvation Army was so concerned about the abandonment of moral standards that they put up signs all over the city that read, "God sees behind the mask." The 10th commandment is one of the tools that he uses to penetrate our masks. Now here's Pastor Steve with more.
8: One of the great medical breakthroughs and techniques of our day is the procedure commonly known as the MRI, the magnetic resonance imaging. And the enormous benefit of an MRI is that by taking images of the inside of our bodies, it's able to reveal things about our physical condition that's really just unobservable to outside observation, hidden from outside observation. Well, the Bible tells us that God also has a procedure by which he is able to reveal our true spiritual condition, those things that are hidden in our inner beings, or as the Bible would put it, our hearts, but not obvious by outside observation. And the way he does this is by using his word to penetrate deeply into our lives, into our inner beings. He cuts with his word, he peels back whatever is there, and in doing so, he reveals and exposes what is hidden by outside observation. Hebrews chapter 4, verses 12 and 13 tell us this. Let me read it to you. For the word of God

0: is living and active and sharper than any two-edged sword, piercing as far as the division of soul and spirit, of both joints and marrow, and able to judge the thoughts and intentions of the heart. And there is no creature hidden from his sight, but all things are open and laid bare to the eyes of him with whom we have to do. In essence, what these two verses are saying is that God uses his word to cut deeply into our beings in order to expose what is there. And there is nothing that is hidden from his sight. There is no creature that is hidden from his sight. He sees everything, even the very thoughts and intentions of the heart. Now, honestly, that's a frightening truth, that God sees our thoughts, God reads our minds, God sees everything that's hidden from others. Because Jesus said that from within the heart come all kinds of evils. Out of the heart come all kinds of evils. For within our hearts reside all sorts of evil thoughts, one of which, the Bible says, is coveting. Coveting. Now, that's what we started studying about last Sunday. As we're going to wrap up our series on the Ten Commandments this morning, we began to look at the 10th of the Ten Commandments. And I think, quite frankly, that commandment cuts into us deeply. It exposes how covetous we really are. And as I told you last week, the 10th commandment is the most, without question, the most convicting, the most devastating of all the commandments, because it doesn't even give you room to breathe. As I told you last week, it goes right for the jugular. It condemns the very first movement of our hearts towards sin. And unlike the other commandments, which deal with outward behavior as well as inward behavior, this commandment strictly addresses the heart. It is not a commandment about outward behavior. It is a commandment solely dealing with inside the heart. And it looks at the heart, it exposes the heart, and it reveals that the heart is deceitfully and desperately wicked. Arthur Pink, in his book on the Ten Commandments, explains exactly why this tenth commandment is so distressing to our souls. Here's what he writes. This final precept utters its solemn protest against sin in the inner life. Herein we may behold and adore the boundless dominion or sovereignty of the great God. He proclaims his rights over the hidden realm of desires. His authority reaches to the soul and conscience and lays an obligation upon our very thoughts and imaginations, which no human laws can do. It would be vain for men to impose statutes upon that of which they can take no cognizance. And therefore, our desires and lustings are free from their censure, except so far as they discover themselves by overt acts. He writes, but though they escape the commands and notice of men, yet they escape not the scrutiny and sentence of God. For he sees not as men see, neither judges he as men judge. The secrets of all hearts are open and naked before his eyes. Not the least breath of a desire can stir in our souls, but it is more distinctly visible to him than the shining of the midday sun is to us. End of quote. In essence, what he's saying is that God rules over our hearts and its hidden desires. He looks into our hearts and he sees what others do not see. And what he sees is covetousness, desiring what other people have. Now, we want to keep in mind what the definition of coveting really is. The Hebrew word, as we said, covet, basically means to desire. It's also translated delight in. It means to long for, to crave, but essentially it's synonymous with the term desire. And it's only the context that determines whether it is a positive or a negative desire. In and of itself, the word covet doesn't tell us if it's evil or if it's good. The context tells us, because there are many positive things that Scripture does tell us to desire, and we went over that last week. Many things we ought to long for, many things we ought to crave spiritually, many things that are right and good. But what the 10th commandment forbids, and where it becomes a sin, is that it prohibits us from coveting what other people have. In other words, it is sinful to long for, to crave those things that belong to others. That's what makes coveting sinful. And the commandment reads this way. Exodus 20, verse 17, this is the 10th commandment. You shall not covet your neighbor's house, You shall not covet your neighbor's wife or his male servant or his female servant or his ox or his donkey or anything that belongs to your neighbor. Now, last week we spent some considerable time asking and answering one question that pertained to our understanding of this commandment. Usually we ask several questions, but this is such an enormous commandment to cover that we addressed one question last week, and it was the question that goes like this. What is the meaning of the 10th commandment? What exactly does this commandment mean? And as we attempted to unpack the meaning, to unfold it, and gain a sense of understanding, what we did is we analyzed this verse, this one commandment. We analyzed four main areas that this commandment specifically addresses and tells us not to covet. First, we're told we are not to covet our neighbor's house. Remember, neighbor, used in a generic sense, not the person who lives next door to you, but anybody you know is your neighbor, biblically speaking. Anytime we are dissatisfied with our home or any possession related to our home and long to have the kind of home and possessions that belong to somebody else with more affluence, then we have broken this commandment. Is it wrong to desire a nice house? No. Is it wrong to move up to a house that's nicer? No. That's not what this is saying. But what is wrong to do is to move up to a house because you're not satisfied with what you have, because somebody who has more money than you, or someone even has less money than you, has a nicer home than you. And you're motivated by envy and pride and jealousy and a lack of contentment. That's when it becomes wrong. When you feel you have to have it, when you're not satisfied with what God gives you and you want more and more for the wrong reasons, or anything in a house, any possession that somebody else has, an appliance, the carpet, as I said last week, any number of things, closet space, lights, all of those things, the furnishings, you must have it. You have to have it. You're not satisfied with what you have. You don't just admire it, you want it. That's when it's wrong. And that's what we're also guilty of. And that's why this commandment is so devastating. Secondly, we are forbidden to covet our neighbor's wife, meaning that if we are dissatisfied with the person we're married to and wish we were married to someone else's spouse, then we're guilty of breaking the 10th commandment. And there are many people who have just really bad marriages. And in their hearts, they wish that they were not married to this person. Perhaps you got married before you became a believer. Perhaps you got married in disobedience to the Lord, married a person that you look back on now and you think, this is not what I should have done. Well, this is the person that God in his sovereign plan gave to you. And if you're dissatisfied and you think it would be so much better if I was married to somebody else, that is breaking this commandment. That's wrong. The third area that we looked at, and one that we are prohibited from coveting, is someone else's leisure time. It is expressed in terms of their male and female servants, because back then, the servants, the slaves, that you had provided a man time off. He didn't have to do all the work. He had others to do it. The more slaves you had, the better they worked, the more leisure time you had, the more time at ease. So in principle, what this is saying is that if we're envious, jealous of someone else's opportunities to enjoy things in this life, such as vacations, traveling, recreational enjoyment, if you're really envious of that, you have broken this commandment. That's all entailed in this. And a fourth and final area, and one that I think is very important, that we are specifically forbidden to covet, is another person's wealth and the status that goes with that wealth. Not just their wealth, but the status, the honor, the prestige that goes with that wealth. And it's expressed in the terms an ox or his donkey. And the thought here is, in an agricultural society, which is what the Jewish people had, a man's animals brought him prosperity. They were beasts of burdens. They did the work on the farm. And the more animals you had, the more prosperous you were. And with prosperity went prestige. You were successful. So any longing or jealousy that we might have towards someone because they have more money than us, or even if they don't have more money than us, they certainly have more prestige and recognition as successful, that's just sinful. We are coveting the honor that belongs to somebody else. We wish we were honored like that. We wish we were recognized like that. That's what this commandment is talking about. Now, that's the basic meaning of the 10th commandment, the four primary areas that we're all guilty of, but it goes beyond that. Even if God didn't mention a specific area here in this verse, doesn't mean that you're free of coveting. You look at these here and say, well, I don't have that big of a problem with any of this. But notice the last phrase of verse 17 says, or anything that belongs to your neighbor. So if it wasn't covered here specifically, it covers everything. Anything someone has that you desire because you're not satisfied with what God has provided for you makes you guilty of the sin of coveting, and thus you are a breaker of God's holy law, just as I am. Now here's the problem that we face in dealing with this sin. Since coveting is so prevalent in our lives, and it permeates our lives in just about every area, we tend to minimize it. We tend to think it's not that significant because we all have it, and I'm so used to it, I'm not even sensitive to it anymore. It's kind of like worrying. It's sort of the acceptable American sin. I don't blush when we say, yeah, I worry. I don't blush when, yeah, I covet. But it is a serious problem. And in order to see the seriousness of it, I want us this morning to ask two more questions that pertain to this commandment and give us an understanding of full understanding of this commandment. First of all, we ask, what is the meaning of the 10th commandment? And the basic meaning is desiring what belongs to somebody else. The second question that helps us to understand this commandment is this. What are the dangers of breaking this commandment? Or what are the consequences? Or what are the effects? How serious is this? Well, it is serious. Someone may not think it is. You may think, well, what's the big deal? Everybody does it. So why is it... What harm can it bring? It's just something in my mind, just something I think. Well, it is very, very serious, and that's what I want you to see this morning. We want to divide the seriousness of this commandment, of breaking this commandment, into two categories. Number one, what danger does coveting pose for an unsaved person? For your literal neighbors, for family members who don't know Christ, perhaps for yourself if you don't know Jesus Christ. How dangerous is this? And then secondly, we'll look at what danger does this pose in the life of a believer. First of all, the most serious consequence of coveting in the life of a lost person, a person who does not know Jesus Christ, is that it may prevent him from coming to Christ. It has the power to grip a heart, and it won't let go. It is a devastating, devastating sin. I think the most vivid illustration of the grip that coveting can have upon a soul is found in the story of a man who came not walking to Jesus, but running to Jesus and asking him how to be saved. What must he do to inherit eternal life? The story is found in Mark chapter 10, so I'd like you to turn there. It's actually also mentioned in Matthew's gospel as well as Luke's gospel. So it's mentioned in all synoptic gospels. Synoptic means the same. The first three gospels are similar. Not exactly the same, they're similar. And then John's gospel is a little bit different. But in Mark chapter 10, verse 17, we read this. A fascinating story. Fascinating. Especially fascinating in our Lord's response to this man. As he, meaning Christ, was setting out on a journey, a man ran up to him and knelt before him. Notice he ran up to him and he knelt. He gave him respect and he asked him, saying, good teacher, what shall I do to inherit eternal life? And Jesus said to him, why do you call me good? No one is good except God alone. Let me stop and comment on this. This man simply thought of Christ as a rabbi, a good rabbi, a good, moral, outstanding teacher. He did not see that he was in the presence of deity. And when Jesus said to him, why do you call me good? What he was doing is trying to bring this man to an understanding that he indeed is God. He's showing him his inconsistencies. You call me good, but only God is good. Yet you don't think I'm God. Why do you say this? So just so you're not confused at this point, he is just trying to draw this man to a logical conclusion. But what goes on is incredible. Understand, this man came running to Jesus, not walking. He knelt down and he said, what must I do to inherit eternal life? Now I'll tell you, if he did this with us, we would be drooling evangelistically over this prospect. We would be presenting the gospel. This man would not leave our presence until he prayed a prayer of salvation. We would not let him go. This is almost too good to be true. This is like sitting next to somebody on an airplane and they say, I see you're reading your Bible. Do you know how I can get to heaven? I'm confused about this. That's what this is like. We would present the gospel, and yet the amazing thing is that Jesus never presented the gospel. He never told them about his upcoming death on the cross. He never explained the atonement. What he did do was present the Ten Commandments to him. Verse 19, he said, and remember, this is the question is, what must I do to inherit eternal life? And Jesus said, you know the commandments. Do not murder, do not commit adultery, do not steal, do not bear false witness, do not defraud, honor your father and mother. And he said to him, Teacher, I've kept all these things from my youth up. Looking at him, Jesus felt a love for him and said to him, One thing you lack, go and sell all you possess and give to the poor, and you will have treasure in heaven, and come, follow me. But at these words, he was saddened, and he went away grieving, for he was one who owned much property. Now, this is a fascinating story. Let's just think about this man. First of all, we're told in verse 22 that he owned a lot of property. So he was a successful man, wealthy, successful in the eyes of the world. Luke's gospel calls him a ruler, meaning he had some authority, some influence. Exactly who he ruled over, we're not told. It's a Jewish man, so he had some kind of authority, maybe some religious authority. Matthew reveals that he was a young man, which makes his monetary accomplishments even more remarkable. A very impressive individual. He's young, he's wealthy, he has influence, and he runs to Jesus and he asks him the question we would all love to be asked, what must I do to inherit eternal life? And as I said, the amazing thing is that Jesus never mentions the gospel. He mentions the commandments, not all the commandments, the last few commandments he presents to him. Now, doesn't that surprise you? Why would Jesus do that? It certainly wasn't because Jesus was telling this man that the way to inherit eternal life is the commandments, obey the commandments. That's not what the Bible says. Not at all. It never says it in the New Testament and never teaches it in the Old Testament. Scripture clearly states that a man is, according to Galatians 2:16, not justified by the works of the law, but by faith in Jesus Christ. And Jesus himself never presented the Ten Commandments as a way to be saved. He always said, believe on me. Those who believe on me have everlasting life. So why this? Why tell him anything about the commandments, since the commandments could never merit one to heaven? Jesus rebuked the Pharisees for believing that stuff. So why? Why? Well, the answer is this: because the rich young ruler did not see himself as a sinner. He didn't see how desperate he really was. He didn't see his need. He didn't see he was a lost sinner, depraved. He didn't see that he had violated God's word. He thought he was obedient. In fact, he said that. He said, Lord, I've kept, or teacher, I've kept all of these commandments from my youth up. He was a self-righteous, religious Jewish man. He was much like the Apostle Paul before his conversion. Yes, he probably did outwardly keep these commandments, but what he didn't understand, like so many religious people today, he didn't understand that the law puts demands upon our hearts, our intentions, our motivations. As we said before, it isn't that you just don't murder somebody. You're not supposed to hate anybody. It isn't that you just don't commit adultery. You're not to lust in your heart. It's the heart that the Bible is dealing with. And this man failed to understand that. He completely missed the point. He was guilty of breaking all of the commandments, and yet he never saw it. And so what Jesus did is he picked out the most cherished and esteemed sin issue in this man's life, and it was greediness, it was money, it was covetousness. Jesus put his finger on that particular sin nerve, and he said, go and sell all you possess and give to the poor, and you'll have treasure in heaven, and come follow me. Instead of just saying, listen, young man, you're guilty of coveting, Jesus translated the commandment about coveting into a practical test. He gave him a test, and the test was this. Was this man willing to acknowledge his covetous and idolatrous love of money and repent of it by abandoning his wealth for Christ? In other words, was he willing to give up the God he already had for another God? That's what Jesus is really doing. Would he denounce his God of money and embrace Christ's lordship? That's really the thought here. Because remember, Jesus had said in Matthew chapter 6 that no man can serve two masters. I mean, that's not even logical. You can't serve two masters. You can only serve one master. If you have two masters, then neither of them are your master. You cannot serve God. He said you cannot serve mammon, which is another word for wealth. You can't do that. But this man was serving wealth. This man already had a God. And listen, you don't add Jesus to your life and keep your gods. You don't do that. You have to repent of whatever idol you have in your life in order to embrace Jesus. He's not one more God that you add to have our complete submission. And so Christ was putting this man to the test. Which would he choose? Who would be his master, money or Jesus? And the tragic result of this test is that the man failed. The man decided that he would continue to love money.
1: How incredibly sad it is that someone would choose to inherit the world and, in so doing, lose their soul for eternity. But that's what happened in this man's life, and it's the choice that people continue to make to this very day. Greed is a merciless master, but it's a master we do not have to serve. 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A.W. Tozier reminded us that money often comes between us and God. 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
8: 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As you do, remember that even these things are the fruits of freedom, the benefits of a stable government, civilizational order. For 250 years, a quarter of a millennium now, Our nation has benefited from these gifts. Yes, there's plenty to be concerned about as we look at the health of our nation in recent days. We are, and this is not hyperbole, more polarized than the upheavals I lived through in the late 60s and early 1970s. We have a lot of work to do. And yet, and I really believe this, we have a lot to be thankful for. America is still, as my old friend Bill Bennett has said, the last best hope. On behalf of Salem Media, have a great 4th of July. I'm Hugh Hewitt.
9: Hello, I'm David Jeremiah. As America marks 250 years, this ought to be a moment not for anger, but for prayer, not for division, but for grace. You see, the best way to honor our country is to live out our faith with courage, conviction, and humility. In a time when many voices seek to pull us apart, we must remember this. 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So let us ask the Lord to help us walk in truth, speak with grace, and demonstrate the kind of character that can strengthen a nation. And may God bless America.
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10: With SRN News, I'm Rich Thomason in Washington. For more than 150 million Americans, it is another day of oppressive heat and high humidity as record-shattering heat wave holds much of the east in its grip. Forecasters say that any relief from the heat is still several days away. Louisiana's attorney general indicted over accusations that she had threatened the jobs of New Orleans leaders who resisted Republican-led judicial reforms in the Deep Blue City. Attorney General Liz Merle insists that she's innocent, says that she will not back down. Russian President Vladimir Putin is doubling down, calling severe fuel shortages in Russia not critical, insisting the war on Ukraine will continue. Those fuel shortages caused by Ukrainian attacks on Russia's oil and natural gas infrastructure. Wall Street closed today in observance of the Independence Day holiday. This is SRN News.
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14: Israel is going to be saved, but before the day of their salvation comes, there's going to come this terrible day when they line up with the wrong ruler, the wrong one. And you know what's so sad about it is they're going to have such great hope and such great anticipation and such great expectation and such great confidence. This is the guy and this is it. See, it isn't. And who they think is a shepherd is none other than one who's going to devour them down to the very hoof.
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16: Who is the most evil man of all time? Maybe one of the Roman emperors like Nero? Or someone more recent like Joseph Stalin, Pol Pot, Adolf Hitler? Well, as evil as all of those men were, their wickedness is nothing compared to that of a man who will come to power in the future, the Antichrist. But what does the Antichrist do? Should you fear this man? And if he comes to power, does that mean God is not in complete control of the world at all times? John MacArthur has answers today on Grace to You as he continues his study called The Return and Reign of Jesus Christ. Now, with a look at some frightening aspects of events yet to come, here's John MacArthur.
14: Those of you who have been with us for our study of this wonderful book are well aware of the tremendous prophetic importance that it carries. And we have really covered so much of the prophetic picture, all the way from the history of the time of Zechariah, clear to the coming of the Lord Jesus Christ, and many, many events in between. And one of the most significant events that is on the horizon prophetically is the rise of an individual that is commonly known as the Antichrist. And as we come to Zechariah chapter 11, we come face to face with this human being. He's not a demon, and he's not a fallen angel in that sense. He's not Satan. He is a human being. the most anti-God, rebellious human being yet to arrive on the scene. In the context of Zechariah chapter 11, he appears as the false shepherd. Zechariah tells us in these three little verses that Israel is going to accept this false shepherd. Now, let me give you a quick review. Now, it's not going to last long, so listen. This is a chapter about shepherds, remember? The first three verses discuss the ravage of the wailing shepherds. The prophet in this chapter is acting. Remember, we told you he's like putting on a play in front of the people in the city. And he's acting out a part. And the chapter begins with the ravage of the wailing shepherds. The first thing you see is some shepherds are crying and wailing. Why? Because he is predicting the destruction of Jerusalem. And the ravages and the wailing and the spoil, it's going to take place. Desolation is coming. That's the first three verses. In 70 AD, it came. And then we saw the rejection of the true shepherd. Not only the ravage of the wailing shepherd, but the rejection of the true shepherd. And from verse 4 to 14, Zechariah acted out the rejection of Jesus Christ. So Zechariah here is like a play actor. He stands on the stage, which is Jerusalem, in the time in which he lived, to the people who had come back from the captivity, and he says, look what's in your future, people. First of all, there is the wailing of shepherds who have been ravaged and destroyed. And the reason they have been is because when the true shepherd comes, you won't receive him. And then he goes and acts that very thing out in verses 4 to 14. And then when he hits verse 15, he talks about the reception of the false shepherd. He says, what is so strange is that while you have rejected the true shepherd, in the end you will receive a false one. What a mix-up. What an exchange. Now notice this. There's a gap from verse 14 to verse 15 that jumps all the way from 70 AD to the Great Tribulation. When Jesus came into the world, they refused Jesus. They crucified him about 30 AD. About 40 years later, 70 AD, the prophecy of this chapter was fulfilled. The land was wiped out. And that came because they rejected the true shepherd. Now in verse 15, he says, I want you to act out one more part, Zechariah. I want you to take the instruments of a foolish shepherd. Put on your foolish shepherd costume. You say, what's that? I haven't got any idea, but they must have known what it was. I'll give you a hint in a minute. And he says, you act out the foolish shepherd because that's the one they're going to receive. And that's exactly what they do. Daniel 9:27, they make a covenant with the prince for the time of the tribulation. They line up with him. Israel does. And so the message of the chapter flows very clearly. It says that before the destruction of Jerusalem, God will appear in the person of Christ to shepherd Israel. Only the poor of the flock will receive the word of the true shepherd, and the rest will reject him. And the good shepherd king would be valued no more than a slave, and they'd sell him cheap. And as a result of that, God would come against them in judgment. Death, famine, war, civil strife, and their nation would be destroyed. And then, shock of all shocks, they've done that to the true shepherd, and when the false shepherd comes along, they're going to accept him. Now, as we look at verse 15, it deals with his character. As we look at verse 16, it deals with his work. As we look at verse 17, it deals with his punishment. Let's look at verse 15. And the Lord said to me, take unto thee yet the instruments of a foolish shepherd. Now, he is going to play the part of Antichrist. He has just played the part of Christ. He will now play the part of Antichrist. So I told you last time, this is not something uncommon to the prophets. Frequently, they acted out a part to illustrate a truth. That's what he's doing. Now you say, what are the instruments of a foolish shepherd? Well, I don't really know that. Maybe a broken staff. It'd be pretty stupid to go out and try to shepherd a flock of sheep if your staff was broken. Maybe a big club with metal on it that you'd use to beat the sheep into submission. That would be an instrument of a foolish shepherd rather than tenderly care for the sheep. I don't know what it is. Some have said it was a great club instead of a gentle staff, but whatever it was, he dressed up like a guy who was really be a stupid shepherd to be in those clothes with those instruments. And he says, there's coming a foolish shepherd. Now, I want you to know something about the word foolish. The word foolish in the Old Testament is a synonym for wicked. A synonym for wicked. The foolish shepherd is the evil one. It's the fool who says in his heart, what? There's no God. In other words, he lives wickedly in rebellion against God. It doesn't mean that he's, you know, he's retarded mentally or anything. It doesn't mean that his mind is less than adequate. It simply means he is wicked. He is vile. He is evil. He is unrighteous. He is sinful. And that's the character of this particular shepherd. He is a wicked shepherd. And so he says, you play the part of a wicked shepherd. A wicked shepherd might have a club instead of a staff. I don't know. That's his character, a wicked shepherd. He comes along, the Antichrist does, like he's going to shepherd the whole world. And they buy it, see. And they turn around one day, and it isn't a staff in his hand at all. It's a club, and he starts slaughtering them. He lets the false church exist in Revelation 17. He lets it's called the whore, the prostitute, the false church, the true church is gone. He lets the false church go along, and finally he devours it and slaughters them. He lets Israel go along for 3.5 years. Then he moves in and starts to slaughter the Jews, and he kills 2 out of every 3. He is a wicked, godless shepherd. Let's look at his work in verse 16. And I want you to notice a very interesting note here. For lo, I will raise up a shepherd in the land. Did you note that? Who is it that permits this shepherd to even arrive? It's God, isn't it? Nothing ever happens outside the plan and the sovereignty of God. God is no victim. God is not biting his nails, hoping that nothing goes awry. God is not second-guessing Satan. God is even allowing those things to occur. You go right back to the book of Job for this, don't you? And everything that Satan ever did to Job, he did because God allowed him to do it and drew the boundaries on it. And God allows Satan his final fling, and he allows this guy to come. And when he comes, look at the character, look at the kind of shepherd he is. He will not visit those that are cut off. Now, what this basically means in the Hebrew, without going into a lot of detail, is sheep who are in the process of dying because they're cold, because they're separated from the flock, because they've been attacked by an animal and they're wounded and they're way off somewhere else. They're in the process of dying. He doesn't bother to go out and take care of them. If they're not right there, he has no concern. Secondly, he doesn't seek the young one. He has no concern for the little lambs who are the ones that get lost. No concern for the little lamb who can't quite make it over the little hedge that every other sheep was able to go over. No concern. The true shepherd leaves the 99 to find the little lamb that's lost, not this shepherd. He doesn't care about the wounded and the cold, and he doesn't care about the young. Further, he doesn't heal that which is broken. One of the concerns that a shepherd had was broken limbs. Frequently, a sheep would break a leg. A good shepherd would make a splint to provide for the broken leg, not this shepherd. The shepherd isn't interested in binding the broken legs, isn't interested in salving the wounds, not at all. Further, nor feed that which stands still. Now, most commentators feel that that which stands still refers to the firm, strong sheep. They're just standing still. They require a minimum of help. They don't have to be chased. They don't have to be found. They don't have to be mended. Nothing needs to be done except to just feed him. And he doesn't even do that. To the strong who need the least help, he is no help at all. To the weak and the wounded and the cold and the dying, he is absolutely indifferent. Totally unconcerned. Well, by this time, if you were in Zechariah's day and you were sitting there and you were watching Zechariah doing this little act, you'd say, this is some crummy shepherd. This would be, you wouldn't buy this shepherd. This is all the opposite of every shepherd you ever knew. You got to be kidding. Who ever heard of such a shepherd who doesn't go out and find those that are cold and wounded? What kind of shepherd doesn't help little lambs? What kind of shepherd doesn't fix broken bones? What kind of shepherd doesn't even feed the strong sheep that are no trouble at all? Well, what kind of a shepherd is this? Well, he does do some things. Well, you say, what does he do? Look at the end of verse 16. He eats the flesh of the fat sheep. What? What kind of a shepherd is this? He eats his own flock? Yeah, the fat ones. He is greedy. He is selfish. He feeds on the fat of the sheep rather than feeding the sheep. He eats them. Listen to this. When the Antichrist comes, it's all hearts and flowers for 3.5 years. And then the abomination of desolations, and he begins to eat Israel. He begins to feed on Israel. He begins to slaughter Israel. And Jesus said in Matthew 24, run for the mountains when it happens. There is a slaughter like no slaughter ever before. It shall come to pass, Zechariah 13:8, two parts in the land shall be cut off and die. The third shall be left. And even the third will go through fire and refine as silver and gold. He's going to kill two out of every three. He's going to slaughter Gentile believers, everyone that doesn't take his mark. He'll slaughter them from one end of the world to the other. Only God in his mercy spares one-third of Israel, hiding them away in Edom, securing them. But he begins to eat the sheep. Well, you say, were the people in Zechariah's day shocked? Of course. This was absolutely opposite everything they ever knew about a shepherd. It's inconceivable that a shepherd would ever behave this way. But this is the shepherd that they will receive. They turned their back on the real one, and this is the one they wanted. And this is the one they're going to get. You know, when I think about that, it's really a sad thing. You know, I have great love for Israel. I tell Jewish people all the time that my best friends in the whole wide world are all Jewish. That's right, all of them are Jewish, my best friends. Moses, Abraham, David, Jesus, Paul, Peter, James, John, they're all Jewish. And I wish I was Jewish for one good reason. I would like to live and go, if I was Jewish and I could make it through the tribulation and be one of the one-third. But that's not going to work because I'm already saved and I got to go in the rapture. But if it was possible, see, if it was possible, I'd like to be Jewish and not get saved till the tribulation. And then I could live in the kingdom in my physical body. And then I could really see what it would be like to be a physical person in the kingdom. As it is, I'm going to be a glorified person in the kingdom. I'm not complaining, God. I'm going to be there. But you know, when I think about Israel and the love I have for Israel, and I love to go there. In fact, I'm trusting the Lord that I'll be able to go soon again. And I think about the fact that Israel is going to be saved, but before the day of their salvation comes, there's going to come this terrible day when they line up with the wrong ruler, the wrong one. And you know what's so sad about it is they're going to have such great hope and such great anticipation and such great expectation and such great confidence as this is the guy and this is it, see? And it isn't. And who they think is a shepherd is none other than one who's going to devour them down to the very hoof. So we see his character and his work and then his punishment. Verse 17. This is what the Hebrew says. Woe, worthless shepherd, forsaker of the flock. Woe, worthless shepherd, forsaker of the flock. Woe. Now there's that term. That has to do with a curse again. Curse you. Woe to you. Worthless shepherd. Forsaker of the flock. God will judge you, and look how it happens. The sword shall be upon his arm and on his right eye. His arm shall be completely dried up and his right eye utterly darkened. Now this is interesting. The arm refers to strength. The right arm is always the symbol of strength. God is going to come with a sword of judgment and is going to cut off his right arm. And it's going to wither and shrivel. It's going to be severed and it's going to shrivel into nothing, which means his power will be torn away. And his eye, what did I say the eye refers to? Intelligence. His intelligence will be turned into idiocy, as it were. Utterly darkened. He won't know right from wrong, up from down, in from out. The sword of God's vengeance will fall. Now, this indication is also prophesied, this judgment, in many other passages. Back in Daniel again, look with me at chapter 7. And in Daniel 7, we find again a reference to the coming judgment on this individual. This is most interesting. The Antichrist is going to get this great power. He's going to start to tear and shred the people of God. And then the Lord is going to come in judgment on him. We find this judgment indicated in many places, really. But I think Daniel 7:9 will give you a little bit of a picture to start with. And I beheld till the thrones were placed, and the Ancient of Days did sit, whose garment was white as snow, and the hair of his head like pure wool. His throne was like the fiery flame, and his wheels as burning fire. Fiery stream issued and came forth from before him. Now here's the idea of God, and he's just seeing all of his majesty and his wonder and his glory, and he sees it like pure wool and flames and wheels burning and fire coming out, and all this majesty of God's holiness. 1,000 thousands ministered to him, and 10,000 times 10,000 stood before him. This is the angelic host. The judgment was set, and the books were open. And I beheld then, because of the voice of the great words which the horn spoke, the horn being the Antichrist, I beheld even till the beast was slain and its body destroyed and given to the burning flame. And as for the rest of the beasts, they had their dominion taken away, yet their lives were prolonged for a season and time. There were four beasts in Daniel's image. Remember that? There was the Babylonian Empire, the Medo-Persian Empire, the Greek Empire, and the Roman Empire. There was a time when all four of those were really conquered, but they had a little life left. They went on. Some of their power was still retained. But in the case of this fourth, the beast who rules the revived Roman Empire, the Antichrist, he will be destroyed and there will be no thing remaining. There will be nothing left, no little bit of dominion remaining after his case. It says the beast will be slain, its body destroyed, and given to the burning flame. Not like the others, whose dominion was taken away, yet their lives were prolonged. He will lose his power and his life at the same time. Now, as you go over in the same chapter to verse 24, it's the same thing again. The ten horns. I'm not going to go into all of this. Out of this kingdom are ten kings. These are the revived Roman Empire nations. And out of this is going to arise the Antichrist. Verse 25, he will speak great words against the Most High. He'll wear out the saints by slaughtering them as the shepherd that eats the fat of the flock. And he'll do this for a while, a time, times, and dividing of a time. A time would be one, times would be two, dividing would be a half, 3.5 years he'll do this. But something's going to change. The judgment shall sit. They shall take away his dominion to consume and destroy him unto the end. Destruction is going to come. And then, of course, Christ is going to reign. God is going to reign. Chapter 8 of Daniel, verse 23. In the latter times of their kingdom, when the transgressors are come to the full, a king of fierce countenance. Now, incidentally, that's another name for Antichrist. In Daniel, he is called many things. The little horn, the willful king, the king of fierce countenance, and the prince that shall come. All four of those refer to the same individual. And the king of fierce countenance shall stand up. His power shall be mighty, not by his own power. Who's behind him? Satan. He shall destroy wonderfully. In other words, he shall create wonder and awe at his destruction. He shall prosper, continue, destroy the mighty and the holy people. Through his policy, he shall cause deceit to prosper, and so forth and so forth. But at the end of the verse, he shall, when he stands up against the prince of princes, who's that? Well, it's the same as the king of kings. The prince of princes, king of kings, and lord of lords is all Jesus Christ. He shall be broken without hand. In other words, there won't even be a struggle. He'll just be shattered, broken. In Revelation chapter 19, listen to this. And the beast was taken, it's the same individual, Antichrist, and his cohort, the false prophet, and they were cast alive into a lake of fire burning with brimstone. Chapter 20, verse 10, and the devil that deceived them was cast into the same lake of fire and brimstone where the beast and the false prophet are and shall be tormented day and night forever and ever. Now, he's going to be destroyed in the sense of his dominion and sent to hell forever with Satan and all those who occupy Satan's kingdom. It's going to happen. Now, that's what Zechariah 11:17 is saying. God is going to judge this false shepherd severely.
16: You're listening to Grace to You, the Bible teaching ministry of John MacArthur. Today, John showed you how Christ will one day defeat Satan and set up his earthly kingdom. That glorious hope is the subject of John's current study, The Return and Reign of Jesus Christ. Now, friend, whether you're studying Zechariah or some other book of the Bible, John was convinced that anyone, whether a longtime pastor or a new believer, anyone can know God's Word. In fact, John built his ministry on the principle that Scripture can be studied and understood and applied to all of life. John MacArthur had some comments in studio about that. Here's what he said.
17: Well, that is the point, isn't it? God revealed himself. Scripture is not supposed to be oblique. It's not supposed to be confounding. It's not supposed to be mysterious. It is to be understood. A wayfaring man, though he be a fool, need not err, the Old Testament says. The New Testament talks about a child can understand, and this is revelation. I think what makes some people think it's confusing is because they've never really diligently attempted to understand it, and because their minds are filled with all kinds of ideas, notions, philosophies, and religious thoughts that somehow have to be navigated in order to get to a true understanding. You got to sort of undo, you know, what you've thought about in the past. So But with a pure mind and with the Holy Spirit, the Bible can be understood. And I think every Christian must understand it. You know, one of the reasons there was a Reformation was because the Catholic Church said we can't put the Bible in the hands of people.
18: Yeah.
17: You know, only the church is the true interpreter of Scripture. We got to keep the Bible away from the people. And, you know, if in the English world, Tyndale comes along and says, I want to get the Bible in the hands of every plowboy in England. Of course, they killed him for it. But every person can understand the Bible. And that's what launched me, well, way back in 1997 to bring out the MacArthur Study Bible. It is a Bible with a text of Scripture, and at the bottom of every page, I try to explain every verse. And they're simple, straightforward explanations. One of the things that makes it easy to understand the Bible is to take it in its context. If you just pick a verse out of the air and a verse here and a verse there, you don't really have a context. But if you're reading the Bible, the flow of the Bible itself helps you interpret it. And then with some aids at the bottom of the page, you can really get a deep understanding of Scripture. The MacArthur Study Bible will be a library in your hands to understand the Word of God from Genesis to Revelation. So contact our ministry today. They're available.
16: 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And make sure you let us know how John's verse-by-verse teaching is encouraging you. 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Remember to watch Grace to You television on Sunday on DirecTV Channel 378. And then be back next week when John MacArthur looks at how God will save Israel from its enemies and what Israel's salvation will mean for the rest of the world. 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
20: March 4th, 1865, the Civil War was nearing its end. The nation was exhausted, divided, and grieving. On that day, President Abraham Lincoln delivered his second inaugural address, just 700 words spoken in about 7 minutes. 41 days later, Lincoln would be assassinated. Yet the words he spoke that day still echo through history. In that brief address, Lincoln referenced God 14 times, spoke of prayer, and quoted scripture repeatedly. He reminded Americans that both sides of the conflict shared a common faith, saying both read the same Bible and pray to the same God. And

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2: Down, calling severe fuel shortages in Russia not critical, insisting the war on Ukraine will continue. Those fuel shortages caused by Ukrainian attacks on Russia's oil and natural gas infrastructure. Wall Street closed today in observance of the Independence Day holiday. 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
11: In his second letter to the Corinthians, the Apostle Paul wrote, "Where the Spirit of the Lord is, there is freedom." 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They had a deep faith in God and decided to take a stand against the mightiest empire in the world when they signed the Declaration of Independence. We'll hear more today on Focus on the Family with Jim Daly. I'm John Fuller, and Jim, many people are obviously planning time together as family and friends as we celebrate the 250th. I wonder, though, how many Americans really understand the significant events that led up to this very special holiday.
8: Well, I'm hopeful that many of us do, but we're so blessed to be living at this time in history where we can celebrate and enjoy the freedoms that we have. And I really do hope every one of us will take time this weekend to have fun with your family and express your love for each other. Those are important things to do, but it's also important to reflect on the great price that was paid for our freedom, because back in 1776, the founding fathers of this nation were literally putting their lives on the line. To the British, the Declaration of Independence was an act of treason, and the original signers kept their name secret because otherwise they would have been killed. Those were the stakes at the time, and today we want to help you get a sense of the courage and sacrifice and profound faith that many of our founding fathers had. That's why we have a dramatic episode from our Adventures in Odyssey team that we'd love to share with you today, and I think you're really going to enjoy it.
11: You know, Adventures in Odyssey, of course, the audio drama series that we've been producing since 1987. It provides wonderful creative stories that feature faith and life lessons for children and for many adults as well. And we have more than 1,000 Adventures in Odyssey episodes, and we have a big new thing coming up in early 2027, a brand new animated film called Adventures in Odyssey, the movie. It's our hope that millions of new families will be introduced to the world of Odyssey and ultimately to the good news message of Jesus Christ.
8: That's our goal, and we're counting on the prayers and financial support of friends like you to help us achieve this. But we'll tell you more about that later in the program. What we need to do right now is set the stage for today's drama titled The Day Independence Came. And it all starts in an old-fashioned ice cream shop called Wit's Inn, run by Mr. Whitaker, or Wit, as we call him. Wit and his friend Tom are discussing trivia with a young history buff named Erwin Springer.
12: Okay, here's one for you. Who commanded the British forces during the Revolution?
13: That's easy. General Charles Cornwallis.
12: Oh, boy, he sure got that. How do you know all that stuff, Erwin?
13: Oh, I love the Revolutionary War. There were so many great heroes like Washington and Adams and Nathan Hale. It's my favorite period in history.

0: United States are free. The United States are free.
1: Irwin. Oh. Irwin? Oh, come on now. Wake up. Attaboy.
0: Oh, ow, my head. Oh, Mr. Franklin?
1: Franklin? Oh. No, it's Mr. Whittaker.
2: Easy now, easy. You took quite a fall.
0: I was in Philadelphia with Benjamin Franklin and John Adams.
2: Oh, it sounds like he's going to be okay. Well, I'll go check on the ambulance.
0: What happened?
1: Oh, your chair slipped out from under you. Looks like the book hit you and you hit the floor. You were only out for a couple of seconds, but we'll take you to the hospital just in case. Now, what were you talking about when you woke up?
0: Oh, I had this incredible dream. I was in the Revolution with Nathan Hale, and I prayed with George Washington, and he sent me back to the Continental Congress with a message, and I saw them sign the Declaration of Independence.
1: Oh, wait a minute. Easy now. Sounds like you've had quite an adventure.
0: Oh, I know it was only a dream, but it seems so real.
1: Dreams are that way sometimes.
0: Yeah, but you know what was really weird, Mr. Whittaker?
1: What?
0: Benjamin Franklin looked and sounded just like you.
1: Really? Poor fellow.
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4: You know, we often forget or overlook the deep religious faith of our founding fathers, but it's so evident in the letters and articles that they wrote each other. Of course, they weren't perfect people. They had their flaws and blind spots, as we all do. But the Lord brought together an incredible group of intelligent, bright, insightful people to form this great country. And we're still benefiting from the Bible-based wisdom and guidance they put in place 250 years ago. Mm-hmm. I think our Odyssey team did a great job with today's history lesson. Yeah, it was so creative and fun and thought-provoking all at the same time. Our goal with this drama series is to introduce children and families to godly truth and the good news of Jesus Christ. That's at the core of what we do. And that's why we've created a special Adventures in Odyssey Bible for children, packed with more than 1,000 engaging elements and beloved characters from Odyssey who can help bring God's Word alive for young readers. 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
4: 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He said, "Thank you so much for producing Adventures in Odyssey, which led me to accept Christ when I was 8 or 9 years old. 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Wow. 16, that's really good.
3: That's a pretty strong testimony there.
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1: 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I'm Dave Straub. 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
3: With SRN News, I'm Rich Thomason in Washington. From north to south, from New England all the way down to the Gulf Coast, as hot as a July 4th firecracker. Not only heat, but all the humidity making for sauna-like conditions going into the holiday weekend. Well over 150 million Americans are feeling the heat, triple-digit temperatures in Washington, D.C., already forcing schedule changes for some of the Independence Day events. Air conditioners going full blast, along with energy-hungry data centers, raising concerns about the electricity grid. Any relief from the heat, according to forecasters, still a few days off. And while it's hot in the east, out west, wildfires continue to rage. The rush is on across Venezuela's north coast to identify earthquake victims. At least 2,300 people killed in last week's twin earthquakes. Wall Street closed today in the observance of the Independence Day holiday. More details, SRNNews.com.
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7: Hi, this is Robert Jeffress, and I'm glad to study God's Word with you every day on this Bible teaching program. 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
8: What has happened is we have allowed the secularists, the humanists, the atheists, the infidels to pervert our Constitution into something our founding fathers never intended. And it is time for Americans to stand up and say, enough! We're not going to allow this in our Christian country anymore. It is time to put an end to this.
9: Welcome to Pathway to Victory with author and pastor Dr. Robert Jeffress. The America in which we live today is but a faint shadow of what our founding fathers fought to establish. 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Today on Pathway to Victory, Dr. Robert Jeffress calls America back to her Christian roots. But first, let's take a moment to hear some important ministry updates.
7: Thanks, David, and welcome again to Pathway to Victory. On the weekend that we celebrate our nation's independence, I can't think of a better subject to address than the Christian heritage that is ours to enjoy. You see, no matter what the pundits say, America is a Christian nation. In a moment, I'll give you ample evidence to validate our Christian legacy. But first, it's absolutely essential that I remind you about the In God We Trust Matching Challenge that concludes Sunday night at midnight. 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You can give online by going to ptv.org, and we'll give our phone number and mailing address later in the program as well. Now it's time to turn our attention to a message I started earlier this week. I'm going to equip you with the factual history about America's spiritual heritage. I've titled my message, America is a Christian Nation.
8: Now today, in the minutes that we have, I want to do three things. First of all, I want us to look at the historical evidence for the Christian founding of our country. Secondly, I want us to look at our detour from that Christian foundation of our nation. And then finally, we're going to look at the consequences of renouncing our Christian foundation as a country. First of all, let's look at the historical evidence. What is the evidence this nation was founded as a Christian nation? Well, first of all, let's look at the spiritual beliefs of our founders. 52 of the 55 men who attended the Constitutional Convention were Orthodox Christians. Some years ago, two professors from the University of Houston, Charles Lineman and Donald Luntz, did a study to try to determine whom our founding fathers quoted the most. More than a third of all the founding fathers' quotes came directly from the Bible. And another 60% came from those authors who had based their writings on the Bible. And it's that historical fact that caused Ken Woodward, writing in Newsweek magazine in an article, How the Bible Made America, to come to this conclusion. He said, quote, "Now historians are discovering that the Bible, even perhaps more than the Constitution, is our founding document." That is Newsweek magazine. It's not Christianity Today, it's Newsweek magazine. Our founding document is the Bible. That is what the history says. Never did the founders believe the so-called establishment clause would be used to absolutely silence prayers at graduations or Ten Commandment displays in the courthouses or nativity displays in the town square. That was never the intent of the founding fathers. You say, well, that kind of makes sense, but how do you know that for sure? Not only listen to the writings and the words of our founding fathers, look at the early court rulings. These court rulings not only show that the nation was founded on a Christian foundation, but in many cases, government was encouraged to support the Christian faith. For example, consider the case of Runkle versus Weinmiller in 1799. Now, remember, 1799 is 7 years after the ratification of the First Amendment and the No Establishment of a Religion Clause. In 1799, the Supreme Court of Maryland said in its decision, quote, "By our form of government, the Christian religion is the established religion." The next case, Vidal versus Girard's executors, 1844. Now, this was a complicated case, but here's the gist of it. A man died in Philadelphia, a very wealthy man, and in his will, he left his proceeds to the starting of a school for orphans. They used to call those colleges back then, a school for orphans. But he had one stipulation, that is, no Christian minister could teach in his school that he was funding. And the Supreme Court actually ended up upholding this man's will. Why did they uphold it? Because they said the fact that you can't have a minister teach doesn't keep Christianity from being taught in the schools. And this was what they said, quote, "Why may not the Bible, and especially the New Testament, without note or comment, be read and taught as a divine revelation in the college, its general precepts expounded, its evidences explained, and its glorious principles of morality inculcated?" Likewise, the court had something to say about those who would say, well, then you've got to treat all religions the same. They said, "It is unnecessary for us, however, to consider what the legal effect of such a device in Pennsylvania for the establishment of a school or college for the propagation of Judaism or deism or any other form of infidelity. Such a case is not to be presumed to exist in a Christian country." Not only do you have to look to the court rulings and the utterances of the fathers, but look at something else that is so fascinating. Did you know for the first 150 years of the founding of America, and even after the ratification of the Constitution, for 150 years, there is a school book that was used in grade schools for children. It was called the New England Primer. It contained prayers, creeds, even Bible verses that children had to memorize. Can you imagine children having to learn that today in schools? Today, they're not even allowed to acknowledge there is a God, or there's even a designer who created the world in which we live. But 150 years ago, this is what children were learning. You say, what happened, Pastor? How do you account for the seismic shift away from our nation's Christian foundation? Well, it all began in 1947. That is the first time that the United States Supreme Court ever used the phrase, the separation of church and state. And that's an amazing thing when you think about it. If this was such a foundational doctrine of our country, why did the Supreme Court never mention it for 150 years? It wasn't until 1947, the case of Everson versus the Board of Education. This was a case in which the state of New Jersey was using tax dollars to support religious schools. Back then, the only religious schools were Catholic schools. And the justice who delivered the majority opinion was Justice Hugo Black. And he said, this breaches the separation of church and state, which is high and impregnable. Now, many researchers of recent days have pointed out that Hugo Black, the justice who delivered this decision, had also been a member of the Ku Klux Klan. And the only people the Ku Klux Klan hated more than blacks were Catholics. In fact, two recent members of the Supreme Court, the late Justice Anton Scalia and Justice Clarence Thomas, agreed that this was a bigoted ruling. In fact, Clarence Thomas said, this doctrine, the separation of church and state, born in bigotry, should be buried. That was the first stone in this wall that is being built by secularists. The second stone was Engle versus Vitale, 1962. In that case, the court ruled that students could no longer voluntarily offer this 22-word prayer. Almighty God, we acknowledge our dependence upon thee, and we beg thy blessings upon us, our parents, our teachers, and our country. Have you ever read anything more offensive than that? We pray for our teachers, our country, our parents. But the Supreme Court said children can no longer voluntarily say that prayer. Why? Because it breached the constitutional wall of separation between church and state. And the court went on to say, a union of government and religion tends to destroy government and degrade religion. Now, that sounds so enlightened and intellectual to us today, but compare that to what John Quincy Adams said. The highest glory of the American Revolution was that it connected in one indissoluble bond the principles of civil government and the precepts of Christianity. You know, ironically, even though these school children can't say that 22-word prayer, every day, every session, the United States Congress begins its session in prayer. And yet, in 1970, the Supreme Court said that it was unconstitutional for a group of students before school to gather together on school ground and read the prayer printed in the Congressional Record of the United States. Is that not lunacy? That's where we're going as a country. A third case, Abington School District versus Shemp, 1963. This is the case that outlawed students voluntarily reading 10 verses of scripture at the beginning of each school day. They brought in experts to say why that was not a good thing. One expert actually said, if portions of the New Testament were read without explanation, they could be psychologically harmful to the children. Now, again, compare that to what the Supreme Court had said in 1844, why may not the Bible, especially the New Testament, be read and taught as divine revelation in the schools, its general precepts expounded, its evidences explained, and its glorious principles of morality inculcated? Then the next stone, 1967, Spain versus DeKalb County Community School District. In that case, the Supreme Court allowed a lower court ruling saying that a kindergarten teacher could no longer have her students recite not a prayer, but this poem. And here's the poem. We thank you for the flowers so sweet. We thank you for the food we eat. We thank you for the birds that sing. We thank you for everything. The Supreme Court said you can no longer have children say that. Because even though the poem doesn't mention God, it could cause the children to think about God, and that's unconstitutional. The final stone came in 1980. Interestingly, the case is Stone versus Graham. And the situation here was copies of the Ten Commandments had been donated to schools in Kentucky and were posted in hallways. Nothing else was on the display except the Ten Commandments. No teaching of it, no recitation of it. It was just purchased with private funds and posted in the hallways of Kentucky schools. And in 1980, the Supreme Court said, you can no longer post these words, thou shalt not steal, thou shalt not lie, thou shalt not murder. You can't post it any longer. And what was their reasoning? I quote directly from Stone versus Graham, quote, if the posted copies of the Ten Commandments are to have any effect at all, it will be to induce the school children to read, meditate upon, perhaps to venerate and obey the commandments. However desirable this might be as a matter of private devotional, it is not permissible as a state objective under the Establishment Clause of the First Amendment. Can you believe that? We can't post these words any longer. Because if we do, the children might read them. They might venerate and respect them. And if they respect the words, heaven forbid, they might actually obey the words. And that is unconstitutional. What lunacy! We have let the inmates out to run the asylum here. That's exactly what is going on. Compare that to what, for example, John Adams said. Our Constitution was made for a moral and religious people. It is totally incapable of governing any other kind of people. Or think about, again, 1844, the Supreme Court. Why may not the Bible, especially the New Testament, be read and taught as divine revelations and its glorious principles of morality inculcated? Now, here's the question. What has changed? What has changed? In these 150 years, has the Constitution changed and nobody told us? Is that what happened? Of course not. What has happened is we have allowed the secularists, the humanists, the atheists, the infidels to pervert our Constitution into something our founding fathers never intended. And it is time for Americans to stand up and say, enough! We're not going to allow this in our Christian country anymore. It is time to put an end to this.

0: Now, I'm almost through, but I'm not quite through. This morning, I got up early, and I was flipping through my telephone, different articles, and I read a column about me. And this liberal writer made an amazing concession. He made an amazing concession. He said, you know, the truth is, Jeffress probably has a point to make. Looking at the early writings of the fathers, the early court rulings, he has a case to make that America was founded with a bias toward Christianity. But I would remind Jeffress that the founding fathers, and even the Constitution at times, also embraced slavery. But that didn't make it right. By the way, that shows you how perverted and twisted the liberal mind is to equate obedience to God with slavery. But he said, just because the early founders subscribed to this proposition that America is a Christian nation doesn't make it right. Well, fair enough. Let's look finally at the consequences. What has happened in our country since we have loosed ourselves from our Christian foundation and become a secular nation? Is our country better off today that we have found this freedom from God? Is it? Let's look at the evidence. William Bennett, the former Secretary of Education under Ronald Reagan, back in the early 90s, issued what he called the Index of Leading Cultural Indicators. He studied the trends for 30 years between 1960 and 1990, the years that correspond with the judiciary's all-out assault on Christianity in our country. What happened during that period of time? There was a 419% increase in illegitimate births, a quadrupling in divorce rates, a more than 200% increase in the teenage suicide rate, a drop of almost 80 points in SAT scores, and a 560% increase in violent crimes. And today, the trend continues. Over 10 million teenagers in the U.S. drink alcohol regularly. 20% of those engage in binge drinking. Nearly 2,800 children die each year as a result of gun violence, and another 14,300 are injured. Nearly 1 million babies were murdered in the womb last year, and 1 in 4 women in the U.S. will have aborted at least one of their children by age 45. In 2011, over 500,000 teenagers became pregnant, with about 30% of those pregnancies ending in abortion. Are these tragedies just a coincidence? Not when you consider God's warning to his people 3,000 years ago, a warning that is just as applicable today as it was then. In Hosea 4, verse 6, God talked about what happens to a nation that forgets him and forsakes him. He said, my people are destroyed for lack of knowledge. Because you have rejected knowledge, I will also reject you from being my priest. Since you have forgotten the law of your God, I also will forget your children. Ladies and gentlemen, God is no respecter of people or nations. Any nation that reverences God will be blessed by God. And any nation, including the United States, that rejects God will be rejected by God. Blessed is the nation whose God is the Lord. I close today with the reflections of a man who could hardly be labeled a conservative. When I was growing up here in Dallas in the 50s and 60s, the Chief Justice of the Supreme Court for much of that time was a man named Earl Warren. Many of you remember Chief Justice Earl Warren. In the South, he was vilified. He was thought to be a communist pinko liberal. People hated Earl Warren. As I look back as an adult now, I see the reason people in the South hated him in many cases. It was because he believed in the equality of the races. He was trying to get justice for people regardless of their race. But that wasn't always talked about It was talking about how liberal he was. And yet, in 1954, Earl Warren gave this assessment of our nation's Christian heritage. He said, "I believe no one can read the history of our country without realizing the good book and the spirit of the Savior have from the beginning been our guiding geniuses. Whether we look to the first charter of Virginia, or to the charter of New England, or to the charter of Massachusetts Bay, or to the fundamental orders of Connecticut, the same object is present, a Christian land governed by Christian principles. I believe the entire Bill of Rights came into being because of the knowledge our forefathers had of the Bible and their belief in it. Freedom of belief, of expression, of assembly, of petition, the dignity of the individual, the sanctity of the home, equal justice under the law, and the reservation of powers to the people. I like to believe that we are living today in the spirit of the Christian religion. I like also to believe that as long as we do so, no great harm can come to our country. The nation that reverences God will be blessed by God. The nation that rejects God will be rejected by God. Blessed is the nation whose God is the Lord." May God be honored, and may our country prosper as we declare our allegiance to God alone. I'm pleased to say that we're prepared to send a video DVD of today's message in its entirety to anyone who gives a generous gift to the In God We Trust Matching Challenge. My message is called America is a Christian Nation. To be clear, the goal amount of the matching challenge is $1.5 million. And the deadline for receiving your gift is July 5th at midnight. So it's critically important that you respond right away. Every dollar you're able to give to the matching challenge will be matched and therefore doubled in ministry impact until we reach the goal. In an age where the Christian values that we hold dear are being mocked and scorned, let us stand firm on the biblical principles of faith, family, and freedom that have guided our great nation. Your generous contribution to the matching challenge allows us to boldly proclaim Christ and His Word and to remain a beacon of hope to a world in need. When you give, I'll be sending you two resources. The first is the 250th commemorative edition of America is a Christian Nation. 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I deeply appreciate your partnership in the ministry of Pathway to Victory. 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
5: With SRN News, I'm Rich Thomason in Washington. From north to south, from New England all the way down to the Gulf Coast, it's hot as a July 4th firecracker. Not only heat, but all the humidity, making for sauna-like conditions going into the holiday weekend. Well over 150 million Americans are feeling the heat.

0: world that screams for your attention, there is a place that invites you to peace. You don't need a building. You don't need a choir. You just need to turn your heart to Air One.
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3: 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We'll be back to the message in just a moment. 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
2: I grew up in church world. I grew up in church when I wasn't a Christian. When I became a Christian, I didn't find a lot of meaning in church, so I stayed away for a long time. But the one consistent through all of that was prayer was a part of the discussion, but I considered it to be pretty inert. I didn't consider prayer to be particularly significant. Prayer was something you did at the beginning of a service or at a transition point in a service or a way of saying, we're done now. I very much dislike using prayer in those ways. Prayer is an invitation to Almighty God. It's not a signal that we're changing pace. And what I want to invite you to with me over the next session or three is perhaps a little different imagination of the role of prayer in your life. And if you are like I was for too long, that prayer is kind of a passive response. You know, I hear people say, well, after you've done everything you know to do, maybe we should pray. Imagine if somebody came to you and said, you know, I've asked everybody I could think of for help. And nobody could help. And then I remembered you. So I thought, well, maybe. Not particularly affirming. I asked all the smart people I knew for an answer, but nobody could help me. So I thought I might as well call you. I think that's a little bit the way that the attitude that we've held about prayer, that we do everything we could do and try everything we know to try. And then when we're out of options, well, you know, I guess we could pray. I'd like to reverse that completely. That the greatest expression of opportunity in your life begins with prayer. And I know particularly, I think we have problems. Religious people, you know, well, I don't pray. Or I don't know how to pray. Or I don't. That's a lousy excuse. It's like saying, I don't read. For years, I've been saying to you, don't say I don't read. Just say I like to be ignorant. And rather than say, I don't pray, just say, I'm not interested in the power of God. Because without prayer, I think you will live mostly void of the power of God. So I want to walk through this with you and see what we can learn, what we can gain. It's really an attempt to try to enable our Christianity to be a more assertive. Not aggressive, assertive. An expression of the authority that God intends us to be in the earth. I don't find Jesus to be passive. I don't find Jesus' closest friends to be passive characters. I don't find the initiative of God through the pages of our Bible to be a passive thing at all. And I don't believe that we'll fulfill God's purposes for us in the 21st century with a passive attitude. So I want to start in Isaiah 36. There's an event in Israelite history. The Assyrian army, who is the dominant military force in that season in the region, in the ancient Near East, they have ransacked the northern kingdom of Israel. They've attacked Judah. They've destroyed the major fortified cities. The only real city left.

0: left is Jerusalem.
1: And they've turned their army's attention to Jerusalem. And they've made some rather menacing statements. I just put a small portion in your notes. The commander, and he's the commander of the Assyrian army, stood and called out in Hebrew. He wanted the people who lived in the city of Jerusalem to understand in their language. So it's a very arrogant challenge he's about to make. Hear the words of the great king, the king of Assyria. This is what the king says. Do not let Hezekiah deceive you. Hezekiah is king in Jerusalem. He cannot deliver you. Don't let Hezekiah persuade you to trust in the Lord. When he says the Lord will surely deliver us, the city will not be given into the hand of the king of Assyria. Do not listen to Hezekiah. This is what the king of Assyria says. Make peace with me and come out to me. Then every one of you will eat from his own vine and fig tree and drink water from his own cistern until I come and take you to a land like your own, a land of grain and new wine, a land of bread and vineyards. Do not let Hezekiah mislead you when he says, the Lord will deliver us. Has the God of any nation ever delivered us from the hand of the king of Assyria? What a bold, arrogant mocking of God. Amen? He's speaking to the people of Jerusalem in their own language, and he says multiple times, don't let your leaders convince you that God is faithful. Don't listen to them when they say God will deliver you. Don't be deceived by them. And this isn't just like a debate. The military might of Assyria is on full display. Every inhabitant of the city of Jerusalem understands that as if it's about military competition, they have no hope. There is no means of deliverance. There's no plan B. There's no possibility of escape. All their resources have been exhausted. And now the commander of the opposing army stands and mocks God. It seems like a very contemporary expression of the world we live in, where powerful voices stand and mock God, where we have months celebrated on a national basis by any number of people and organizations and professional sports leagues mocking God. Saying to you, don't imagine there's a God in heaven. Don't imagine you should submit to his authority or to his boundaries or to his definitions of morality and immorality. There is no God in heaven that will back up his claims. We stand in defiance of him. You see, the world we face is not a dramatically new world. The spiritual conflict in our world is as old as human civilization. It goes back to the Garden of Eden. It's been expressed in every generation. And yet in every one of those generations, there have been men and women who said, I will stand with God. And I'm asking you to consider doing that. I understand something of the resistance that will come. I understand something of the battle that you'll have in your mind, of the voices that will be raised against you, of the temptation to think, well, I can just be quiet. The Assyrian commander said, if you'll just capitulate, if you'll deny God, if you'll ignore the authority over your life, we'll give you a good future. Was he telling the truth? No. That wasn't the plan at all. When the enemy comes to invite you towards ungodliness and wickedness and capitulation, he does it with a very tempting proposal. There'll be less resistance this way. There'll be more affirmation this way. You'll find more happiness this way, or more pleasure this way, or more fulfillment this way. Isn't that always the way temptation comes? I've never had temptation knock on the door of my life and say, I'm here to destroy you. I'm here to be the bitterest pill you've ever swallowed. I'm here to devastate you emotionally, financially, and physically. May I come in? Temptation never comes that way. Well, when Hezekiah heard the challenge, he didn't defend himself before the people. He didn't offer a rebuttal to the Assyrian commander. He went to the temple and prayed. He went to the temple and prayed. I'm grateful for a governor that would embrace the biblical worldview of a family. And God sent the prophet Isaiah, who was a contemporary of Hezekiah's, with a message for Hezekiah. And that's, I put it in your notes. It's the very next chapter. It's Isaiah 37. Isaiah, the son of Amoz, sent a message to Hezekiah. This is what the Lord, the God of Israel, says. Now, he's heard what the Assyrian king has said. This is what the God of Israel says. Because you have prayed to me concerning Sennacherib, who is the Assyrian king. This is the word of the Lord spoken against him. The virgin daughter of Zion despises you and mocks you. The daughter of Jerusalem tosses her head as you flee. You need to read that a dozen times or so. It needs to settle in deep within you. Isaiah sent a messenger. He didn't even go himself. Sent a message to Hezekiah and tell him, this is what God says. Because you prayed, watch what I'm going to do. The implication is very unsettling. What if Hezekiah hadn't prayed? What if Hezekiah had just panicked? What if Hezekiah had just negotiated? What if Hezekiah had just complained? Because you prayed. May I ask you a question? Do you think it's possible you forfeited anything in your life that God perhaps would have done had you known to pray? I'm pretty certain that's true in my own life, but I'm determined to make that a very diminished part of my future. I intend to talk to the Lord. I intend to invite him into my days. I intend to engage with him on a very regular basis. Don't always know what to say, don't always know how to ask, but I'm learning. I'm not leaving prayer to formal religious services. I'm not leaving it to a devotional time. I want to engage in dialogue with the Lord as if he were truly my friend.
0: We'll be right back. But first, a word from Pastor Allen about his new book.
2: Folks, understanding who you are in Christ, the price that was paid to give you status in the kingdom of God, it will write a future for you that is not dependent upon your family of origin, your life circumstance, the expressions of evil that you've had to overcome. In Christ Jesus, we are triumphant both in time and for all eternity. We put this little booklet together. It'll help you. 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
0: 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Now, let's get back to Pastor Allen with his message called Expressions of God's Power.
1: And so I'm inviting you this summer, in the midst of this growing season, wherever you are in your spiritual journey, you may be a grizzled veteran or a beginner or someplace in between, to imagine that there's a role for prayer that would write a different future than you've had, if you would be interested. We can't master this in a single session, but we're gonna turn over some rocks and at least consider some things. Philippians chapter 4 and verse 6, the Apostle Paul's writing from a Roman prison to a group, community of believers for whom he's been instrumental. And he says to them, don't be anxious about anything. He's the one in prison. And he's writing them not to worry. Don't be anxious about anything, but in everything, by prayer and petition, with thanksgiving, present your requests to God. And the peace of God, which transcends all understanding, will guard your hearts and your minds in Christ Jesus. Don't be anxious about anything. So we can begin with this acknowledgement that if we're anxious about something, we've stepped away from God's best for us. In the Sermon on the Mount, in Matthew's gospel, Jesus says a handful of times in a single chapter, do not worry. I'm old school. I think if Jesus said, do not worry, he means, don't worry. And I think if he's cautioning us against it multiple times in such close proximity, it's because he understands the reality of the challenge. So I think the first thing we have to acknowledge is that we have an adversary that would like to create in you and me anxiety, to make us uncomfortable, unsettled. Because if he can do that, if the enemy can cause you to be anxious and worried and fretful and disrupted, you lose the peace of God. You forfeit a great deal of the awareness of what God might have to say or to direct you towards. Because you kick in that flight or fight response in you, and the rest of your senses lose a little bit of their sharpness. What Paul is inviting his friends to do is in everything, by prayer and petition, with thanksgiving, to present your request to God. In everything, he said, in everything. In everything. I've shared with you lately how the Lord has really convicted me in recent weeks about my attitude towards prayer. And he did it through a series of things. It didn't happen for me all in one moment, but it all came together with a clarity that has changed how I pray. I found that my prayers and my exposure to prayer, I've been in hundreds and hundreds, thousands of prayer meetings, and we tend to pray for intensely personal things, which is not inappropriate. You know, we pray for ourselves and our health and our voice, and please don't stop. And our neighbors and our neighbor's dog and our, you know, our cousin Boo. And again, it's not inappropriate. God knows, he says, the number of hairs on our head. But I also realize that we're ambassadors for the kingdom of God, that we're salt and light in the world. And that if we only use the authority that's given us as citizens in the kingdom of God, the authority of the name of Jesus and the power of his shed blood to deal with the personal issues of my life, I'm abandoning my assignment as an ambassador. I believe we have to pray on behalf of families in our nation, that a biblical view of family will be celebrated, not because politicians say so, because the people say so. Don't tell me you care about children unless you're praying for biblical families to emerge across our nation. The data is overwhelming. There's nothing even close to comparable for the well-being of children. It's not even close. And it's begun to change the way I pray. I've shared it with you. We've been praying that the gospel will be preached in the streets of Tehran, that there'll be a freedom for Jesus to be proclaimed in Tehran after decades of brutal, horrific, violent tyranny. I'm praying the same thing for Havana, 90 miles off the coast of Miami. The people frozen in time. And in my life, I haven't committed, until recently, I hadn't committed much time to praying in any serious way that darkness would be broken. I'm praying for Venezuela, that what has begun there will be expanded. Somebody brought me a video of people they knew being released from prison with tears running down their cheeks. And they said the Christians are being turned loose from the prisons where they've been held. I'm praying for Venezuela. I've been praying for Nigeria, where they were hunting Christians, that the people that were hunting Christians would become the hunted. I know it's uncomfortable. I'm just not praying in a blanket way. I'm praying and I'm still praying for my voice to be better. And I'm praying for character quest, and I still pray for the things that are, but God has given us a role, folks. Get you a notebook. I don't know what your devotional time looks like. Maybe you do the Bible reading. Maybe you read our daily devotional. Allow yourself a few minutes as a part of that devotional. Just write down, this week I'm going to pray for. And let the Spirit of God put one thing on your heart and begin to say, God, let there come change there. Let the fraud in our nation be turned back. May we become unwilling to tolerate fraud at the levels that we have accepted. It's unimaginable what we have tolerated. We're the church. We're the church. This isn't political. It's not about parties or elections. We're the people of God. We're reading Leviticus together right now. Are you paying attention? God's not casual. It's not like just worship however you would like. Just get together when you're in the mood, whatever you want to wear, just wear that. Pick up as much manna as you would like. Do whatever you want. That's not the God I'm reading about. I'm reading that thinking, oh, Lord, I've been so sloppy. When you think of prayer, I want you to think of it in a simpler way. I'll talk more about it. We've done this a lot together over the years, but let's pray sentence prayers. It's not the only way to pray, but I think sometimes we stay away from prayer because we think there's a tone of voice or a vocabulary or a certain amount of theological proficiency you have to have. Baloney. Prayer is an invitation to God. Some of the most powerful prayers in Scripture are sentence prayers. They're things you can pray on a daily basis, very available to you. Almighty God, I ask for your help. In Jesus' name, amen. I think most of our prayers would improve if we would hush. You know, we pray like God doesn't know. You ever prayed with anybody that explains to God? Well, come on now. I've been in more prayer meetings than most of you. God, I want to pray for my neighbor. You know, the one that lives next door to me. Or they have that red roof on their house. Or they drive a Tesla. Or they have three kids, and you know their dog, Rover, God. And I'm sitting watching them pray, and I'm thinking, if you have to explain all that to God, there's probably no help coming. I think it's you're appropriate to invite God into the specifics and the circumstances, but I don't always think we have to. Usually we're praying to the people we're with. And again, I don't think that's wicked. Kind of the way kids learn to talk, but we can grow past that. Prayer is an invitation to Almighty God. You know, I found that if I'm given an opportunity to speak to someone whose help I need or who has expertise that I don't have, and I've managed to gain an appointment or an audience or whatever that may be, I've learned that those are very valuable moments, and I try not to spend them in frivolous ways. And I try to talk to the Lord that way. If you're here and you need healing, your voice may be a little froggy, or you may have something really serious, whatever it is. I'm just going to ask you to stand really quickly. Well, I don't mean that generic, we all need healing. I heard that. But I mean, if there's a specific place, you're inviting the power of God. See, I believe God heals the sick. He didn't always do it on the timeline I want him to. You know, I was perfect last night. I'm a perfect, probably a stretch. I was reasonably healthy when I left church last Saturday night, but before 10 o'clock, I wasn't. It felt like an attack. But it didn't diminish what I believe about God. And you want to be able to invite God into your life. We trust him. He's a God of grace and mercy. The best single idea I've ever learned about healing that helped me more than any is that God designed your body to heal. If you cut your finger, you don't lose your mind and amputate it and think, well, I ruined that. You put a little Band-Aid over it and go, it'll be better in a couple of days. You don't do that with the screen on your iPhone. God designed you to heal. So when we ask for healing, we're simply asking God to let our bodies respond in the way he designed them. When we're not well, some part of the original design is not functioning. And we're asking God to restore that design function. That seems much simpler to me. Father, I thank you for your word and its truth and its power. I thank you for your great love for us, that you sent your son, that through his sacrifice, our sins could be forgiven, and that by his stripes we might be healed. Lord, I pray for each person and their expression of faith, that you would bring your life and your strength and your vitality to them. Lord, do what only you do. We trust you. We trust your plan and your purposes. We trust your spirit and your power to bring life and health and vitality to our mortal bodies. In Jesus' name, amen. Hallelujah. Let's go pray.
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12: March 4th, 1865, the Civil War was nearing its end. The nation was exhausted, divided, and grieving. On that day, President Abraham Lincoln delivered his second inaugural address, just 700 words spoken in about 7 minutes. 41 days later, Lincoln would be assassinated. Yet the words he spoke that day still echo through history. In that brief address, Lincoln referenced God 14 times, spoke of prayer, and quoted scripture repeatedly. He reminded Americans that both sides of the conflict shared a common faith, saying both read the same Bible and pray to the same God, and each invokes his aid against the other. Lincoln understood that political division alone could not explain the nation's crisis. More than 160 years later, America still wrestles with division, truth, and our dependence on God. The question is whether we'll remember the wisdom Lincoln left behind.
13: Faith Talk Tampa, hi again. I'm Dave Straub, and good morning to you. Hey, in just 30 minutes, we're headed for Mission Hill Church right here in Tampa and its broadcast ministry, The Barnabas Effect, with Pastor Paul Purvis starting at 9 o'clock right here on Faith Talk Tampa.
14: With SRN News, I'm Rich Thomason in Washington. Forecasters say it could be a few more days before relief from the intense heat starts filtering in across the east. Temperatures have soared into the triple digits. The humidity is off the charts. It is a massive heat dome, extends from down along the Gulf Coast all the way into New England. There's been a Democratic backlash to a move that President Trump says would help to assure that America's elections are above board and are free of cheating. Investigation of vandalism at a newly renovated Washington landmark, the Lincoln Memorial Reflecting Pool, has produced a federal indictment. And in the small village of Hamden, Ohio, people are wondering aloud about how 16 youngsters, siblings, held for years in deplorable conditions in a small house, could have escaped notice for such a long time. Wall Street closed today in honor of Independence Day, and this is SRN News.
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18: Jesus showed us the way to exaltation isn't through pride and self-centeredness, but through humility. What does that mean to us in our modern world? Today on Turning Point, Dr. David Jeremiah offers some practical pointers to help us live life the way Christ modeled it, with a new perspective on love. To introduce the conclusion of his message, Going Up by Going Down, here's David.
19: And thank you so much for joining us. This passage of Scripture that we're studying in Philippians is often considered one of the great doctrinal passages of the Bible, the kenosis passage. It is the self-emptying of Christ. But the interesting thing about it is you see it in the context of Philippians. It was not meant primarily to teach theology. For the key to this passage, after having looked at it and studied it and understood it, is this phrase, "Let this mind be in you, which was also in Christ Jesus." In other words, as you see what Jesus did, let this be your attitude of life. We'll talk about it here on Turning Point as we open our Bibles together to the second chapter of Philippians. On this Friday edition of Turning Point, I'd like to remind you of the importance of getting to church on the weekend. I hope this is part of your pattern. So easy to become lazy, and I think more so in the summertime than in the rest of the year. So just make it your purpose, your determination. I will be there. No matter what's going on, I will put myself in the building. I will be in the church service. I will be there. I will take the time to plan. I will be resolute. I will be in church. I can't tell you how important that is, and I hope you'll take my word for it. And begin this week going back to church if you haven't been there. Make this your purpose and your practice. So today we talk about what it means to humble ourselves, and we've called this message, Going Up by Going Down. Philippians chapter 2, 5 through 11 is the text, and let's get started. We read in Philippians chapter 2, verses 9 through 11, that he didn't come on a one-way tour. He came on a round trip. It says that, therefore God has highly exalted him and given him the name which is above every name. And at the name of Jesus, every knee should bow, and those in heaven and those in earth and those under the earth, and that every tongue should confess that Jesus Christ is Lord to the glory of God the Father. The passage here tells us that the one who came down went back up. And when did that happen? The scripture says, after the 40 days, he was outside on a hillside. And at the end of 40 days, we are told, Acts chapter 1, verses 9 through 11. And when he had spoken these things while they watched, he was, what's it say, taken up.
20: And a cloud received him out of their sight. And while they looked steadfastly toward heaven as he went up, behold, two men stood by them in white apparel, who also said, Men of Galilee, why do you stand gazing up into heaven? This same Jesus who was taken up into heaven will so come in like manner as you saw him go into heaven. Now, let me just throw in something free here. This isn't going to cost you a thing. This is absolutely free. Sometimes people say that the ascension was the imagination of the disciples who wanted some closure to the life of Christ while he was on this earth. So they came up with this metaphor of Jesus going back to heaven. I mean, I've read that. There are more crazy books out about the Christian faith than there ever been published in my lifetime. And you cannot believe what some people write. And the worst thing about it is there are people out there who believe it. It takes more faith to believe what they're writing than it does if they just believe the Bible. Listen to me. Jesus didn't just sort of metaphorically disappear. Let me tell you how I know. Luke's record is an eyewitness account of the ascension of our Lord into heaven. In fact, Luke employs five different terms for sight. To assure the historicity of this event, we are told that the disciples watched that he was taken up out of their sight, that they looked steadfastly toward heaven as he went up, that the angels asked them why they were gazing into heaven, and that they were told that the same Jesus would return to the earth as they saw him go. They watched their sight, they looked steadfastly, they gazed, and they saw. Now, how can you get around that? That wasn't some dream. That was an actual event. When Jesus completed the 40 days, he went back to heaven. That was the beginning of his exaltation. Where is Jesus today, class? He's at the right hand of the Father, making intercession for you and me. Amen. But the exaltation isn't over. Oh, no. The exaltation is just started. And in a short time, we believe that Jesus Christ will be exalted, and that every knee will bow, and every tongue will confess that he is Lord to the glory of the Father. Everything above heaven, all of the angels and all of the people who've been raptured already, everything on earth, all of the living saints, everything under the earth, all of the devils and all of those who are in hell, all of them will one day bow their knee before him and say, he is Lord to the glory of God the Father. And as someone said, you can either bow now or bow later. His exaltation. Now, as you can tell, I'm pretty steamed up about this passage because it is one of the great truths of the Word of God. But I don't want to come down off this mountain too fast. I just want to tell you this. As I said at the beginning, this was not written so that we would have a great doctrinal summary of the life of Christ. That was not the purpose. Some of you say, Pastor Jeremiah, I love this paradox, but what in the world does it have to do with me? How do I get my arms around this? What do I do? In order to answer this question, we have to go back to the first few verses of the book of Philippians, chapter 2. In essence, we have to read this passage backwards, if you will allow me to do it. The Hebrews did it. Let me do it, all right? We're going to read this passage a little bit backwards. We're going to start by saying, because the Bible teaches that the way up is the way down, and the way to exaltation is through humility, and that Jesus demonstrated that when he came to this earth and went back to heaven. What that means to us is found in the introduction to this passage. So go back with me to the fifth verse of the second chapter and notice that if we get our arms around this, it will create a whole new reality for us. Listen, let this mind be in you, which was also in Christ Jesus. Paul, what are you talking about? What mind? Paul says to the Philippian believers, here's what I want you to do. I want you to have the same attitude that Jesus had. Let this mind be in you, which was also in Christ Jesus. And notice that at the end of verse 5, there's no period. Let this mind be in you, which was also in Christ Jesus, who, being in the form of God, and then all that passage we just looked at. Here's what Paul is saying to the Philippians. If you understand what Jesus did, it creates a whole new reality for you. It changes everything. You can never be the same. In this verse, we're talking about a new perspective. He's telling us that we are to adopt the reality of Christ as the ultimate reality of life. Life is not about me. Whoa! What a jolt! That's a head-on collision for some of you. Say it with me. It'll be good for you. It will clean out a lot of stuff. Life is not about me. Life is not about my stuff. It's not about my desires. It's not about my purposes. It's not about my wants. When Jesus came to this earth, he came for us. He left everything for us. And now Paul is saying to us, you need to understand that's your reality as well. As a follower of Christ, you can no longer live for yourself. You live for him, and because of that, you live for others. The first paradox creates a new reality. And it's so different than the reality of life until Christ comes. Isn't that true? I mean, I know some pretty selfless people who aren't Christians, but it's just a little short blip on their chart, and then they go back to being their selfish selves. What Jesus wants is he wants to come and live within us and create within us the same kind of selflessness that he demonstrated when he left heaven to come down here for us. Creates a new reality. Now, that's sort of a general concept, but now we're going to get a little more specific as we read backwards. In verse 3, we read, therefore, he says, let nothing be done through selfish ambition or conceit, but in lowliness of mind, let each esteem others better than himself. Let each of you look out not for his own interests, but also for the interests of others. And then let this mind be in you, which was also in Christ Jesus. What is Paul saying? He's saying this new reality you have because you're a Christ follower and Christ is being formed in you, it changes some of your responsibilities. He is saying that because this is true, we can never be the same again in our attitude and our approach to life. Here's a writing that I found from an old evangelist by the name of Paul S. Reese. Really powerful. Listen to it. The occasion and meaning of this eloquent outburst is simple and clear. Don't forget, cries Paul, that in all of this wide universe and in all the dim reaches of history, there has never been such a demonstration of self-effacing humility as when the Son of God in sheer grace descended to this planet. Remember that never, never in a million years would he have done it if he were the kind of deity who looks only to his own interests and closes his eyes to the interests of others. You must remember, said Paul Reese, my brethren, that through your union with Christ in living redemptive experience, this principle and this passion by which he was moved must become the principle and passion that moves you. We are going to be challenged as never before to be people of Christ. We're going to be challenged as we've never had been before to make Jesus Christ first in our life, to make others important in our lives. It is going to be very challenging to us in these days that are before us to grab hold of this truth and catch the Spirit of Christ. And you know what? I'm excited about it because never before have we ever had such an opportunity to show the difference of Christ in a self-motivated, self-driven world. If we become like Christ, like this passage, we will stick out like we never have before. What a great opportunity God has given us. And then here's the third thing. Creates a new reality. Creates a new responsibility. And then it creates new relationships. And this is kind of interesting to me because in verse 2, we read these words. Fulfill my joy by being like-minded, having the same love, being of one accord, and of one mind. Now, let me just ask a question, class. Suppose I came to you in a contemporary way. I said, here's what I want you to do. Are you ready? I want you to be like-minded. I want you to start having the same love. I want you to be of one accord. Literally, I want you to be of one mind. What would you think I knew about you because I was telling you that? You weren't getting along with each other, right? You were having disunity. And guess what? If you read the book of Philippians, that was one of the problems they had in the church. There was disunity in the church. In the first chapter, Paul says that when he went to prison for preaching the gospel, some of the people in the church started to preach out of contention, out of ambition, causing stress within the body. Over in the second chapter, he says to them, do all things without complaining and murmuring. Come on, folks. If you really want to know what's going on, I'm going to tell you. In chapter 4, we discover, and ladies, don't be mad at me, that there were two women in the church who were fussing with each other. And it was tearing the church apart. Notice chapter 4, verse 2. I implore Eudia and Syntyche to be of the same mind in the Lord. Girls, stop fussing. Somebody said Syntyche is soon touchy. She was touchy. They weren't getting along. They were fighting. And I think Paul constructed this whole thing to give them an illustration about unity and why disputes and quarrels in the church are absolutely off base and they're totally just off the radar chart. Ray Stedman says, we must never forget that this passage is set against the backdrop of two quarreling ladies in the church in Philippi. That quarrel was threatening to destroy the unity of the whole church. Then he wrote, wherever there is contentiousness, it is a revelation of the presence of pride. Pride in a single individual life, in a family, a church, a government, a whole nation, always destroys and divides and sets one person against another and perpetuates conflict and breaks up marriages and partnerships and unions of every sort. Now listen again to verse 2. Fulfill my joy, said Paul, and be like-minded. Have the same love. Be of one accord, of one mind. And use Jesus Christ and what he did to self-sacrifice himself as an illustration of how you do that. So the way up, where is the class? The way down. Now, before we close our Bibles, I just want to ask this question. Because this is the key to the whole deal. I guess I'm supposed to be more humble, right? So how do I do that? Well, as soon as you figure it out and you start telling people about it, you've lost it, right? Let me tell you how I became humble. It's over. There's a story about a pastor in England who felt that he needed to become more humble. And he went to see one of his pastor brothers and he said, what could I do to be more humble? And the pastor said, well, let me just give you an exercise. He said, I want you to make a sandwich board, like the ones you wear over your neck with a sign in front and a sign in back. On the front put, I am a fool for Christ's sake. On the back put, whose fool are you? Walk around England for 3 days and see if God doesn't help you do it. So he did it. He put the signs on. He walked around England. Everybody ridiculed him. He was the joke of the whole city. And man, he was being humiliated. When he got back home and he took off the signs, he said he thought to himself, I bet there's not another preacher in this whole town who'll do what I just did. What happened? He lost it. Isn't that the way we are? Humility is such an evasive thing. We think we're humble. So I want to help you understand what I've been learning. And I think as we close our Bibles today and we try to wrap our hearts around this truth, maybe we can carry this away and it will do us some good this week. Phillips Brooks wrote these words. He said, the true way to be humble is not to stoop until you are smaller than yourself, but to stand at your real height against someone higher who will show you what the real smallness of your greatness is. Humility is not going around poor mouthing yourself saying, you know, I'm nothing. Humility is standing up straight, but understanding you're not measured by the people around you. You're measured against a mighty God. You remember Isaiah in the Old Testament? The Bible says Isaiah saw the Lord high and lifted up. He describes what he witnessed. And do you know what he said left? He said, I am a man of unclean lips. Here's what I'm learning. The more I understand about the greatness and majesty of Almighty God, the less likely I'm going to be to get enamored with who I am. The closer I get to God, the more I realize how far away I still am. He has embraced me in his love. I'm going to heaven. But to be godly and to be Christ-like, it's a long life journey, is it not? We will never fully be there until we are changed into the likeness of Christ. But on our way, we're to be developing this. And how do we do that? Not by sitting around telling everybody how bad you are. They already know that. But by focusing your attention on who he is, learning to know him and to grow in him and to love him. And the more you know him and love him and get into who he is, the more perspective you'll have on your own life. And it won't strip you of your confidence. It will just help you to understand that your confidence is in him and not in yourself. Here's another way to say it, and I've said this before. Humility is not thinking less of yourself. It's just thinking of yourself less and thinking of him more. One evening, the great conductor Arturo Toscanini was conducting Beethoven's Ninth Symphony. It was a brilliant performance. And at the end of the performance, the audience went absolutely nuts. They clapped and whistled and stamped their feet and totally caught up in the greatness of the performance. You couldn't get them to quit. As Toscanini stood there, he bowed and he bowed and he bowed, and then he began to notice the orchestra and acknowledge them. And finally, when the ovation had ceased, Toscanini turned around and looked intently at his musicians. He was so overcome with emotion, he was out of control, and he whispered. He said, gentlemen, and the orchestra leaned forward to hear him. And in a fiercely enunciated whisper, Toscanini said, gentlemen, I am nothing. And that was an extraordinary admission, because Toscanini was blessed with an enormous ego. And then he added, gentlemen, you are nothing. They had heard that already at rehearsal the same day. But then he stopped and stood up straight and he said, but Beethoven, he is everything. He is everything. He is everything. And when you see him as a believer, without being false, you realize, I'm nothing, we're nothing, but he's everything. Amen. He's everything. He is all in all. And in him, we can have confidence and still have humility, because our confidence is not in ourselves, but it is in the one who wrote the score, who wrote the charts, who gave us the song, who put the melody in our hearts and started us singing when we accepted him as our Savior. I am nothing, we are nothing, but Jesus is everything. And that, my friends, is the new reality of the Christian life. That's why it took a paradox to understand it. Say with me again, the way up is the way down. Humble yourself before the Lord, and he will lift you up. Did you know that you have to understand and believe at least a little bit of this to become a Christian? Did you know that? You can't become a Christian unless you believe this. You say, what do you mean? The Bible says you become a Christian by confessing your sin. Who wants to do that? When you confess your sin, you say, I have failed. I have failed to live a perfect life. I have failed to stand up for the truths that even I believe. I have sinned. Do you know why most men have a hard time coming to Christ in their adult life? Because they have been taught their whole life that you get what you get when you work hard for it, and there's nothing free. If it's free, there's probably something wrong with it. And then here comes this upside down faith, this religion, this Christ. And he says, no, I don't want any of your good works, because you haven't got anything. In fact, the Bible says our good works are like filthy rags in the sight of God. Well, Lord God, what do you want? I just want you to humble yourself and ask for forgiveness. That's all I want. I've already paid the penalty for your sin. I've already covered all the bills. You don't have to worry about that. But if you're going to become a Christian, you have to acknowledge that you need Christ as your Savior. You have to humble yourself and invite Christ to come in. You know what the Bible says? The Bible says you have to humble yourself and become as a little child. You talk to a guy who's in an executive suite and you say to him, you want to be a Christian? Let me tell you how to be a Christian. You have to become like a little child and humble yourself before God. But here's the good news, men. The way up is the way down. Once you do that, once you come and give your heart to Christ and ask him to forgive your sin, it just keeps getting better and better from that moment on. If you want the better and better and you're not willing to humble yourself, you can't have it. It's not available like that. But if you come and ask Christ into your life and you ask him to forgive your sin, he will take you at your word, he will cover your sin, and he will lift you up. And the road from that moment on is a glorious road in harmony and fellowship with the Holy God. Is there any reason why you wouldn't want to do that today? Oh, you say, Pastor, my friends are here. Whoops, got you. Why wouldn't you do it with your friends here? I'm too proud. You got to humble yourself. You got to forget about everything else. It's not about you. It's not about your friends. It's about Him. And when you get that, you've taken the first step toward faith in Christ. Amen?
2: Amen. Well, that brings us to the end of this particular message. 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
23: 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I'm Dave Straub. 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
26: March 4th, 1865. The Civil War was nearing its end. The nation was exhausted, divided, and grieving. On that day, President Abraham Lincoln delivered his second inaugural address, just 700 words spoken in about 7 minutes. 41 days later, Lincoln would be assassinated. Yet the words he spoke that day still echo through history. In that brief address, Lincoln referenced God 14 times, spoke of prayer, and quoted scripture repeatedly. He reminded Americans that both sides of the conflict shared a common faith, saying both read the same Bible and pray to the same God, and each invokes his aid against the other. Lincoln understood that political division alone could not explain the nation's crisis. More than 160 years later, America still wrestles with division, truth, and our dependence on God. The question is whether we'll remember the wisdom Lincoln left behind.
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27: With SRN News, I'm Rich Thomason in Washington. Forecasters say it could be a few more days before relief from the intense heat starts filtering in across the east. Temperatures have soared into the triple digits. The humidity is off the charts. It is a massive heat dome, extends from down along the Gulf Coast all the way into New England. There's been a Democratic backlash to a move that President Trump says would help to assure that America's elections are above board and are free of cheating. Investigation of vandalism at a newly renovated Washington landmark, the Lincoln Memorial Reflecting Pool, has produced a federal indictment. And in the small village of Hamden, Ohio, people are

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3: Today's the first Sunday, so we welcome and worship all three of our campuses as they join us by video. So would you welcome our 6 Mile campus and our Lake Carroll campus today? What a sweet time of worship we've already had, and the songs we've sung express the desires of our heart, right? We want to speak the name of Jesus. We are thankful for the blood of Jesus, and we need more of Jesus. I encourage you to take your copy of Scripture and open to the book of Acts, the 20th chapter, Acts 20 and verse 24. What moves you? What causes you to get up in the morning? What consumes your mind as you put your head on the pillow in the evening? I'm talking about your drive, your passion. All of us have something. For some of you, it's a career, or it's your bank account. For others of you, it's your family, your children or your grandchildren. For some, it's sports. For others, it's politics. It may even be the color of your skin or your heritage. What's fueling everything that you do? I think it was about 13 years ago that my friend Mike Kahn invited me to go to a prayer summit. And it was at that prayer summit in St. Pete, at Calvary Chapel in St. Pete, that our leader told us to find a quiet place and to get alone with our copy of Scripture and to seek the Lord and ask Him to speak to us and give us a word. How many of you know that God still speaks to us through His Word, the Scriptures? And what God did that day in my life has stuck with me. He so imprinted this verse on my life that I can't help talking about it. And I think it really describes what moves me and what I think should move you. And I want to share that with you today. Would you stand with me in honor of the reading of God's perfect word? This is Acts chapter 20. We're going to read only verse 24. This is the word of God. However, I consider my life worth nothing to me. My only aim is to finish the race and complete the task the Lord Jesus has given me. The task of testifying to the good news of God's grace. Let's pray. So, Heavenly Father, we again pray in the name of Jesus. And once more, Spirit of God, we declare we are bound together by you, the Spirit of peace. We know you're with us. So here's our simple prayer. Speak, Lord. We're listening. Give us what we need that we don't have. Teach us anew and afresh from you today. Change us. Lord, I pray that the words of my mouth and the meditation of my heart would be pleasing in your sight. And I pray that there would be someone who hears these words who enters into forever salvation today. And Lord, I pray that for all of us as we walk out of this place, we will walk more like you in your way. So teach us your ways, just as you taught your disciples your way when you taught them to pray, our Father, who art in heaven. Hallowed be thy name. Thy kingdom come. Thy will be done on earth as it is in heaven. Give us this day our daily bread, and forgive us our trespasses, as we forgive those who trespass against us. Lead us not into temptation, but deliver us from evil.

0: For thine is the kingdom, the power, and the glory forever. Amen and amen. You can be seated. I want you to have a little context of this passage of Scripture. Paul, the apostle, is near the end of his third missionary journey. He's just left Ephesus. Now, he left not of his own will. He loved Ephesus. That was his favorite place to go. That was one of my favorite places I've ever visited in the world. I've been there 6 or 7 times. You can walk the ancient streets of that ancient city, Ephesus, and see some of what you can imagine the apostle Paul may have seen. But this time, he left because there was a riot. They literally ran him out of town. I don't want to leave any town because I've been run out of town. That's not the way you want to go. But here he is, having left Ephesus near the end of his journey. This is the chapter, Acts chapter 20, where we have the story of Eutychus. Eutychus one night was listening to the apostle Paul preach. Now, can you imagine that? I was there. I've heard Billy Graham preach in person. I've heard some of my favorite preachers preach in person. There are many throughout history I've not heard. I can't imagine hearing the Apostle Paul. But Eutychus is there, listening to Apostle Paul preach, and guess what happens? Like some of you, he falls asleep. But like hope, I hope doesn't happen to you, he falls out of a window asleep, and he dies. So we're not talking about that passage today. Right after that, we see that the Apostle Paul meets up with Dr. Luke, who writes the book of Acts, and he continues his journey. Acts 20, verse 13, we went on ahead to the ship, and we sailed for Assos, where we were going to take Paul aboard. And he had made this arrangement because he was going there on foot. And when he met us at Assos, we took him aboard and went to Mytilene. And the next day we set sail from there and arrived at Chios. And the day after that, we crossed over to Samos, and on the following day to Miletus. And Paul had decided to sail past Ephesus to avoid spending time in the province of Asia, for he was in a hurry to reach Jerusalem, if possible, for the day of Pentecost. Now, I want to read this passage for 2 reasons. Number 1, all those cities that you've never heard of, guess what? They're real places. And they were part of God's journey for the Apostle Paul. You need to be reminded today that God knows your address. He knows exactly what you're going through. He knows what you need. He knows the burdens, the cares of your heart. And the Bible says earlier in the book of Acts that it's actually God that is designing your boundaries. It's God who's positioned you where you are. So you don't like where you live? Take it up with the one who positioned you there. But there's a second thing I want you to see from these verses. Paul knew where he was going. Did you hear that? He was headed, ultimately, he wanted to go to Rome, but he knew he had to go through Jerusalem. And so the Apostle Paul was on a mission. You know where you're going? It's been said that you never get anywhere worthwhile by accident. I could say it this way. You never drift anywhere good. I love getting out on the water. I'm learning a little more and more how to handle a boat out in the water. I don't have one, but I like to borrow boats and go out on the water. On Friday, I was out in the river and out in the bay a little bit, and I was reminded of the truth. If you just drift, you're probably going to go somewhere you don't want to go. We live close enough to the ocean where we understand what a riptide is. Now, our waters are pretty calm usually here, but sometimes out in the ocean, the tide can get rough. And particularly if you're not a good swimmer or if you're a child and you get caught up in that tide, guess what? The drift takes you somewhere you don't want to go. And I promise you, if you just think you're carefree and you just think the way to go through life is to go with the flow and just to take what comes and just to drift where you drift, I promise you, you're going to end up going some places you wish you'd never been because you never drift anywhere good. But notice what happens. It says, from Miletus, Paul sent out to Ephesus and the elders of the church. And when they arrived, he said to them. So this begins what is the longest message of the Apostle Paul. And you could only pray that it's not the longest message of Pastor Paul. All right, so let me start it. The Apostle Paul's message. He says, you know how I've lived the whole time I was with you from the first day I came into the province of Asia. He's going to describe what moves him. But I ask you, what matters most to him? You could talk about his mission, his vision, and his values. His mission is his why. His vision is how he intends to accomplish the why. His values are the filter through which he accomplishes his mission and his vision. And he's going to talk about that. Do you know that in your life? Do you know your why? Do you know how you want to accomplish your why? And then he looks at all the people he's gathered and he said, you know the way I've lived. I've got news for you. The people around you, they know how you live. I might not know how you live. I'm just a preacher. I might not know you well. You can fake it till you make it with me. But the people around you, they know how you live. Friday night, I was laying in bed. I was watching the NBA finals, hoping that very soon I would be asleep. And I got a text from my son, Noah, who lives in West Palm Beach. And he said, Dad, are you watching this game? I said, yeah, I'm watching it, but I'm in bed. I don't know. I'll make it to the end. And then I saw those three dots, knew he was typing something else. I held my phone up in bed and looked. And he said, well, we're in the kitchen. And he and Brittany, my wonderful daughter-in-law, they had surprised me, and they were standing there in our house, and I didn't know it. And as I thought about it, I thought, God, I'm so thankful that the people who know me best want to hang out with me. I can assure you, I've lived long enough to know not everybody wants to hang out with me. In fact, I was talking to a friend this week, and I was just moaning and groaning because somebody had said something ugly online about me, and he had some wise words. He said, Paul, well, let me just tell you something. They weren't coming to your funeral anyway. I'm like, good point. I want you to know this. There are people around you who know how you're living. They know what's driving you. They know what motivates you. And at the end of your life, there's only room for probably 6 or 8 people around that bed that you're probably going to be lying in. And you better live your life in such a way that the people who know you best know what moves you.
1: 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Thanks for taking the time to listen to today's The Barnabas Effect. 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It would be our honor to send you a gift, a resource, as a result of your gift of any size. And you can make that gift by going to missionhill.org and clicking on the banner that says The Barnabas Effect. That will direct you to a simple way that you can give right there online. Thanks again for listening to The Barnabas Effect today. And now we continue with our message.
0: That's what Paul's talking about. And so he says in verse 19, I serve the Lord with great humility. That's Christ-likeness. With tears, that's his passion. And in the midst of severe testing by the plots of Jewish opponents, he's saying it wasn't easy. And maybe you need to be reminded of that. Maybe you just need to hear yourself say it. Say this, say, it might not be easy. Yeah, say that again. You need to hear that. Say, it might not be easy. Some preachers just give you a list and say, if you do these things, everything's going to be hunky-dory. It's going to work out. I'm just telling you, it might not be easy. This guy's full of the Holy Spirit of God, and he's saying, you know the testing I've gone through. You know that I've not hesitated to preach. This is his calling, and you're going to hear that everybody has a calling. You have a general calling. That's every follower of Christ is called to obey the great commandment and to help fulfill the great commission, and then you've got a specific calling. It's not just those with pastor or deacon in front of their name that have a specific calling. You have a specific calling to live out God's mission for your life right where you are every day. And then he says, anything that would be helpful to you, I've taught you publicly and from house to house. That's what he's saying. I'm living it out every day. And then he says, I've declared to both Jews and Greeks. You know what that means? He's saying it's for everybody. Everybody around me needs to hear what I'm living for. And then he says what it is, that they must turn to God in repentance and have faith in the Lord Jesus Christ. If you are a follower of Jesus Christ, there's no ifs, ands, and buts about it. Your life is supposed to point people to Jesus. And if you claim to be walking in the way of Jesus and your life's not pointing people to Jesus, you're doing something wrong. That's not the way he's designed it. And then we see what's really moving him. Verse 22 says, and now, compelled by the Spirit. I love that phrase, compelled by the Spirit. I'm going to Jerusalem, and I'm knowing what will happen to me there. I only know that in every city, the Holy Spirit warns me that that prison and hardships are facing me. What an example of the Spirit-led life. Most of my life, I've hung out with church people. And sometimes I would just tell you, church people can be crazy. We get hung up on all kinds of things. And sometimes people get hung up on, oh, you need to be filled with the Spirit. But let me tell you what I believe the Bible teaches. I believe the Bible teaches that when I begin a relationship with Jesus, when I bend my knee and recognize that I'm a sinner, and I believe that Jesus died on the cross as we've celebrated for the forgiveness of my sins, and I raise the white flag and say, I surrender, and I say, Jesus, I'm going to follow you for the rest of my life. The Holy Spirit of God fills me. That's not a question. What happens is, I get to decide every morning whether or not I'm going to live the Spirit-led life. If I'm going to live compelled by the Spirit of God. I'm trying to grow in that. I'm trying to listen to that. I can remember, man, 15 years ago, meeting my friend Bart, who's become really close to me, and just hearing him say, sometimes God just says things, and I know I have to do what God says. And as his pastor, man, that was kind of like a challenge to me. And I just need to tell you, I'm living at a place in my life right now where I think I'm more sensitive to the Spirit of God than I've ever been. And I just want to live my life led by and compelled by the Holy Spirit of God. And Paul said he was doing that not because it was going to be easy. He said he was doing that knowing that he may end up in prison and it's probably going to be hard. How about you? Are you led by the Spirit of God in that way? And it's in that context. It's in that context that we get verse 24. So listen to that again, verse 24. However, I consider my life worth nothing to me. My only aim is to finish the race and complete the task the Lord Jesus has given me, the task of testifying to the good news of God's grace. I've got a question for you, church. Do you think the Apostle Paul knew what moved him? Do you think he knew what to do when he got up in the morning? Do you think he knew what to think about when he put his head on the pillow at night? I've preached this passage all over the world, and I've preached it many times, but this week as I studied it again, I wanted to just read that verse in some other translations, so I went back to the translation that I memorized a lot of the scripture I memorized as a child in, the King James Version. And it struck me that passage begins not however, but with these words. But none of these things move me. It replaces that word however with but none of these things move me. There's a lot of good things in our life. All those things I mentioned, they can be good things. You know what? There are times in your life you need to get engaged in politics and express your conviction. There are times in life where it's really fun to support your sports teams. There are times in life where your hobby may refresh you and give you good things. There are lots of times in life where you need to hang out with family. And I can just tell you from recent experience, there are times in life where you just want to hug on a grandchild and say, this thing right here is pretty near perfect. There's a lot of good things. But Paul is saying all those good things that I did, none of that moved me. What moved me was this mission that God's given me to accomplish. He knew what moved him. Do you? Now, this is hard for me to read, and this is why it jumped out to me the first time I read this in that way so many years ago. Because I was named after this guy. But we couldn't have had a much different upbringing. I didn't have a Damascus Road experience. I joke about it sometime, but I was so blessed to be raised in a godly pastor's home. And from before I was born, I would hear the gospel because I know my mom was at church and my dad was preaching the gospel. And so as a young child, I did respond to the call of salvation. So for the maybe third time in our service today, let me just remind you what that is. I understood that I was a sinner just like you, and I needed salvation and forgiveness. And I'd heard that Jesus died on the cross for my sins, and that if I trusted him, I could receive forgiveness and have forever life. So as a young boy, Man, I answered that call of God. I repented of that sinfulness in my life, and I began to follow Jesus, and I've sought to walk in the way for all these years. This is my 50th year as a follower of Jesus. I'm in the year of Jubilee. But something else happened. I was a 12-year-old at camp when I think it was crystal clear that the Spirit of God was calling me to serve Him with my vocation, to give my life to Him. I was at a camp about 3 hours from my house. By the time we drove those 3 hours to get back home, I knew that they would tell my dad, the pastor, what I had done. So I told him in advance. I said, I went forward at the end and told them I'm going to serve God with my vocation, but let me tell you what that means. So even as a 12-year-old boy, I was trying to tell my dad that I was smarter than anything he knew. I said, I don't know what I'm going to do, maybe an architect or whatever, but I'm going to serve the Lord with everything I got. And so I entered into middle school and high school, and that was my mentality. And by the time I finished high school, I knew what it was. I was going into politics and law. I was going to change the world that way. I was going to follow Jesus, but I was going to do it from maybe the state house and then maybe to the White House. That was in my mind. And God was opening doors for me, and I even served with one of our U.S. senators in D.C. But right at the end of my college time, Spirit of God, again, compelled me. It began to convict me. You're not doing what I told you to do. I'd kind of been like Jonah. I had heard God, but I ran in a different direction. Not necessarily being disobedient in my mind, but not responding to what He wanted me to do. And so I knelt down at that little twin bed in my college apartment, and I said, God, I don't know what the answer is. I don't know what it is you want me to do, but my yes is on the table. When I thought about that as I was preparing this message, I thought about another guy that did that in this area while he was in college. He was at Florida Bible College, and when he remembers that time, he says it was the moonlight, the moss, and the breeze, the green and the golf course in Temple Terrace. All the surroundings, they stayed the same. There was no sign in the heavens, no voice from above, but in my spirit, I knew that I had been called to the ministry, and I knew my answer was yes. That was none other than Billy Graham. Here's my question for you. Is your yes on the table? I'm not asking that just for the children or the students in this room. I'm asking that for some of your seniors. Some of you in the middle age like me. Yes, I still consider myself middle aged. Is your yes on the table? Are you willing to do whatever He wants you to do? Is that the driving force in your life? Or have you got it all mapped up and you're saying, God, I'll do whatever you want as long as it doesn't interfere with my plans? Throughout my time serving the Lord, I've had ups and downs. But when I've been at my best, I've remembered the things that move me. And I think you see that in this passage. So let me just tell you a few of them. Number one, we should be moved by the things that move the heart of God. Like I said, there's some good things, but just making sure you're being moved by the things that move the heart of God. That's why Paul says, I don't consider my life as of any value nor as precious to myself. He's not advocating self-hatred. He's just saying, you better keep things in proper perspective. The key word is perspective. It's like what Isaiah figured out in Isaiah chapter 6 when he describes in that vision of seeing the Lord. He says, I saw the Lord high and lifted up. And then immediately he says, oh, and woe is me. I'm a man of unclean lips. See, when I have that proper perspective, when I see God high and I see me low, the whole world begins to change. I'm looking through a filter that allows me to see God things happening around me. God things that move His heart. What moves the heart of God? Well, it moves God's heart when people who are unreached become reached. All around the world, there are millions of people that have never even heard the name of Jesus that you get to hear about anytime you want to. They don't have a copy of Scripture, and there's a group of people that are trying to reach those people.
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4: 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Hey, just wanted to remind you, in 30 minutes, we'll have Pastor Greg Laurie with A New Beginning. It's right around the corner at 10 o'clock here on Faith Talk Tampa.
13: With SRN News, I'm Rich Thomason in Washington. For more than 150 million Americans, it's another day of oppressive heat and humidity. The record-shattering heat wave holds much of the East in its grip. Forecasters say that any relief still several days away. Louisiana's attorney general has been indicted over accusations that she had threatened the jobs of New Orleans leaders who resisted Republican-led judicial reforms in the Deep Blue City. Attorney General Liz Merrill insists that she is innocent. She says she will not back down. Russia's Vladimir Putin is doubling down. He calls severe fuel shortages in Russia not critical, insisting that the war on Ukraine will continue until victory is achieved. The fuel shortages caused by persistent Ukrainian attacks recently on Russia's oil and natural gas infrastructure. More details at srnnews.com.
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18: If there's one thing we've learned from history, it is we've learned nothing from history. And today's conflict is just a continuation of hatred.
19: From today's news, Pastor Brett Metter recognizes the fulfillment of today's word.
18: Anti-Semitism is going to be on the rise in the last days. The whole world is going to turn their weapons toward Israel, ultimately. And the fact that what's happening in front of us today politically tells us, if you're a careful Bible reader, that we very much are living in days that seem like what the Bible calls the last days.
19: Both Abraham and Stephen demonstrated an unshakable faith in Almighty God, for they knew that there's nothing that is able to thwart God's perfect plan of redemption for both the people of Israel or His church. Coming up, Pastor Brett Metter encourages us to exhibit the same steadfast trust in the truth of today's word still being fulfilled in the Lord Christ Jesus today.
18: Acts chapter 7. We sort of shift gears as we have a sermon, and it's quite a sermon. Stephen goes into a little history lesson with the religious guys there on the Temple Mount in Jerusalem. And that's what I'd like to do, is kind of take a little section of this, because as it turns out, the history lesson that Stephen's giving to the children of Israel there in Jerusalem during the first century, it would be very pertinent to what they were talking about. And Stephen's going to make a real powerful point at the end of his sermon. But it's amazing to me, the very thing Stephen's talking about in his sermon, it's the same thing the world is raging about today. The world is angry, and it has to do with Jerusalem and Israel and the Jews. Who really belongs in Jerusalem? Who really belongs on the West Bank or the land of Israel? Stephen gives us sort of a springboard to sort of identify things that are happening in the news today that have to do with what Stephen's talking about. Let's pick it up. It's Acts chapter 7, verses 2 through 8 will be our section. Let's read. And he said, "Men, brethren, and fathers, hearken. The God of glory appeared unto our father Abraham when he was in Mesopotamia before he dwelt in Haran, and said unto him, Get thee out of thy country and from thy kindred, and come into the land which I shall show thee. And when he came out of the land of the Chaldeans, he dwelt in Haran. And from thence, when his father was dead, he removed him into this land where you now dwell." He's talking about the Jews in Israel. Verse 5, it says, "And he gave him none inheritance in it, no, not so much as to set his foot on. Yet he promised that he would give it to him for a possession, and to his seed after him, when as yet he had no child. And God spake on this wise, that his seed should sojourn in a strange land, and that they should bring them into bondage, and entreat them evil 400 years. And the nation to whom they shall be in bondage will I judge, said God. And after all that shall they come forth and serve me in this place. And he gave him the covenant of circumcision. And so Abraham begat Isaac and circumcised him the eighth day. And Isaac begat Jacob, and Jacob begat the 12 patriarchs. Why would Stephen be going into this history of Israel with the people of Jerusalem? Well, it has to do with God having a plan and a purpose, and he's going to indict these religious guys as not believing truth, and that God's going to judge them for this. And they're going to want to destroy him so much that they start stoning him to death. This is the story. What's the big deal? Why is Stephen going to this history lesson? Well, it had to do with the Abrahamic covenant. That's what we call it. It's a covenant that God made that's unconditional, that God made to the Jews. And this is a huge point of contention in the world today. When you hear people call Israel the occupiers in the land of Israel today, or Palestine, as they want to call it still, they say the Jews are occupiers in that land. You know, and where was Abraham originally from? Well, Stephen tells us, Ur of the Chaldees, near Babylon in Iraq. The story goes, just like Stephen said, Abraham begot Isaac and Jacob, and then Jacob had 12 sons, and those would be the 12 tribes of Israel. But because there was a famine in the land, the 12 sons of Jacob moved to Egypt. Joseph was there, second most powerful man in the world at the time. It's kind of an amazing story. But the Jews are there, and they're there for a few decades when the Pharaoh said, these Jews, Hebrew people, sons of Jacob, Israel, they're getting mighty, and so they enslaved them. And they were enslaved, as Stephen enumerates here, for 400 years, slaves. But the idea is the Jews would then leave the captivity as slaves in Egypt and be led by Moses to get to the border of Israel, the land of promise, the Abrahamic covenant promise. And then God's going to give to them that land as an everlasting covenant before the whole world. He says, I'm giving you this land. Now, there's three reasons I want to give you why Israel, the Jews, belong in the Holy Land. Israel, whatever you want to call it, Palestine, it's still the Jews. I'll tell you why. One reason why, point number one, God gave the land to Israel. The Jews have the Bible, you know, this book written over a 1,500-year period by 40 different authors, three different languages, three different continents, and throughout the whole scripture of the Bible, God says Israel belongs. Well, first of all, he says Jerusalem is mine, and he says my name is on that city. So first of all, that's kind of important. But then he tells us who he gives this land as a possession. Stephen reminded in our text there in Acts chapter 7, verse 5, he promised that he would give it, the land, to him for a possession and to his seed after him. That's his descendants, all the descendants of Abraham through the line of Isaac. And this is called the Abrahamic covenant. Now, if we were to do sort of a timeline, this is the very first thing on a timeline that I'd like to show you. And that is the Abrahamic covenant starts in 2000 BC. What happened? God gives to Abraham this promise, and it's an unconditional promise. Now, some people try to say, well, it's a conditional. If Israel, you know, disobeys God, then he's going to forsake his covenant with them. No. This is an unconditional covenant. The confusion might come because there are, in the book of Deuteronomy, some conditional covenants. If you don't do this, then I'm not going to do that. And God makes those really clear. But when it comes to the land of promise, the covenant of Abraham, it's an unconditional covenant. The Abrahamic covenant's Genesis chapter 12, verses 1 through 3. It says, now the Lord said to Abraham, get thee out of thy country, that's Ur, that Stephen was talking about, Ur of the Chaldees, and from thy kindred and from thy father's house unto a land that I will show thee, and I will make of thee a great nation, and I will bless thee and make thy name great, and thou shalt be a blessing. And I will bless them that bless thee and curse him that curseth thee, and in thee shall all families of the earth be blessed. But when it comes to all the families of the earth shall be blessed, why are we blessed as Gentiles? Because Jesus, the Jew, through the line of Abraham, the Messiah, Jesus came. We owe that to the Jewish people, that the Messiah came through the Jewish people. And this is what God's promising. All the nations, you can check those boxes. Did the Lord make Israel a great nation? Check. Will he bless Israel? Check. His name being made great? Check. But thou shalt be a blessing. And some people say, no, Israel's a curse. See, that's like the people that want to fly in the face of God and say, the Jews are a curse, and anti-Semitism is the result of that. Are we seeing any anti-Semitism today? It's feverish right now. Horrifyingly bad. We'll get into that in a second. So this is the promise. So when did they sort of, you know, like Stephen said, Abraham, you're not going to necessarily see that promise when you get the land, but it'll be your descendants after. And he said, you know, I will give it to him, your seed, a possession. Well, when did that happen? Well, if we go to our timeline here, it's when Joshua took the land from the Canaanites there in 1500 BC. So the first thing, Abraham, 2000 BC, the Abrahamic covenant. The next item on the history timeline you really should be aware of is Joshua took over the land, fit the battle of Jericho. And by the way, remember when I said the land, the Jews were enslaved for 400 years? God was preparing the people for the land, but he was also preparing the land for his people. Before he moved his people in, he gave the Canaanites 400 years to repent of their evil, wicked ways. And if you know Canaanite culture, it was horrifying. They would sacrifice babies on the altar of Moloch and Chemosh, the two gods, or some people think it was the same god, but giant iron idols with, they'd heat the arms of incandescent heat and lay babies on the hands of the iron gods and sizzle them to death. And as it turns out, God used the Jews coming into the promised land to be the instrument to judge those Canaanite nations. Now, fast forward, the Arabs came into the land in the same way the Jews were coming to the land. But there's reasons why the Arabs were wanting them to start to flood the land. And it was really under the leadership in the 1950s and 60s, under the leadership of Yasser Arafat. Remember him? And he came up with the PLO, the Palestinian Liberation Organization. And he's the one who started changing the narrative to these horrible Jews who are taking over the ancient Palestinian people, which there's no such thing as an ancient Palestinian people. You got to do your homework on this. Don't just take my word for it. Look at the old history books, because there's a horrible rewriting of history, especially there's a huge agenda from the progressive liberal side trying to rewrite history on this. Find an old history book that's accurate. Well, all that to say, in Palestine, now it's filling up with Jews, and there were Arabs coming in at the same time. Let's fast forward back to our timeline. Let's fast forward to 1917 to 1948. That's when the British came down. The British were everywhere at some point in history. They ruled the Palestine area for those years. It was not good for the Jews, and it was not good for the Arab people. The British kind of messed that up, and they set up a thing called the British Mandate, which we'll talk about later. I've talked about that before. So then up until 1948, then what happened? Well, that was World War II. The British are still there, but the Jews are forming more of a formal agency, as they called it, led by a guy named Ben-Gurion, who was a Jew, who's starting to say, man, we need to formalize this, you know, as a nation. So what comes along? Well, from 1939 to 1945, you got World War II, of course, and you've got the Holocaust, where Jews were taken from all over the world, just like Theodore Herzl tried to predict and say, you guys, there's no safe place for Jews except for the Holy Land. And all the Jews that went to the Holy Land, they were, you know, somewhat protected. But the Jews that stayed in Europe, they were hauled off to concentration camps. 6 million Jews were killed in the Holocaust. Now, with that, the world, we didn't come to their rescue. The United States didn't come to the rescue of the Jews. Now, what happened was the British mandate was basically saying, here's how things will be divided. Here's where the Arabs should go. Here's where the Jews should go. And it was the British-controlled area. But the expiration of the British mandate was up. And earlier in, this is kind of an important time, when the British mandate was almost over, Israel becomes a nation. How did that happen? On November 29th, 1947, the United Nations adopted a resolution, Resolution 181, for you that know history or want to look into this, also known as the Partition Resolution, would divide Great Britain's former Palestine mandate into Jewish and Arab states, two separate states. That was their solution. But guess who didn't want to be a part of that two-state solution? The Arab people. So the Arabs said, we will not have a two-state solution. But the Jews said, cool, we'll do a two-state solution. But the Arabs denying it, the Jews accepting it, and then the world feeling really guilty about the Holocaust, they said, okay, Arabs, you could have accepted it, but you didn't. The Jews are accepting it, so this land is Israel now. Israel becomes a nation with not only the UN's vote of saying yes, but even in the state of Israel, David Ben-Gurion, the head of the Jewish agency, who'd become the first prime minister, proclaims the establishment of the state of Israel, and Harry S. Truman was right there with them, recognizing the new nation the same exact day, May 14th, 1948. Israel becomes a nation. For Bible prophecy people, they should have been stunned, because the Bible said this would happen, that Israel would become a nation after being scattered for centuries, to be regathered, to become a nation again. Well, if we go over to our timeline after this, point number one, God gave Israel their land. Point number two, Israel paid money for much of their land. What nations can say those two? But what about this one? The world, with the vote of the UN, said, you can have this land. This is your land. How many nations can say the rest of the world agreed, okay, you can have that land? That's shocking. No other nation even comes close. If there's one nation that should say, boy, we have got the ultimate reason why we should be here, it's Israel. Meanwhile, the world's saying Israel's the worst nation in the world, and they're occupying another person's territory. Do you see the problem there? Where does that come from? It comes from Satan. Satan's the one who's doing this. So you got Israel becomes a nation. Then you have the War of Independence. That's where five Arab nations, the day after they become a nation, they're just a bunch of farmers with pitchforks, Israel, the Jews. But the Egypt, Syria, Jordan, Lebanon, and Iraq attack Israel. All I'll just say about that is a biblically proportioned battle where God defeats these five Arab nations. There's no reason why the Jews should have won that battle and protected their new country other than, guess what? God said it was going to happen, and he made sure it did happen. So you have the War of Independence. Then you have the Sinai War of 1956, again, miraculously beating back Arab forces. Then you have the Six-Day War, June 1967. That's when Moshe Dayan, the guy with the patch, you know, marched onto the Temple Mount. This is where the Jews took over some of the land that the UN was going to give to the Arabs. Half of Jerusalem was going to stay in Arab control, and it was until 1967. The Jews, defending themselves against Arab attacks, they gained ground, including the West Bank. So this is why it's so contested. Those Jews are taking the West Bank. Well, they took it in self-defense. And the West Bank includes the Temple Mount and you know, some of those West Bank towns. And then Moshe Dayan gave it, the Temple Mount, back to the Jordanians. It's a long story. After the Six-Day War, by the way, when President Obama said, we need to get back to the 67 borders, he's saying we need to chop Jerusalem in half. That's what he's saying. And if you know your Bible, Zechariah 12, Zechariah 14 says, in the last days before Christ comes, they're going to seek to divide Jerusalem in half. Something you should know about. So they're doing that every day. They talk about dividing Jerusalem even to this day. After the Six-Day War, you've got the Yom Kippur War in 1973. General Ari Sharon famously, maybe notoriously, went and disobeyed orders and went and marched his army straight to Cairo, bypassed all the Egyptian army and went to Cairo and took over the whole city, took it by the throat and said, war's over. If you care about your capital city. And the Egyptians, with their tails between their legs, ran back to Cairo. And it's kind of later, Ariel Sharon, the general, became the prime minister of Israel. Some other big ones, the Intifada Wars, the first Intifada Wars of 87 to 1993, the second Intifada Wars, another giant and maybe one of the biggest ones since the Holocaust would be October 7th, 2023. You know, Hamas attacking from the south, 1,200. Mostly civilian people were killed. They took 240 hostages, including civilians and some soldiers. And Israel then attacked Hamas, which has initiated the Israel-Hamas war that's still raging today. Brett, great. Thanks for the history lesson. But if there's one thing we've learned from history, that is we've learned nothing from history. And today's conflict is just a continuation of hatred. When The Hague says the prime minister of Israel trying to defend their nation, he's a war criminal, that's anti-Semitism. And we're seeing it right in front of our faces. When the Canadian leader, Trudeau, says he's going to arrest Netanyahu, that's anti-Semitism. Not only the Jewish students being chased around in Amsterdam and stuff, and around Europe, and we're seeing anti-Semitism even on the streets in America, we're seeing this all around the world. And the reason that this is so important, Stephen's telling them about the Abrahamic covenant, and you might just read through that and say, yeah, whatever, that's just the Jews talking about Israel, ancient times. It's right on the forefront of everything right now. And the fact that what's happening in front of us today politically tells us, if you're a careful Bible reader, that we very much are living in days that seem like what the Bible calls the last days. All these things, anti-Semitism, is going to be on the rise in the last days. The whole world is going to turn their weapons toward Israel, ultimately. I mean, we could argue we're on the verge of that right now. So this is not a time to be messing around and saying, whatever, you know, I'm just going to be a Christian and sort of not care about the rapture of the church or the end times. No. What does the Bible say? It says in Romans 11, 25 through 28, "For I would not, brethren, that you should be ignorant of this mystery, lest you should be wise in your own conceits." This is, don't be ignorant and don't be arrogant. That blindness in part has happened to Israel until the fullness of the Gentiles be come in. And so all Israel shall be saved, as it is written. Pause for a second before I read on. Some people say, "Brett, I can't believe you guys support Israel. They're unbelievers. They don't even believe in Jesus. Most of them are secularists in Tel Aviv. They're all atheists. How can you support Israel?" Do you understand the Bible says they're going to be regathered in unbelief? Like, this is exactly what the Bible says. We don't support Israel because they're good and they're wonderful people in Israel and they're doing loving things to Palestinians. We're not supporting them because of that. We support Israel because they're still God's chosen people. And don't be arrogant. Don't be ignorant about what God's going to do. Blindness has happened to Israel. They're still blind. But God is putting the pieces in place to do what? When the fullness of the Gentiles come in, that's, I think, when we are raptured, the church of Jesus Christ, the Gentile church is raptured. It says, "So all of Israel will be saved, as it is written." When will Israel be saved? "There shall come out of Zion the deliverer," that's Jesus, "and shall turn away ungodliness from Jacob, for this is my covenant unto them." Which covenant? The Abraham, this is a fullness of the Abrahamic covenant, "when I shall take away their sins," as concerning the gospel, "they are enemies for your sake." Jews are not pro-gospel, if you didn't know that. Are they still God's chosen people? They are beloved for the Father's sake. See, this is where the church has made a huge error. A lot of the church, Catholics, many Presbyterians, a lot of denominations say God's done with the Jew and the church has replaced Israel. This verse should shake you up on that and say, no, God still has a plan for the Jews. The world's going to hate the Jews as we get closer to the last days. What we're seeing with Netanyahu being on the criminal court of The Hague and being a warrant for his arrest, this is all part of the fulfillment of what the Bible says is going to happen in the last days. So this is a day to not be ignorant or arrogant, but to be humble and say, "Lord, man, save my soul. Make sure that I'm in right place with God. God is still a God of wrath, and he's not going to break his covenant with the Jewish people." So God is faithful to the Jews. So in conclusion, what should we do with all this? Two things I think of from the Bible. First of all, you know, the psalmist writes, "Pray for the peace of Jerusalem, for they shall prosper that love thee." When's the peace of Jerusalem going to happen? The second coming of Christ. This is what you and I pray for. "Thy kingdom come, thy will be done on earth as it is in heaven." That's how Jesus taught us to pray, by the way, this same prayer. And then secondly, when you see all this stuff happening, what do you do? Well, Jesus said this in Luke 21, "When these things begin to come to pass, then look up and lift up your heads, for your redemption draws nigh." You know, I always say, there's no problem I have today that the rapture won't solve. So what do I do when I see these things in the world? Look up. For my redemption's drawing nigh. I think we really can do that as Christians today. Keep our eyes on Jesus, pray for the peace of Jerusalem, and for sure make sure you're on the right side of this thing. If you're pro-Palestinian, saying from the river to the sea, that's basically saying Israel has no right to exist. That's what you're saying. You're on the wrong side of the argument. If you believe God's done with Israel, you're on the wrong side of the argument, and God says, "I'm going to judge the nations how they treat Israel." Mark my words, if the United States is really, really blessed in the next few years, the biggest thing that's going to bless our nation, if you ask me, just historically, biblically, is if we treat Israel really well, guess what happens? Remember the Abrahamic covenant? "I will bless the nations that bless Israel, but I will curse the nations that curse Israel." If you support Israel, I think we're going to be blessed. But let's see what the Bible does if we truly do support Israel. I hope we do.
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1: You know, for the last few days, you've been wonderfully detailing the important timeline of Israel's history here in Acts chapter 7. And as we close here, I know you wanted to acknowledge something of historical significance that we're celebrating across the nation right now.
18: Yeah, 250 years as a nation. What a great thing to celebrate. And, you know, I'm a patriot. I love this country. I'm saddened, you know, to see some of the things we do and where we've gone. But at the same time, I think we believers, we need to be thankful. I think gratitude is important. As Americans, we've been so blessed with freedoms, opportunities that much of the world has never really even experienced. Religious liberty, especially, is something Christians should deeply appreciate. I think we often take that for granted. You know, for generations, people in this country have had the freedom to open their Bible, to preach the gospel, to gather in churches, for us to even share our faith publicly. And, you know, you realize Psalm 33:12, you know, blessed is the nation whose God is the Lord. And now, you know, we're moving away from that, sadly. And while America certainly has its flaws and failures, there's no question biblical values really shaped the foundation of this nation. And I think that's what I'm most thankful for. You know, celebrations like 4th of July, especially at 250 years, should, I think, remind us as Christians not only to have fun, eat a hot dog, but maybe to remember freedom isn't guaranteed forever. We should approach it with humility, prayer, and ultimately military strength, economic success, political leaders. We know that's not where our success is found. It's found in the Lord Jesus Christ and in moral, spiritual health. It reminds me, you know, 2 Chronicles 7:14, if the people of God will humble themselves and pray, he will hear from heaven. So yeah, we're going to celebrate big time here at Athey Creek, the blessings of America, but also pray for revival, wisdom, repentance, spiritual awakening, because really our greatest hope isn't America. Our hope is in Jesus Christ.
1: Yeah, that's a good reminder, Brett, where our hope ultimately is. And so thankful that we get to celebrate freely in the greatest nation the world has ever known. Thank you, Pastor Brett, and a happy 250th birthday to America. 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
4: 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I'm Dave Straub. 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
23: 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Join Larry Elder, Haley Correo, Alex Marlowe, and Larry O'Connor. 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
25: March 4th, 1865. The Civil War was nearing its end. The nation was exhausted, divided, and grieving. On that day, President Abraham Lincoln delivered his second inaugural address, just 700 words spoken in about 7 minutes. 41 days later, Lincoln would be assassinated. Yet the words he spoke that day still echo through history. In that brief address, Lincoln referenced God 14 times, spoke of prayer, and quoted scripture repeatedly. He reminded Americans that both sides of the conflict shared a common faith, saying both read the same Bible and pray to the same God, and each invokes his aid against the other. Lincoln understood that political division alone could not explain the nation's crisis. More than 160 years later, America still wrestles with division, truth, and our dependence on God. The question is whether we'll remember the wisdom Lincoln left behind.
4: Hey, good morning. I'm Dave Straub, and be sure and keep it right here in 30 minutes as we bring a grace to you with Pastor John MacArthur at 10:30 here on Faith Talk Tampa.
13: With SRN News, I'm Rich Thomason in Washington. For more than 150 million Americans, it's another day of oppressive heat and humidity. The record-shattering heat wave holds much of the East in its grip. Forecasters say that any relief still several days away. Louisiana's attorney general has been indicted over accusations that she had threatened the jobs of New Orleans leaders who resisted Republican-led judicial reforms in the Deep Blue City. Attorney General Liz Merle insists that she is innocent. She says she will not back down. Russia's Vladimir Putin is doubling down. He calls severe fuel shortages in Russia not critical, insisting that the war on Ukraine will continue until victory is achieved. The fuel shortages caused by persistent Ukrainian attacks recently on Russia's oil and natural gas infrastructure. More details at srnnews.com.
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0: Why don't we pray more often? Maybe we don't pray more because we think we don't have the time.
3: We're all pressed for time, right? Never can get it all done. But coming up today on A New Beginning, Pastor Greg Laurie says,

0: Imagine if the richest man in the world slipped you a piece of paper and said, here's my cell number. Call me if I can ever do something for you. And then you hear a sound. Oh, it was your jaw hitting the floor. Imagine, what an invitation. Well, today on A New Beginning, we'll see we have an invitation from God himself to come to him anytime in prayer. No cell phone required. Pastor Greg Laurie is offering insights to help encourage us straight from the truths in God's Word.
1: We're starting a brand new series that I'm simply calling Refresh. Things we must not forget as Christians. And in this message, I want to talk to you about the refreshing power of prayer. Am I talking to somebody right now who really doesn't know how to pray at all? You know, when we are with our little children before they go to bed, sometimes we'll say, kids, say your prayers. Remember, now I lay me down to sleep. I pray the Lord my soul to keep. If I should die before I wake, I pray the Lord my soul to take. Is this a good prayer to teach to a child? Are you not saying to the child, now listen, you may die in your sleep tonight, and I just pray that God takes your soul. Really? So we'll say, remember to pray that prayer, sleep tight, and don't let the bed bugs bite. Oh, you're going to traumatize your child. No, we don't need to teach our kids prayers. We need to learn how to pray. Do you remember the first time you ever prayed it? It's kind of awkward. It's a little scary to pray out loud, especially in front of other people. But let me ask you this. Do you remember the first time your prayer was answered? How wonderful that was. In light of this, why don't we pray more often? Why do we put off prayer? Why do we avoid praying? Well, let me offer some observations about that. Maybe we don't pray more because we think we don't have the time. But is that really true? Let me ask you this. How much time do you spend on social media every day? The latest research says people in the U.S. check their Facebook, Twitter, and other social media accounts 17 times per day. That's once every waking hour. Teenagers spend 9 hours every day consuming media. And you see people doing it constantly. They're walking across crosswalks with traffic on both sides, looking at their phone, not even looking up. They go to a restaurant where apparently we're there to have a nice meal and socialize, and a whole family will be looking at their phones the entire time. This is missing the whole point. We can waste so much time doing it. Imagine if you prayed 17 times a day instead of checking your phone. Someone put it this way, and I quote, one of the great uses of Twitter and Facebook will be to prove at the last day that prayerlessness was not from lack of time, end quote. How true is that? Then you factor in all the time that we spend binge watching television shows on Netflix or Amazon Prime or some other outlet. We can waste so much time. So don't say you don't have time to pray. The fact is you will make time for what matters to you. Number two, maybe we don't pray because we don't think prayer is all that important. Now, we would never admit that outright, but do we really think it's important? I'm telling you, it's very important. In the book of Joshua is the story of the Israelites leaving Egypt and going into this promised land flowing with milk and honey. And you remember there was an obstacle in their path. It was the mighty city of Jericho, a huge fortress. There was no way they could bring that down militarily. But the Lord said, I'll give you that city. So they prayed and they called on God and he gave them the battle plan, which I have to admit was pretty unorthodox. They march around the cities, yell and blow trumpets, but it worked. And the walls of this fortress crashed and they took control. After that, there was another little city called Ai, much smaller than Jericho, not nearly as difficult to conquer. They didn't pray about that. They just said, hey, we took down Jericho. Ai would be a piece of cake. And they went in and were soundly defeated because they didn't pray about it. We need to pray about everything. The Bible says, in everything by prayer and supplication with thanksgiving, let your requests be made known to God. It doesn't say in some things or only in the big scary things. It says in

0: everything by prayer and supplication. We should pray. Maybe another reason we don't pray more is because, well, we don't think prayer really works. But we have to understand what the objective of prayer is. It's not like God is a genie and he'll grant whatever wish we have. The objective of prayer is not to align God with my will. It's to align me with his will. Speaking of genies, I heard about a lady that was walking on the beach and she saw something embedded in the sand and she reached down to pick it up and it was a lamp. And as she rubbed it, a genie appeared. This is a true story, of course. And the genie said, "Oh, master, I will grant you one wish. Whatever you want, it will be yours." "Oh, wow, one wish," she said. She pulls out a map of the Middle East that she happened to be carrying with her. And she said, "Genie, this is the Middle East and there's conflict in this part of the world all the time. My wish is for peace in the Middle East." And then she said, "No, let me change that. I'm going to go big. If I only get one wish, I want worldwide peace, global peace. That's my wish, Genie. I want peace in the world." The genie said, "That's kind of a big one. I don't know if I can really do that. Do you have any other wishes?" She said, "Well, I've always wanted to find one good man. A man that would love me, who would compliment me, who would not sit around on the couch and watch sports and TV, who would help me with the dishes and like the things that I like." "Yes, that's it, Genie. My wish is for one good man." The genie looks at her for a moment and says, "Get that map out again." So, no, God's not like a genie. He's a father in heaven. And the objective of prayer is not to get God to do what I want him to do. It's to align my will with God's will. Jesus said this in John 15, "If you abide in me and my words abide in you, you shall ask what you will and it shall be done unto you." From the original Greek, it would come out something like this, Jesus speaking, "If you maintain a living communion with me and my word is at home in you, I command you to ask at once for yourself whatever your heart desires and it will be yours." Now we immediately gravitate toward that latter part of the verse, "whatever my heart desires." Yeah, but don't forget the condition. Jesus says, "If you maintain a living communion with me, and my word is at home in you." Coming back to studying the Bible, if I'm studying scripture, memorizing scripture, understanding the message of the Bible, my desires are going to change, and thus my prayers are going to change as well.
1: Pastor Greg Laurie will have the second half of his message in just a moment.
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1: Well, today, Pastor Greg is offering some very practical principles on the power of prayer. 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
0: Here before us now, in Matthew 20, is two scenarios of prayer. And in this text, we're going to find how to and how not to pray. How to and how not to pray. In both of the stories, Jesus asks the people before him, "What is it that you want?" First, we're going to look at a mother who had two sons. She loved them, as mothers love sons and daughters. And she was very ambitious for them. And she asked Jesus to give something to them that was completely inappropriate. She stands as an example of how not to pray. In contrast, we have another story of two men who were unable to see. They were blind. And they called upon Jesus. And the way they prayed, give us an example of how to pray. So let's start with how not to pray. Matthew chapter 20, verse 17. Now Jesus was going up to Jerusalem. He took the 12 disciples aside on the road and said to them, "Behold, we're going up to Jerusalem, and the Son of Man will be betrayed to the chief priests and to the scribes, and they'll condemn him to death. And they'll deliver him to the Gentiles to mock and to scourge and to crucify. And on the third day, he'll rise again." Then the mother of Zebedee's sons came to him with her sons, kneeling down and asking something from him. By the way, this mother's name is Salome, and the sons here are James and John. And Jesus says to her, "What do you wish?" She said, "Grant that these two sons of mine may sit one at your right hand and the other on your left in your kingdom." Jesus answered, "You don't know what you're asking for. Are you able to drink of the cup that I'm going to drink of and be baptized with the baptism I will be baptized with?" And they said, "We are able." Jesus said, "You will indeed drink my cup and be baptized with the baptism that I'm baptized with. But to sit on my right and on my left hand is not mine to give, but it's for those that have been prepared by my Father." Try to understand what's going on. Jesus is giving a detailed view of what is about to happen. He knew the future. He knew the thoughts of every person that he spoke to. And now he's saying, this is what's going to happen to me. I'm going to be betrayed. I'm going to be handed over to the Gentiles. I'm going to be scourged. I'm going to be beaten. I'm going to be crucified. And I'm going to rise again from the dead. As he's sharing this with his disciples, they're just not getting it. Because you see, their view was that when Messiah came, and Jesus was Messiah, that he would establish an earthly kingdom then and there. They were mistaken in their understanding of the role of Messiah. Because scripture clearly teaches first Messiah would come and suffer and die for the sins of the world. Then he would return again and establish his kingdom. They missed the first part and only understood the latter part. So they thought he would drive out the Romans and they would rule and reign with him in positions of great power. Hence the request from Salome, the mother of James and John. By the way, James and John were given the nickname Sons of Thunder by Jesus. You don't get a nickname like that for no reason. I think if they were alive today, they would probably be outlaw motorcycle guys or something, all tatted up, you know. Kind of rough dudes, I think. Don't forget, on one occasion, there was one city that the disciples went to, and they weren't all that responsive to the message of Jesus. And James and John, the Sons of Thunder, suggested fire should be called down from heaven on the people who lived in that city. Jesus is like, "Oy vey, I didn't come to toast people, but to save people." So you wonder, how do they become the Sons of Thunder? Check out their mother. Gives us a little hint. She says, "I want my sons, James and John, to sit on your right and your left hand when you come into your glory." They should be thankful God did not answer that prayer. Imagine if God came to you and said, "I will give you whatever you want. Just ask for it." What would you pray for? That actually happened to Solomon when he was a very young man. He had ascended to the throne to rule over Israel now that his father David was gone. The Lord said, "Ask what you want, Solomon, and I'll give it to you." Solomon said, "Well, Lord, I need wisdom to rule your people." The Lord said, "Solomon, because you have not asked for riches or a long life or the death of your enemies, I'm going to give you the wisdom you prayed for, and I'm going to give you all these other things as well." Is that not the perfect example of what Jesus taught us when he said, "Seek first the kingdom of God and his righteousness, and all these things shall be added unto you." So here now are James and John and their mother asking for this thing. And understand how insensitive this was. What did Jesus just say? "I'm going to suffer and die." They said, "Oh yeah, okay, whatever. By the way, we want to sit on your right and left hand when you come into glory." This would be like someone saying to you, "Wow, I just came back from the doctor's office and I found out I only have 2 weeks to live." And then you say, "Oh wow, interesting. Hey, can I have your car and your house too? I mean, what?" That's exactly what they were doing. And Jesus is saying to them, "Hey, do you know what you're even asking for?" What did Salome, the mother and James and John, want? She wanted her sons to be on the right and left hand of Jesus. Salome, by the way, happened to be standing at the foot of the cross when Jesus was crucified. Who was on the right and left hand of Jesus? Two criminals who were also crucified. I'm sure at that moment, Siloam said, Lord, thank you for not answering my prayer. Fact of the matter is, all prayers are effectively answered. Sometimes God says no. Sometimes God says slow. Sometimes God says go. Listen to this. If the request is wrong, God says no. If the timing is wrong, God says slow. If you are wrong, God says grow. But if the request is right and the timing is right and you are right, God says go. So he said no to Siloam and her two boys, James and John, the sons of thunder. Why? Because he loved them. So listen, if God has said no to your request recently, don't think that's necessarily a bad thing. It actually could be a very good thing because God sees the big picture. That's how not to pray. Now let's talk about how to pray. Here's a couple of guys who prayed in the right way. Go back to Matthew 20, look at verse 29. As they went out of Jericho, a great multitude followed him. And behold, two blind men sitting by the road, when they heard that Jesus was passing by, cried out saying, have mercy on us, O Lord, Son of David. Then the multitude warned them that they should be quiet. And they cried out all the more saying, have mercy on us, O Lord, Son of David. Jesus stood still and called them and said, what do you want me to do for you? They said, Lord, that our eyes may be opened. Jesus had compassion and touched their eyes. And immediately their eyes received sight and they followed him. So here's Jesus still on his way to the cross, on his way to suffer. And two guys are on the roadside. Here Christ is passing by. They call out to him. Someone says, shh, don't bother him. He's busy. He has things on his mind. And they call out even louder. Actually, the word translated from the Greek would be, they screamed. They screamed. I guess they believed that old adage, the squeaky wheel gets oil, right? And Jesus stopped and he heard them and he answered their prayer. Isn't it amazing to think that God cares about us? I mean, he cares about the things that concern us. David said in Psalm 8:3, when I look at the night sky and see the work of your fingers, the moon and the stars, what is man that you should think of us, mere humans, that you should care for us? I was in Hawaii recently speaking at our church there, and I went out very late at night and looked up in the sky, and I was stunned by how many stars I could see. You just don't see that many stars here in California. Just incredible, overwhelming, and to think my God, my creator, my father made all of that, yet he cares about what I care about. God is never too busy or preoccupied to take time for you. Listen, if it concerns you, it concerns him. So here were two men with a very real need, and Jesus responded to the need. So what do we learn about prayer from this story? In times of crisis, they pray, and so should we.

0: Good insight on prayer today from Pastor Greg Laurie here on A New Beginning. And he has more insight to come in his message called The Refreshing Power of Prayer. You know, prayer plays such an important part in our lives, in our times of crisis, in our times of loneliness or despair, in times of sorrow. But Pastor Greg, prayer is also the way we come to the Lord for his forgiveness, isn't it? Someone could pray for that reason right now, right?
1: That's right. The Bible says whoever will call upon the name of the Lord will be saved. So think of it this way. Maybe you're out in a riptide in the ocean and you can't get your footing and you're in trouble and you see a lifeguard. Call out for help and the lifeguard will rescue you. The same is true spiritually. You're drowning in your sin. You need help. Jesus will save you. He will rescue you, but you must call out to him. And you know how you do that? You do it in prayer. So let me just lead you in a simple prayer. And you can pray this prayer after me. You can pray it out loud if you like. And this is where you are calling out to Jesus to save you. Just pray this. Lord Jesus, I know I'm a sinner. And I know you are the Savior who died on the cross for my sin and rose again from the dead. Now, Lord, I turn from my sin and I put my faith in you. Be my Savior, my Lord, be my God and my friend. I choose to follow you from this moment forward. In Jesus' name I pray. Amen. Hey, if you just prayed that prayer, I want you to know that Christ himself has come to live inside of you. And I have a resource I want to send you. It's called the New Believer's Bible. So the New Believer's Bible is the New Testament in the New Living Translation with hundreds of notes that I wrote that will encourage you in this commitment you are making to follow Christ. There's some other materials included as well in what we call the New Believer's Growth Pack, but let me get this New Believer's Bible into your hands as quickly as possible. Here's Dave to tell you more.
0: 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Well, this month, America celebrates a milestone birthday, and we want to make available a relevant movie called A Great Awakening. It's the story of George Whitefield, Benjamin Franklin, and the Great Awakening that set the stage for the founding of our country. Here's the movie's director, Joshua Enck.
2: In the 250th anniversary of our nation, the word liberty is going to be used in many, many circles.
3: Yeah.
2: And people, it's something that everybody wants. Everybody wants liberty, but they have different definitions
3: yes.
2: of it. Some people think that ultimate liberty is no rules at all, but yeah. we know that that all leads to bondage.
3: Yeah.
2: And then others know that there's a construct and there's, you know, a moral code
3: yes.
2: and that follows what true liberty really is.
3: Right.
2: And true liberty for us is the belief in Jesus Christ to be set free from our sins. And that is what's on that liberty bell that rings out in our
3: yes.
2: city of brotherly love. Proclaim liberty throughout all the land unto all the inhabitants thereof. This film, A Great Awakening, is going to proclaim the true definition of liberty through two unlikely people mm-hmm. who providentially came together. You know, and not just was a part of the Great Awakening,
3: right.
2: but sparked the Great Awakening.
3: Right.
2: And it became an inferno and literally changed the culture of this nation and gave it its identity.
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14: With SRN News, I'm Rich Thomason in Washington. From north to south, it's as hot as a July 4th firecracker across the eastern part of the country. Not only heat, but all that humidity makes for sauna-like conditions heading into the holiday weekend. Well, over 150 million of us feeling the heat, triple-digit temperatures among other places in Washington, D.C. It's heat in the east, while in the west, wildfires continue to rage. The rush is on across Venezuela's north coast to identify earthquake victims. With at least 2,300 people killed in last week's twin earthquakes, the country has been overwhelmed. Authorities struggling to recover and then to identify the bodies of the victims. No trading today on Wall Street. The stock market closed in observance of the Independence Day holiday. It will be back to business as usual Monday morning for the market. More details, srnnews.com.
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18: Israel is going to be saved, but before the day of their salvation comes, there's going to come this terrible day when they line up with the wrong ruler, the wrong one. And you know what's so sad about it is they're going to have such great hope and such great anticipation and such great expectation and such great confidence. This is the guy and this is it. See, it isn't. Who they think is a shepherd is none other than one who's going to devour them down to the very hoof.
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20: Who is the most evil man of all time? Maybe one of the Roman emperors like Nero? Or someone more recent like Joseph Stalin, Pol Pot, Adolf Hitler? Well, as evil as all of those men were, their wickedness is nothing compared to that of a man who will come to power in the future, the Antichrist. But what does the Antichrist do? Should you fear this man? And if he comes to power, does that mean God is not in complete control of the world at all times? John MacArthur has answers today on Grace to You as he continues his study called The Return and Reign of Jesus Christ. Now, with a look at some frightening aspects of events yet to come, here's John MacArthur.
18: Those of you who have been with us for our study of this wonderful book are well aware of the tremendous prophetic importance that it carries. And we have really covered so much of the prophetic picture, all the way from the history of the time of Zechariah clear to the coming of the Lord Jesus Christ and many, many events in between. And one of the most significant events that is on the horizon prophetically is the rise of an individual that is commonly known as the Antichrist. And as we come to Zechariah chapter 11, we come face to face with this human being. He's not a demon, and he's not a fallen angel in that sense. He's not Satan. He is a human being, the most anti-God, rebellious human being yet to arrive on the scene. In the context of Zechariah chapter 11, he appears as the false shepherd. Zechariah tells us in these three little verses that Israel is going to accept this false shepherd. Now, let me give you a quick review. Now, it's not going to last long, so listen. This is a chapter about shepherds, remember? The first three verses discuss the ravage of the wailing shepherds. The prophet in this chapter is acting. Remember, we told you he's like putting on a play in front of the people in the city. And he's acting out a part. And the chapter begins with the ravage of the wailing shepherds. The first thing you see is some shepherds are crying and wailing. Why? Because he is predicting the destruction of Jerusalem and the ravages and the wailing and the spoil that's going to take place. Desolation is coming. That's the first three verses. In 70 AD, it came. And then we saw the rejection of the true shepherd. Not only the ravage of the wailing shepherd, but the rejection of the true shepherd. And from verse 4 to 14, Zechariah acted out the rejection of Jesus Christ. So Zechariah here is like a play actor. He stands on the stage, which is Jerusalem, in the time in which he lived, to the people who had come back from the captivity, and he says, look what's in your future, people. First of all, there is the wailing of shepherds who have been ravaged and destroyed. And the reason they have been is because when the true shepherd comes, you won't receive him. And then he goes and acts that very thing out in verses 4 to 14. And then when he hits verse 15, he talks about the reception of the false shepherd. He says, what is so strange is that while you have rejected the true shepherd, in the end you will receive a false one. What a mix-up. What an exchange. Now notice this. There's a gap from verse 14 to verse 15 that jumps all the way from 70 AD to the Great Tribulation. When Jesus came into the world, they refused Jesus. They crucified him about 30 AD. About 40 years later, 70 AD, the prophecy of this chapter was fulfilled. The land was wiped out. And that came because they rejected the true shepherd. Now in verse 15, he says, I want you to act out one more part, Zechariah. I want you to take the instruments of a foolish shepherd. Put on your foolish shepherd costume. You say, what's that? I haven't got any idea, but they must have known what it was. I'll give you a hint in a minute. And he says, you act out the foolish shepherd because that's the one they're going to receive. And that's exactly what they do. Daniel 9:27, they make a covenant with the prince for the time of the tribulation. They line up with him. Israel does. And so the message of the chapter flows very clearly. It says that before the destruction of Jerusalem, God will appear in the person of Christ to shepherd Israel. Only the poor of the flock will receive the word of the true shepherd, and the rest will reject him. And the good shepherd king would be valued no more than a slave, and they'd sell him cheap. And as a result of that, God would come against them in judgment. Death, famine, war, civil strife, and their nation would be destroyed. And then, shock of all shocks, they've done that to the true shepherd, and when the false shepherd comes along, they're going to accept him. Now, as we look at verse 15, it deals with his character. As we look at verse 16, it deals with his work. As we look at verse 17, it deals with his punishment. Let's look at verse 15. And the Lord said to me, take unto thee yet the instruments of a foolish shepherd. Now, he is going to play the part of Antichrist. He has just played the part of Christ. He will now play the part of Antichrist. So I told you last time, this is not something uncommon to the prophets. Frequently, they acted out a part to illustrate a truth. That's what he's doing. Now you say, what are the instruments of a foolish shepherd? Well, I don't really know that. Maybe a broken staff. It'd be pretty stupid to go out and try to shepherd a flock of sheep if your staff was broken. Maybe a big club with metal on it that you'd use to beat the sheep into submission. That would be an instrument of a foolish shepherd rather than tenderly care for the sheep. I don't know what it is. Some have said it was a great club instead of a gentle staff, but whatever it was, he dressed up like a guy who was really be a stupid shepherd to be in those clothes with those instruments. And he says, there's coming a foolish shepherd. Now, I want you to know something about the word foolish. The word foolish in the Old Testament is a synonym for wicked. A synonym for wicked. The foolish shepherd is the evil one. It's the fool who says in his heart, what? There's no God. In other words, he lives wickedly in rebellion against God. It doesn't mean that he's, you know, he's retarded mentally or anything. It doesn't mean that his mind is less than adequate. It simply means he is wicked. He is vile. He is evil. He is unrighteous. He is sinful. And that's the character of this particular shepherd. He is a wicked shepherd. And so he says, you play the part of a wicked shepherd. A wicked shepherd might have a club instead of a staff. I don't know. That's his character, a wicked shepherd. He comes along, the Antichrist does, like he's going to shepherd the whole world. And they buy it, see. And they turn around one day, and it isn't a staff in his hand at all. It's a club, and he starts slaughtering them. He lets the false church exist in Revelation 17. He lets it's called the whore, the prostitute, the false church. The true church is gone. He lets the false church go along, and finally he devours it and slaughters them. He lets Israel go along for 3.5 years. Then he moves in and starts to slaughter the Jews, and he kills 2 out of every 3. He is a wicked, godless shepherd. Let's look at his work in verse 16. And I want you to notice a very interesting note here. For lo, I will raise up a shepherd in the land. Did you note that? Who is it that permits this shepherd to even arrive? It's God, isn't it? Nothing ever happens outside the plan and the sovereignty of God. God is no victim. God is not biting his nails, hoping that nothing goes awry. God is not second-guessing Satan. God is even allowing those things to occur. You go right back to the book of Job for this, don't you? And everything that Satan ever did to Job, he did because God allowed him to do it and drew the boundaries on it. And God allows Satan his final fling, and he allows this guy to come. And when he comes, look at the character. Look at the kind of shepherd he is. He will not visit those that are cut off. Now, what this basically means in the Hebrew, without going into a lot of detail, is sheep who are in the process of dying because they're cold, because they're separated from the flock, because they've been attacked by an animal and they're wounded and they're way off somewhere else. They're in the process of dying. He doesn't bother to go out and take care of them. If they're not right there, he has no concern. Secondly, he doesn't seek the young one. He has no concern for the little lambs who are the ones that get lost. No concern for the little lamb who can't quite make it over the little hedge that every other sheep was able to go over. No concern. The true shepherd leaves the 99 to find the little lamb that's lost, not this shepherd. He doesn't care about the wounded and the cold, and he doesn't care about the young. Further, he doesn't heal that which is broken. One of the concerns that a shepherd had was broken limbs. Frequently, a sheep would break a leg. A good shepherd would make a splint to provide for the broken leg, not this shepherd. The shepherd isn't interested in binding the broken legs, isn't interested in salving the wounds, not at all. Further, nor feed that which stands still. Now, most commentators feel that that which stands still refers to the firm, strong sheep. They're just standing still. They require a minimum of help. They don't have to be chased. They don't have to be found. They don't have to be mended. Nothing needs to be done except to just feed them. And he doesn't even do that. To the strong who need the least help, he is no help at all. To the weak and the wounded and the cold and the dying, he is absolutely indifferent. Totally unconcerned. Well, by this time, if you were in Zechariah's day and you were sitting there and you were watching Zechariah doing this little act, you'd say, this is some crummy shepherd. This would be, you wouldn't buy this shepherd. This is all the opposite of every shepherd you ever knew. You got to be kidding. Who ever heard of such a shepherd who doesn't go out and find those that are cold and wounded? What kind of shepherd doesn't help little lambs? What kind of shepherd doesn't fix broken bones? What kind of shepherd doesn't even feed the strong sheep that are no trouble at all? What kind of a shepherd is this? Well, he does do some things. Well, you say, what does he do? Look at the end of verse 16. He eats the flesh of the fat sheep. What? What kind of a shepherd is this? He eats his own flock? Yeah, the fat ones. He is greedy. He is selfish. He feeds on the fat of the sheep rather than feeding the sheep. He eats them. Listen to this. When the Antichrist comes, it's all hearts and flowers. For 3.5 years. And then the abomination of desolations, and he begins to eat Israel. He begins to feed on Israel. He begins to slaughter Israel. And Jesus said in Matthew 24, run for the mountains when it happens. There is a slaughter like no slaughter ever before. It shall come to pass, Zechariah 13:8, two parts in the land shall be cut off and die. The third shall be left. And even the third will go through fire and refine as silver and gold. He's going to kill two out of every three. He's going to slaughter Gentile believers, everyone that doesn't take his mark. He'll slaughter them from one end of the world to the other. Only God in his mercy spares one third of Israel, hiding them away in Edom, securing them. But he begins to eat the sheep. Will you say, were the people in Zechariah's day shocked? Of course. This was absolutely opposite everything they ever knew about a shepherd. It's inconceivable that a shepherd would ever behave this way. But this is the shepherd that they will receive. They turned their back on the real one, and this is the one they wanted. And this is the one they're going to get. You know, when I think about that, it's really a sad thing. You know, I have great love for Israel. I tell Jewish people all the time that my best friends in the whole wide world are all Jewish. That's right, all of them are Jewish, my best friends. Moses, Abraham, David, Jesus, Paul, Peter, James, John, they're all Jewish. And I wish I was Jewish for one good reason. I would like to live and go, if I was Jewish and I could make it through the tribulation and be one of the one-third. But that's not going to work because I'm already saved and I got to go in the rapture. But if it was possible, see, if it was possible, I'd like to be Jewish and not get saved till the tribulation. And then I could live in the kingdom in my physical body. And then I could really see what it would be like to be a physical person in the kingdom. As it is, I'm going to be a glorified person in the kingdom. I'm not complaining, God. I'm going to be there. But you know, when I think about Israel and the love I have for Israel, and I love to go there. In fact, I'm trusting the Lord that I'll be able to go soon again. And I think about the fact that Israel is going to be saved, but before the day of their salvation comes, there's going to come this terrible day when they line up with the wrong ruler, the wrong one. And you know what's so sad about it is they're going to have such great hope and such great anticipation and such great expectation and such great confidence. This is the guy and this is it, see? And it isn't. And who they think is a shepherd is none other than one who's going to devour them down to the very hoof. So we see his character and his work and then his punishment. Verse 17. This is what the Hebrew says. Woe, worthless shepherd, forsaker of the flock. Woe, worthless shepherd, forsaker of the flock. Woe. Now there's that term. That has to do with a curse again. Curse you. Woe to you. Worthless shepherd, forsaker of the flock. God will judge you, and look how it happens. The sword shall be upon his arm and on his right eye. His arm shall be completely dried up and his right eye utterly darkened. Now this is interesting. The arm refers to strength. The right arm is always the symbol of strength. God is going to come with a sword of judgment and is going to cut off his right arm. And it's going to wither and shrivel. It's going to be severed and it's going to shrivel into nothing, which means his power will be torn away. And his eye, what did I say the eye refers to? Intelligence. His intelligence will be turned into idiocy, as it were. Utterly darkened. He won't know right from wrong, up from down, in from out. The sword of God's vengeance will fall. Now, this indication is also prophesied, this judgment, in many other passages. Back in Daniel again, look with me at chapter 7. And in Daniel 7, we find again a reference to the coming judgment on this individual. This is most interesting. The Antichrist is going to get this great power. He's going to start to tear and shred the people of God. And then the Lord is going to come in judgment on him. We find this judgment indicated in many places, really. But I think Daniel 7:9 will give you a little bit of a picture to start with. And I beheld till the thrones were placed, and the Ancient of Days did sit, whose garment was white as snow, and the hair of his head like pure wool. His throne was like the fiery flame, and his wheels as burning fire. Fiery stream issued and came forth from before him. Now here's the idea of God, and he's just seeing all of his majesty and his wonder and his glory, and he sees it like pure wool and flames and wheels burning and fire coming out, and all this majesty of God's holiness. 1,000 thousands ministered to him, and 10,000 times 10,000 stood before him. This is the angelic host. The judgment was set, and the books were open. And I beheld then, because of the voice of the great words which the horn spoke, the horn being the Antichrist, I beheld even till the beast was slain and its body destroyed and given to the burning flame. And as for the rest of the beasts, they had their dominion taken away, yet their lives were prolonged for a season and time. There were four beasts in Daniel's image. Remember that? There was the Babylonian Empire, the Medo-Persian Empire, the Greek Empire, and the Roman Empire. There was a time when all four of those were really conquered, but they had a little life left. They went on. Some of their power was still retained. But in the case of this fourth, the beast who rules the revived Roman Empire, the Antichrist, he will be destroyed, and there will be no thing remaining. There will be nothing left, no little bit of dominion remaining after his case. It says the beast will be slain, its body destroyed, and given to the burning flame. Not like the others, whose dominion was taken away, yet their lives were prolonged. He will lose his power and his life at the same time. Now, as you go over in the same chapter to verse 24, it's the same thing again, the 10 horns. I'm not going to go into all of this. Out of this kingdom are 10 kings. These are the revived Roman Empire nations. And out of this is going to arise the Antichrist. Verse 25, he will speak great words against the Most High. He'll wear out the saints by slaughtering them as the shepherd that eats the fat of the flock. And he'll do this for a while. A time, times, and dividing of a time. A time would be one. Times would be two. Dividing would be a half, 3.5 years, he'll do this. But something's going to change. The judgment shall sit. They shall take away his dominion to consume and destroy him unto the end. Destruction is going to come. And then, of course, Christ is going to reign. God is going to reign. Chapter 8 of Daniel, verse 23. In the latter times of their kingdom, when the transgressors are come to the full, a king of fierce countenance. Now, incidentally, that's another name for Antichrist. In Daniel, he is called many things. The little horn, the willful king, the king of fierce countenance, and the prince that shall come. All four of those refer to the same individual. And the king of fierce countenance shall stand up. His power shall be mighty, not by his own power. Who's behind him? Satan. He shall destroy wonderfully. In other words, he shall create wonder and awe at his destruction. He shall prosper, continue, destroy the mighty and the holy people. Through his policy, he shall cause deceit to prosper and so forth and so forth. But at the end of the verse, he shall, when he stands up against the prince of princes, who's that? Well, it's the same as the king of kings. The prince of princes, king of kings, and lord of lords is all Jesus Christ. He shall be broken without hand. In other words, there won't even be a struggle. He'll just be shattered, broken. In Revelation chapter 19, listen to this. And the beast was taken, it's the same individual, Antichrist, and his cohort, the false prophet, and they were cast alive into a lake of fire burning with brimstone. Chapter 20, verse 10, and the devil that deceived them was cast into the same lake of fire and brimstone where the beast and the false prophet are and shall be tormented day and night forever and ever. Now, he's going to be destroyed in the sense of his dominion and sent to hell forever with Satan and all those who occupy Satan's kingdom. It's going to happen. Now, that's what Zechariah 11:17 is saying. God is going to judge this false shepherd severely.
20: You're listening to Grace to You, the Bible teaching ministry of John MacArthur. Today, John showed you how Christ will one day defeat Satan and set up his earthly kingdom. That glorious hope is the subject of John's current study, The Return and Reign of Jesus Christ. Now, friend, whether you're studying Zechariah or some other book of the Bible, John was convinced that anyone, whether a longtime pastor or a new believer, anyone can know God's Word. In fact, John built his ministry on the principle that Scripture can be studied and understood and applied to all of life. John MacArthur had some comments in studio about that. Here's what he said.
2: Well, that is the point, isn't it? God revealed himself. Scripture is not supposed to be oblique. It's not supposed to be confounding. It's not supposed to be mysterious. It is to be understood. A wayfaring man, though he be a fool, need not err, the Old Testament says. The New Testament talks about a child can understand, and this is revelation. I think what makes some people think it's confusing is because they've never really diligently attempted to understand it, and because their minds are filled with all kinds of ideas, notions, philosophies, and religious thoughts that somehow have to be navigated in order to get to a true understanding. You got to sort of undo, you know, what you've thought about in the past. So, but with a pure mind and with the Holy Spirit, the Bible can be understood. And I think every Christian must understand it. You know, one of the reasons there was a Reformation was because the Catholic Church said we can't put the Bible in the hands of people.
21: Yeah.
2: You know, only the church is the true interpreter of Scripture. We got to keep the Bible away from the people. And, you know, if in the English world, Tyndale comes along and says, I want to get the Bible in the hands of every plowboy in England. Of course, they killed him for it. But every person can understand the Bible. And that's what launched me, well, way back in 1997 to bring out the MacArthur Study Bible. It is a Bible with a text of Scripture. And at the bottom of every page, I try to explain every verse. And they're simple, straightforward explanations. One of the things that makes it easy to understand the Bible is to take it in its context. If you just pick a verse out of the air and a verse here and a verse there, you don't really have a context. But if you're reading the Bible the flow of the Bible itself helps you interpret it, and then with some aids at the bottom of the page, you can really get a deep understanding of Scripture. The MacArthur Study Bible will be a library in your hands to understand the Word of God from Genesis to Revelation, so contact our ministry today. 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
20: 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And now for the entire Grace to You staff, I'm Phil Johnson. Remember to watch Grace to You television on Sunday on DirecTV Channel 378. And then be back next week when John MacArthur looks at how God will save Israel from its enemies and what Israel's salvation will mean for the rest of the world. We'll continue John's study, The Return and Reign of Jesus Christ, with another half hour of Unleashing God's Truth, one verse at a time, on Monday's Grace to You.
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14: With SRN News, I'm Rich Thomason in Washington. From north to south, it's as hot as a July 4th firecracker across the eastern part of the country. Not only heat, but all that humidity makes for a sauna-like conditions heading into the holiday weekend. Well, over 150 million of us feeling the heat, triple-digit temperatures among other places in Washington, D.C. It's heat in the east, while in the west, wildfires continue to rage. The rush is on across Venezuela's north coast to identify earthquake victims. With at least 2,300 people killed in last week's twin earthquakes, the country has been overwhelmed. Authorities struggling to recover and then to identify the bodies of the victims. No trading today on Wall Street. The stock market closed in observance of the Independence Day holiday. It will be back to business as usual Monday morning for the market. More details, srnnews.com.
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8: Listen, Jesus is the stabilizer in our life. That no matter what's going on around us, he doesn't change. And if I can lock into him, which I can by faith, we lock into him and we begin to see things as he sees them. We begin to view ourselves as he views us. We begin to recognize that he's the giver of life. In other words, when we see things from God's point of view, then we start getting free. And until we do, we're not free.
9: Does it feel as though you're in the grip of something destructive? If you've been wondering if there's a way to be free, stay.

A second reason he came, the scripture says, that you and I might have life and have it abundantly. That is, not just enough for us to be saved. And I meet people all the time who say, well, I'm saved as if that's the end of the Christian life. It's not. But he came that we might have life more abundantly. And that is life that's full, fulfilling, where we discover the will of God. We discover the ways of God. We discover God in a very personal, intimate way and realize that he is intimately involved in every single aspect of our life. And so when they said to him, for example, on one occasion, help us to understand. Jesus was never in too big a hurry to give them understanding. He came that we might be saved. He came to reveal himself as the Savior. But he also came, as he said, to give us abundant life. And he says, I came that you might have life and have it more abundantly, the very best life. And then he said he came for another reason, to set the captives free. So the point that I want us to deal with in this message is that whole idea of setting the captives free. And if I should ask you today, how many of you feel like that you are captive? Probably most people say, well, I'm not captive. I have financial freedom. I have freedom on my job, with my family, and so forth. You can name all the things that you feel free about. But are you spiritually free? You see, you're not really free until you are spiritually free. Are you really and truly free? Or are you really in captivity to something that you never even thought about captivating you and controlling you? Jesus said, I came to set the captives free. And the truth is, all of us, every single one of us has been captive to some area of our life, which we'll talk about in a few moments. So I want you to listen carefully, because you may be suffering in an area of your life you do not even realize what it is, what the cause is, why you don't feel free, why you don't have his peace and his joy and all the things that we talk about in the Christian life. So as I think about what Jesus said and how he said it, I think about, what does it take to be really free? And why are some people not free? What is it about them that makes them not free? But the question I want to answer is, are you free? And if not, how are you free? And someone came forward and said, I am captive for certain, and I need to be free. Would you pray that God will set me free? And naturally, I would. So what are the things that captivate us? What are the things that cause us to live in captivity all of our life? One of those things, for example, is error that we've been taught. There are many people, for example, who do not believe that Jesus is the only way of salvation. And so they're always looking for this and looking for that and looking for the other and trying to figure out what is the best way to go. You know what they are captive to? The confusion of error that they've heard somebody teach or imply. And then the feeling that you never can please God. And there are people who say, you know what, I just can't please God. I've repented and I've done this and I've been baptized twice. I've joined three different denominations and I've tried to tithe and I don't know how to please God. That's because you don't know who he is. He doesn't want you to run around trying to please him. He wants you to let him be in you what he desires to be in you. Not making some big deal out of, oh, I got to please God. You'll live in captivity till you're willing to lay that down. And God sets you free of it. Then, one of the worst is unforgiveness. That is total captivity. When you cannot forgive someone else for what they've done to you, that is a form of captivity that'll drive, listen, it'll drive you and impact you in every single area of your life. You can't have an unforgiving spirit and harbor that. Because you see, you say, well, I have this unforgiving spirit. No, this unforgiving spirit has you. And you must be willing to deal with it, and you can deal with it, and you can be set free no matter who you are. You see, these are the things that we don't see oftentimes in people. Each one of these emotions that we're talking about, and the whole idea of feeling insecure. If I should ask you, how many of you feel very secure today? I wonder how many people could say, yes, I do. What's the basis of your security? Your money? No. Your relationship? No. Where you came from? No. Your family? No. What's the basis of your security? The truth is, none of us has any security apart from Jesus Christ. None of us. Because we can't control life.

0: and everything is in a state of change. And listen, Jesus is a stabilizer in our life. That no matter what's going on around us, he doesn't change. And if I can lock into him, which I can by faith, we lock into him and we begin to see things as he sees them. We begin to view ourselves as he views us. We begin to recognize that he's the giver of life. In other words, when we see things from God's point of view, then we start getting free. And until we do, we're not free. And one of the tragedies is, for example, you've got a godly woman here who loves the Lord and wants to teach her children what's right. And she does what's right. And she's faithful, loyal, and devoted. And you got a husband who wants to live it up. And he wants to be gone here and there and do this and his friends and so forth. And so you have this conflict. This conflict's always going on. And they're going to just cause one heartache and one burden. And I see this in families and see children growing up. And I think sometimes, God, those kids don't have a chance. If you don't get them early, God, they don't have a chance because of the examples of their parents. And yet those parents would say, well, I'm free to do what I choose. Let me tell you something. Nobody is ultimately free to do what they choose. We are influenced and affected by either that which is righteous and good and godly, of that which is sinful and wicked and unholy. Then, let's think about this for a moment. Any one of these emotions or these attitudes has its effect on us. First of all, some of them would certainly affect your personal testimony. You use profanity, smoke, and drink, run around. It's going to affect your personal testimony, for one thing. Secondly, it's going to hinder your spiritual growth. As long as you allow something that you know is not right and ungodly in your life, you know it's there, and you say, one of these days I'm going to deal with it, it's hindering you already. You become a slave to it. God doesn't want habits in our life that hinder us, hinder our testimony, and hinder his use of us. For example, as long as you have any of those attitudes in your life and you're not willing to deal with them, they're going to hinder you in some way or the other. It's going to hinder God's use of you. You can't have an unforgiving spirit and be very effective for the Lord. You can't be selfish and greedy and holding on and be used of God in a profitable way whatsoever. You see, none of these things fit who we are. When you trust that Jesus Christ is your Savior, I want to show you in a few moments what he did for you. So they don't fit. If they don't fit, then I'm responsible for dealing with them. So let's think about that for a moment. These things being true, what is the truth that sets us free? Because if you don't answer this question, then we're wasting our time. What's the truth that sets us free? Well, watch this carefully. First of all, the truth about our salvation, that you and I trust in Jesus Christ as our Savior for the forgiveness of our sins based on one thing, his death at Calvary, which atoned for all of our sins, past, present, future. Therefore, I'm not going to be lost after I'm saved. That is, all of my freedom is based on a personal relationship with him. Listen, he is the freedom maker. He is the one who sets the slaves free. Not only does he provide salvation, but he says the Holy Spirit came into your life and my life to do what? To seal us forever as a child of God, to live within us, to give us direction for our life, to convict us of our sins, and to guide us and lead us to show us his will for our life. So look what we have. We have this wonderful relationship with the Lord and the presence and the power of the Holy Spirit to guide us and direct us in whatever way God wants to use us. That's the beginning. The truth that sets me free begins with a cross. And it also is built upon, listen, by the presence of the power of the Holy Spirit within me. That is the beginning of all true freedom. And the second one is this. That is the truth about our position. Because you hear what I just said all the time. What is your position now that you've trusted Christ as your Savior? We talk about our position scripturally. Beforehand, you were enemies of God. Now the scripture says you're children of God. Before, you were aliens, not only separated, but you were distant from God out there. Now the scripture says you were joint heirs with Christ of all that God has. Before, you rejected him. Listen, now he accepts you. You're no longer rejected, but you're accepted. Once you were guilty, you were guilty, but now you are forgiven, forgiven child of God. Once you walked in darkness, not knowing what was going on, Now you walk in the living light of the Son of God. Once you were dead in trespasses and sins, and now you are spiritually alive. All of those things God has done in your life and does do in our life when we come to Him as our Savior. And He begins to work in our life, setting us free of everything and anything. Listen, it's the will of God to set you free of anything and everything that hinders His will and purpose and plan for your life. He's willing to dig as deep into your life and deal with things back there that have been there since you were a kid. He wants everything out of our life that hinders His awesome will and purpose and plan for life. And think about it, this is our position. We are children of God for whom God has a will and a purpose and a plan. That's who He is. And if I'm going to be set free, I've got to understand that not only am I saved, but this is my genuine, spiritual, godly, divine position, the things we just mentioned. So likewise, what are my possessions? Now that I'm a child of God, I do possess some things, and so do you. For example, and I want to turn to this passage. This is one you may not know. But in 2 Peter, listen to what he says, and oftentimes people will read right over this verse. But he says, for example, in verse 3, chapter 1, seeing that His divine power has granted to us everything pertaining to life and godliness through the true knowledge of Him, that's Jesus, who called us by His own glory and excellence. Listen to that. This is an awesome promise. You don't let this one get by you. Seeing that His divine power, He did it, has granted to you, not going to, granted to you everything pertaining to life and godliness through the true knowledge of Him who called us by His own glory and excellence. Now listen, for by these He has granted to us His precious and magnificent promises, so that by them you may become partakers of the divine nature, having escaped the corruption that's in the world by lust. Look at that. This is the reason you and I can be free. We trust Jesus Christ as our personal Savior. We have a different position, different possessions in life. And He says, one of the things He's given us His nature. We have the privilege and the power to live godly in Christ Jesus because we have the nature of God within us. And if you'll notice, He also says, He's provided everything we need to live a godly life. If I want to be free, it starts with Jesus. If I want to be a free person, then I must begin to claim what is mine, claim who we are in Christ, and claim what we have in Christ, and walk in the ways that He would walk. Because He says, I've provided all of that for you. His divine nature, His eternal life, His access to the throne. And you know this passage in Hebrews chapter 4, but I want to read it again here. Listen to what He says. We don't have a high priest who can't sympathize with us, which means we have one who does, that's Jesus, who's been tempted and tried in all things as we are, yet without sin. Therefore, let us draw near with confidence to the throne of grace so that we may receive mercy and find grace to help in time of need. Listen, do you see what you have? You have not only God in heaven as your master and sovereign ruler, but you have Jesus on the inside of you in the presence of the Holy Spirit, with all the possessions that we're talking about. And that's who you are. You have access to freedom in every single solitary area of your life if you choose to claim it. And so I look at that. I think, okay, God, how am I going to be free? First of all, I must choose it. I must choose to be free of whatever is in my life that shouldn't be there. Secondly, I become free when I face any and every circumstance of life, listen, based on what? Who I am according to Jesus. What I have according to Jesus. What my position is according to Jesus. In other words, then what happens? I'm going to be free. God, this doesn't fit who I am. Here's what you said. You said your divine power is within me. The Spirit of God would set me free. And I'm claiming that by faith in the name of Jesus Christ, God will set us free. But the tragedy is, if you don't know that you have captivity in your life, if you don't know that there are things in your life or you have not been willing to acknowledge it, you're going to live in captivity, listen, on a level that's way down here when he wants you to live way up there. And so he said, it's a choice you make. It's a choice we make based on the truth. So all that I've said to you is simply the truth. It's about who he is, what he's done in your life, and what he's done in my life, what he will do, what he promised to do. And he said, trust me. He says, the truth will set you free. But you got to know you need to be free, you want to be free, you're willing to believe that you can be free, and you trust him. You say, are you meaning to tell me that all this sermon's all about trusting and obeying God? Do you think God would make it complex? Since God plays no favorites, no favorites, any person who can read these passages of Scripture, you can be free. And the question is, do you want to be free? Is there something in your life that you'd have to say, well, you know what? The truth is, at this point in my life, and I've heard this, well, at this time in my life, now don't give me that stuff. At this time in my life, no, this is the time to be free. Listen to me carefully because I love you. I want to drill it in. If I could just cut a hole up here, drop it in your head and seal it up and let it work into your whole life, I would. Because I know what freedom's like. And I know what captivity is like. And I know that whoever you are, wherever you are, whatever's going on, some of you would say, that's what I want. I want freedom. You can have it. It starts with Jesus and the work of the Holy Spirit in your life. You desiring freedom, accepting his promise of freedom, claiming that freedom, trusting him to be in you everything you need him to be and to do for you everything you need him to do for you. Let me just say this. When you are free, there's a feeling that you cannot describe. You cannot describe it adequately because what happens? The weight's gone. The guilt's gone. All that junky stuff that you thought was important in your life, that's all gone. Now what's important is this. It's pleasing him and loving him. Not pleasing him because of what's going to happen, but pleasing him because I want to and because you want to. It's a freedom that only comes in the person of Jesus Christ. So think about all the people who've never trusted Christ as their Savior. They're living in captivity. It is not my responsibility, yours, to walk up to somebody and say, you're a slave. You know why you don't have to do that? Many of them are already aware of it, but not why. And my message is simply this. You don't have to keep living the way you're living. It's a choice you make. And God's made it so simple you stumble all over it. Receiving him as your personal Savior. Trusting him to be everything you need because he promises it. Trusting him to work this out in your life because only he can do it. And watch him work. Trust the Lord and watch him work.
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8: 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But if you'll think about it, would not God be just as interested in, if not more so, interested in what He is able to say as well as what He's able to hear? That is, sometimes God wants to speak. Not just listen to what I have to say, but God wants to speak. 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Most of us probably do a whole lot better talking than we do listening. 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
23: March 4th, 1865, the Civil War was nearing its end. The nation was exhausted, divided, and grieving. On that day, President Abraham Lincoln delivered his second inaugural address, just 700 words spoken in about 7 minutes. 41 days later, Lincoln would be assassinated. Yet the words he spoke that day still echo through history. In that brief address, Lincoln referenced God 14 times, spoke of prayer, and quoted scripture repeatedly. He reminded Americans that both sides of the conflict shared a common faith, saying both read the same Bible and pray to the same God, and each invokes his aid against the other. Lincoln understood that political division alone could not explain the nation's crisis. More than 160 years later, America still wrestles with division, truth, and our dependence on God. The question is whether we'll remember the wisdom Lincoln left behind.
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11: 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Hello again. I'm Dave Straub to remind you that in just 30 minutes we'll be playing the Seculo Show. It's Jay Seculo and the American Center for Law and Justice, getting legal answers from the Constitution. 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
26: With SRN News, I'm Bob Agnew in Washington. The nation's capital is preparing for an historic 4th of July as the country celebrates 250 years of American independence. Thousands expected to gather on the National Mall for a day of patriotic festivities, including military flyovers, live entertainment, fireworks, and a Freedom 250 celebration featuring remarks from, among others, President Trump. A three-armed spacecraft rocketed into orbit today to rescue a NASA telescope that's actually in danger of crashing back to Earth. Northrop Grumman launched the Catalyst Space Technologies Link spacecraft from the Marshall Islands in the Pacific. The Pegasus rocket blasted off from the belly of a modified airplane. The Justice Department and 17 states have reached settlement agreements with three major egg producers this week to resolve allegations of companies illegally colluded for years to raise prices, including when the cost soared to record highs last year. This is SRN News.
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6: It cannot be emphasized too strongly or too often that this great nation was founded not by religionists, but by Christians. 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
14: 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This week, America celebrates her 250th birthday, and millions of us will gather with family and friends to enjoy the freedoms that we hold dear. But have you ever stopped to ask yourself where those freedoms really come from? You see, liberty was never the invention of governments, or man for that matter. It's a gift from God Himself. From the colonial pulpits that shaped our founding fathers to the words of Jesus in John chapter 8, if the Son makes you free, you shall be free indeed. True freedom has always begun in the heart. So today, Pastor Jack teaches that the same God who gave us life gave us liberty. And the greatest freedom of all is a soul set free by Jesus Christ. It's a freedom so rich and so complete that it simply has to be shared. Now, with this very special message called Living Free, here's pastor and Bible teacher Jack Hibbs.
6: Tonight, we exercise our rights and our liberty to gather together as a free people. We have become so accustomed to these freedoms that we rarely often think as to where they come from. And this coming week, we celebrate America's birthday. And it is a birthday that still to this very day causes those around the world who are in tyrannical settings to still want to come here, to seek shelter. And as I mentioned a few weeks ago, the United States every year sees more immigrants applying for their citizenship to be in America than all other nations of the world combined every year. Because though this country is not perfect, it is still the best place to be free. And we need to remember that. But it was wisely said by Henry a moment ago that these liberties sometimes have to be defended even at the expense of war. There are such things as righteous wars. And the peril that brought this nation into birth, I encourage all of you to study it and to read it. I commend you, read the books by David McCullough titled 1776, please. Make it your summer reading. It will change your life regarding the nation that you have, that God gave you. Read the book Samuel Adams, A Life by Ira Stoll. It will change your life to see what kind of a founding father, the very spirit of the revolution, Jefferson called Sam Adams, as he was the only one, they said, that began the conversation of understanding liberty. The Bible tells us in John chapter 8, verse 36, Jesus speaks to us and announces, therefore, If the Son makes you free, you shall be free indeed. That verse is not only, of course, joyfully, preeminently about our salvation from sin and death, the grave, and hell, but if such a liberty takes hold of you, it will demand that it be the very thing that holds your life captive to that truth. Such liberty will cause you to be liberated and free in every area of your life. You will tell others, you will tell the world, and you'll conduct yourself in freedom. And our founding fathers were shaped by the pulpits of colonial America from the 1620s all the way to 1775. It was the pulpits that gave the truth about liberty and freedom. The ultimate is having our sins forgiven in the Lord Jesus Christ. After that happens to you, such freedom has got to be shared. It's incumbent upon us to share it. It would be equal to us in the midst of a famine finding great amounts of food. Imagine, can you imagine finding a stack of Krispy Kreme, In-N-Out, fish tacos, all together, and you're the only one that's enjoying it while you know that your countrymen are starving? Maybe after the second or third bite, it's no longer satisfying because you are partaking of something that every human soul needs. And we need to remember that. So somebody might say, yeah, all of this for a country's birthday. No. Not all of this for a country's birthday. I'm sorry to tell you, maybe you already know this, but very few nations, if any, really celebrate their birthdays like we do in all the world. So I want you to see what Thomas Jefferson had to say. God who gave us life gave us liberty. And can the liberties of a nation be thought secure when we have removed their only firm basis, conviction in the minds of the people that these liberties are the gift of God, that they are not to be violated but with his wrath? Indeed, I tremble for my country when I reflect that God is just, that his justice cannot sleep forever. Thomas Jefferson said that. The man who universities proclaimed to be a deist or an atheist. Would to God more deist or atheist spoke like that. He speaks more clear than most Christians who should be thankful for their country. And I do believe in what he said. We should tremble at the mismanagement of freedom. Again, Thomas Jefferson said this. He says, the reason that Christianity is the best friend of government is because Christianity is the only religion that changes the heart. Thomas Jefferson. I stress again, what about the words of John Adams, the cousin of Sam Adams? John Adams said, and may that being who is supreme over all, the patron of order, the fountain of justice, and the protector in all ages of the world of virtuous liberty, continue his blessing upon this nation and its government, and give it all possible success and duration consistent with the ends of his providence. John Adams said that in his inaugural address when he was elected as president. We also know this from our remarkable Christian American history. The son of John Adams, John Quincy Adams, he said, the hope of a Christian is inseparable from his faith. Whoever believes in the divine inspiration of the Holy Scriptures must hope that the religion of Jesus shall prevail throughout the earth. Never since the foundation of the world have the prospects of mankind been more encouraging to that hope than they appear to be at the present time. And may the associated distribution of the Bible proceed and prosper till the Lord shall have made bare his holy arm in the eyes of all the nations, and all the ends of the earth shall see the salvation of God. John Quincy Adams. That's crystal clear, folks. Remember this in your holiday celebrations. Let people know it. Benjamin Rush, America's first Surgeon General. The gospel of Jesus Christ prescribes the wisest rules for just conduct in every situation of life. Happy they who are enabled to obey them in all situations. If moral precepts alone, listen to this, could have reformed mankind, the mission of the Son of God into all the world would have been unnecessary. In other words, your good works matter nothing to God. The perfect morality of the gospel rests upon the doctrine which, though often controverted, has never been refuted. I mean the vicarious life and death of the Son of God. Wouldn't you like to have one of the ratifiers of the U.S. Constitution, the Surgeon General of the United States, be as bold today? Now, I don't know the sincerity of this comment recently, but you saw it in the news. I certainly have never heard it from the lips of any president in my lifetime. And we'll let God be the judge as to the depth of it. But you saw President Trump come out that night with Secretary of State Mark Rubio and Pete Hegseth, Secretary of Defense, and Vice President J.D. Vance, and you heard Trump's brief statement, his brief comments, shortest speech that Trump has ever given, say, God and God, he said, God, we love you, God. And there was a clumsiness to it, and there was almost, I told Lisa, an innocence to it. It was almost like a little kid not knowing how to talk to somebody in authority. God, like he's trying to get God's attention. We love you, God. You've never heard a president, no matter what. You, as great as Reagan was and as big as a believer that Reagan was, Reagan never said such a thing. What I'm saying is this. It's very possible, I pray and hope, as you do, that God is not done with America. He could be, maybe he should be, the way that we've treated him. But when you see even a president go to the podium on a historical moment and say like a child, God, we love you, God, was in some way, shape, or form a little bit of an infusion of encouragement to me. He didn't have to say it, but he said it.
1: 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And now, let's get back to today's message. Once again, here's Pastor Jack.
6: Patrick Henry said this, "It cannot be emphasized too strongly or too often that this great nation was founded not by religionists, but by Christians. Not on religions, but on the gospel of Jesus Christ. For this very reason, peoples of other faiths have been afforded asylum, prosperity, and freedom of worship here." And I want you to look at that for a moment. People, everybody, especially young people, this is an absolute, I know of no other country in the history of man, any nation, that has ever had the spirit of its revolution bring forth a government that is somehow applies to all people within that country, no matter what their faith is. Many countries of the world demanded either worship of the despot or the tyrant, like what's going on in many countries today. Think, for example, Xi Jinping of China is worshipped as an emperor. What about Kim Jong-un? Worshipped. Our founding fathers, in that statement that Patrick Henry gives, basically says this: because we're Christians and we have founded this country, God is true. We're not threatened by any atheist or any other religion. Let them be false. They are. But for somebody to worship a different God or not God at all, that's their liberty or freedom. That's written within them, given to them by the God they don't even believe in. Think of that. And our founding fathers said, that's okay. They'll stand before God someday on their own. But they should have the freedom to not believe in God at all. No nation in the history of man has ever afforded such a thing. These Christian values that make this country great allow for the atheist to have the exact same representation as the Christian. Why? Because this government was established for equal protection, rights, and freedoms under this Constitution. No wonder why people want to immigrate here to America. They get it. I was speaking to a woman this last Monday or Tuesday, I believe it was. She came to the United States in the mid-60s, immigrated from Mexico. And she told me, and she's done well in America, very well. And she said, in my country of my birth, at best, I would have survived. She's a landowner in Los Angeles, has tremendous income. She has a tremendous blessing. And she knows that that was a gift given to her by America. We need to stop apologizing for America. That is a very sick insult. And I'm not talking politics. I'm talking about that's a sick insult to the God that gave us America. We're throwing it back in his face. Maybe you grew up in a home like this. When we complained at home, my dad said, "Do you want to live in the Soviet Union? I will mail you to the Soviet Union." And my dad may or may not have been joking. You didn't know. You never would have wanted to play poker with my dad. But one thing was certain, that you were to be thankful for what this nation affords you. And it's still true to this very day. Why is Elon Musk? Why does he live here? Why does he have numerous homes? He's an interesting guy. Richest man in the world, but some of his homes are like 25 feet by 25 feet in size. What's with that? Funny guy. Why is he in America? Why isn't he in the Soviet Union? Why didn't he make his home in France? Or why not South Africa, where he's from? He's a South African. Why doesn't he move back to South Africa? Because the freedoms here afford people the opportunity to do whatever they want to do. The danger is our young people have forgotten that they are asleep in the land of opportunity. Anything is available to them if they will apply themselves. And it's a tragedy to see our young people, as it were, in a coma with such opportunities before them. And they become so dumb to the truth that now they are voting and saying socialism will work under us because it's never been done right before. Literally, that's their mantra. That's what they're chanting. They're deluded and they're sick and they've been lied to by, I think, the enemy of their souls. And what about my good friend? I love this guy. I feel like I know him. Samuel Adams. He says, I recommend my soul to that almighty being who gave it. And my body I commit to the dust, relying upon the merits of Jesus Christ for the pardon of all my sins. Yeah. Boy, that's pretty clear, isn't it? Yeah. Samuel Adams, father of the American Revolution, signer of the Declaration of Independence, from his last will and testament, John Adams, his cousin, said, "Poor Sam Adams, he was born a rebel." He tried to preach a sermon, graduated from Harvard University, tried to preach his first sermon. His father said the sermon was so terrible, he said, "Sam, you've got to do something else than ever occupy a pulpit." Little did he know that God had him to be really the birth founder of this nation in many ways. Sam Adams again went on to say this, "We have appealed to heaven." That's where, remember the flags earlier this year? Remember the banners and the stickers? "We have appealed to heaven for the justice of our cause, and in heaven we have placed our trust. Numerous have been the manifestations of God's providence in sustaining us. We have been reduced to distress, and the arm of omnipotence has raised us up. Let us still rely in humble confidence on him who is mighty to save. Good tidings will soon arrive. We shall never be abandoned by heaven while we act worthy of its aid and protection." Sam Adams, remarkable. Because I'm on a roll with Sam Adams, Sam Adams said this. His biggest concern was that Americans, this is Ira Stoll writing about Sam Adams, his biggest concern was that Americans would fall prey to immorality and lose that which made their cause righteous. Next quote, it goes on. I have long been convinced that our enemies have made it an object to eradicate from the minds of the people in general a sense of true religion and virtue, in hopes thereby, listen to this, think about socialism. Think about the woke world that wants to erase history. In hopes thereby to more easily carry their point of enslaving them. Indeed, my friend, this is a subject so important in my mind that I know not how to leave it. Revelation assures us that righteousness exalts a nation. Communities are dealt within the world by the wise and just ruler of the universe. He rewards or punishes them according to their general character. The diminution of public liberty will not long survive the total extinction of morals. In other words, he's saying, live out your faith. Be bold about that. Back to Patrick Henry. When Patrick Henry said, this is all the inheritance I can give to my dear family. The religion of Christ can give them an inheritance which will make them rich indeed. You know, those were his last words. Patrick Henry died upon saying that. Friends, tonight, Jesus Christ, he is not only the fulfillment of all liberty and freedom. Sam Adams isn't the originator of the American Revolution. John Adams stated, he said, but what do you mean, revolution? You mean revolution, the war? Nay, revolution was in the hearts and the minds of the people. When we speak of revolution, right now, with our liberty and freedoms that we enjoy, I'm talking about the revolution of pulling souls, men and women and boys and girls, from the grip of Satan. You want a revolution? You and I belong to a kingdom that will reside forever. And for now, God has allowed you and I to live in this nation right now that grants us the freedom, at least for now, to proclaim the gospel. We're running out of time. We've got the greatest message in the world. And God help us and have mercy upon us if we sleep on it, because we have something that the world longs for. They might think they're coming here to maybe live in safety, but where is our safety? They may be thinking they're coming here for opportunity, but where is our opportunity? They might be coming here because they want to get rich, but what are our riches, really? The God of heaven has provided us the opportunity in this country to be a free people. And these things about riches, what we acquire here in this life, we should keep a light touch on them. They should cause us to thank God the more if we have two pairs of shoes. We should be so grateful that probably tonight, or if not after service, you'll be able to eat here on campus and have fun, that you get to do that. And regarding the abilities that we have to invest in whatever your heart desires to make a life, you can do that. It's my commitment. It always has been my commitment, even before I was a Christian, that it made sense to me that God placed me in the United States, even though I didn't even know God. I later put that together. I was taught to love my country, to sacrifice for my country, and to even die for my country, to even afford the atheist or the man who might hate us or the woman who might scorn us, because the cause is greater. I have been so spoiled in my life to have enjoyed a cause greater than anything this world can give me. We are so rich. We are so blessed. We are a nation of laws, but if our laws are not upheld, and if our leaders are less than worthy, then our nation will soon decline into peril. We need to pray. We're encouraging you to come on out. Can you pray for an hour? Didn't Jesus say, can't you pray with me for 1 hour? We'll give the entire day and the entire year of this nation's birth to him and celebrate him who is mighty to save. Amen? Amen.
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26: With SRN News, I'm Bob Agnew in Washington. The nation's capital is preparing for an historic 4th of July as the country celebrates 250 years of American independence. Thousands expected to gather on the National Mall for a day of patriotic festivities, including military flyovers, live entertainment, fireworks, and a Freedom 250 celebration featuring remarks from, among others, President Trump. A three-armed spacecraft rocketed into orbit today to rescue a NASA telescope that's actually in danger of crashing back to Earth. Northrop Grumman launched the Catalyst Space Technologies Link spacecraft from the Marshall Islands in the Pacific. The Pegasus rocket blasted off from the belly of a modified airplane. The Justice Department and 17 states have reached settlement agreements with three major egg producers this week to resolve allegations of companies illegally colluded for years to raise prices, including when the cost soared to record highs last year. This is SRN News.
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2: Welcome back to Seculo, and I think we're going to dive right now into Trump versus Barbara. This is the most contentious issue of the term, obviously. This was the executive order from the president that kind of redefined or defined, even in a way, because of the way it's written, the way that citizenship would be conferred on those that are born in the United States. This was trying to restrict the citizenship granted to those that are born here to parents that are not citizens of the U.S., whether they come here illegally, whether it is through a travel visa, they come here, have their child, they call it birth tourism is a term. And here's what happened. The majority of the court, which was Chief Justice Roberts, joined by Sotomayor, Kagan, Barrett, and Jackson, they affirmed that what the 14th Amendment is saying is that if you are born here, you are granted citizenship. There has been some pushback saying that the court didn't have to go that far. They could have just ruled on the executive order. So that's some of the chatter I'm hearing. But you also see how contentious, even within the court, it was, because you're seeing a concurrence by Justice Jackson for different reasons
3: right.
2: than what the chief wrote. You see Justice Kavanaugh concurring that the executive order must be struck down and that federal law would give them citizenship, but he's not willing to rule that the 14th Amendment's text says
3: right.
2: that.
3: He's saying if this was done through the legislative process, I may have a different decision here.
2: Exactly. Then you have a dissent by Justice Thomas, who was joined by Justice Gorsuch, a dissent by Justice Alito, another dissent by Justice Gorsuch. So you're seeing a lot of different opinions and a lot of different reasons for not agreeing with this. Here's a key takeaway. This is from our attorneys, because we have a wonderful team here that as soon, not only are they working on their cases, Jordan, but as soon as these comes down, they're writing memos for us. They're giving us the analysis as well. This is a key takeaway from Nathan, who wrote this for us. It's a 6-3 outcome affirming broad birthright citizenship, but the court is sharply divided on the why. Five justices read the clause as adopting the traditional soil rule with almost no exception, so being born on American soil, while three insist on a narrower domicile plus exclusive allegiance test. That would be the minority that dissented in this. This split will shape future fights over immigration enforcement and any congressional attempts to limit birthright citizenship. So right there, one, and this is something I said yesterday, Jordan, that when you see the left try to attack the Supreme Court as being packed by Trump, or they need to expand the court so they can get their way. The fact that we are getting decisions that may not make everyone happy,
3: well, see, this is,
2: shows that it's working.
3: This is the difference, folks, between Republican and Democrat judicial nominees. And when I say that, I mean it's not the nominees themselves who are, I'm placing that partisan role, but when they are nominated by Republican right. or Democrat president. You basically know where the Democrats are going to go 99.9% of the time. They're going to be in agreement, and they're going to be their block. And it's going to have a, you could almost not have any briefing on it. You could almost not have any argument. You could just literally read, what is this case about? What does it entail? And you'll say, you know what? They're going to figure out a way to rule for this side. Whether they're the majority or not depends on the politics of the day, but they're going to figure out how to go with the side that they agree with the most on a philosophical matter, not on whether it's legal or not, or the what's best interpretation of the Constitution and statutes. The difference between the conservative nominees is that on the same day that you can have restrictions, we haven't talked about this yet, totally knocked down between campaign financing,
4: right,
3: between the actual RNC or DNC and campaigns. And there was all these limits into how much they could coordinate and whether free speech came into that. And the court, again, equally divided there. Conservatives, 6 said, you can do this. This ban is wrong. I mean, you look at that. You look at, again, the continued cases of, you go from birthright citizenship, but then you go into the issue of girls and boys sports. And it aligns very closely with what you'd think politically. Not necessarily what's rational or legal, but it's like, you know what? Because the politics of those who nominated me support this issue, even though they may not be legal scholars.
4: Right.
3: I'm going to figure out a way to get there for them, and I will be that dissenting voice if I have to. So the same day, you can have the boys banned from participating in girls' sports, which is a decision I think most Americans agree with, right and left, if you're actually telling the truth. And it's less and less places where people feel comfortable doing that.
4: Right.
3: So then you get to birthright citizenship, a little bit more complicated. So does this line and how it's interpreted, is it going to hold? As of now, it's going to hold. I think if you were at that oral argument, it was extremely complicated, which is why I think, Will, you've got all these opinions and different dissents coming out. Is it over? Maybe for now, but not necessarily for the future, because there were so many different views about why it was right or why it was wrong. And then, of course, you look at these cases. Well, you go through every one of them on the EOs, on the ability to appoint and get rid of these. This was yesterday, of course, the Labor Relations Board versus the Fed, all right. of that. I mean, we are in an interesting point at the U.S. Supreme Court where, yes, there have been cases that have increased presidential power. At the same time, the same court has issued opinions that actually pull back on some of the power that they just created in a case that was announced, you know, just moments before.
4: Right. Yeah, exactly. When you looked at, there was almost some confusion. And within you had
3: this board member, but not that board member.
4: Yeah, the FTC versus the Fed. Right. Yeah.
3: Is that really going to stand long term? That remains to be seen. And they were able to kick the can a little on that case because they said, well, there was no hearing on the misconduct. So right. at least have the misconduct hearing and then see what happens. But they also said it wouldn't necessarily be barred by this. So I think, again, the court is going in a direction that I think most people philosophically understand, but the left is going to make every one of these out of politics. You know, it's a huge loss for President Trump on the executive order. But the interesting thing about the executive order is if you go to that Kavanaugh kind of phrasing there, it's saying this might not have been the best route
4: right.
3: to do it. I am not holding today that you can't do it. And it doesn't necessarily need a constitutional change. Now, we have an aging court right now, so we believe we will see shifts in the court in the next few years, and that will, of course, depend on how that court shifts, will depend on who is the president of the United States. And again, it is frustrating to be on the side where, unfortunately, we can't just say, well, this case, 99% of our people, our justices are going to vote this way, and occasionally you get thrown off. We are in the intellectually honest party, where right. people who believe the same basic principles can still get to a different opinion using the same analysis. And I think we respect that in the United States. It can be frustrating, sure. I absolutely get that. But that is what you do when you have intellectual honesty. And that's what the left is lacking.
4: Well, and once again, intellectual honesty, even media honesty. We saw something today that was quite unique. And Rob is in South Carolina. We're going to get to you in the next segment. So hold on there, Rob. But if you want to call and have questions about these opinions, call us at 1-800-684-3110. We'll break it down for you, and we'll try to answer any question you may have on the way that the court ruled. But when you start to look at also the media, Nina Totenberg, who's normally actually very good with her sourcing at the Supreme Court. She's the legal analyst and journalist at NPR, has been there a long time. Normally, yeah. if she's printing something, then she's got very good sourcing. NPR ran and published that Justice Alito was retiring from the Supreme Court. There's the headline if you're watching. It says, Justice Samuel Alito, who wrote the opinion overturning Roe versus Wade, retires. Moments later, NPR had to retract that story. And this is what it looked like if you went to that page. So people tried to share the link. Editor's note, NPR retracts the story. Jordan, we still may see an Alito retirement because Nina Totenberg normally wouldn't have written that unless she had sourcing that at least led her to believe it was very close to being true. They obviously had a story ready to publish.
3: Yes.
4: It has not happened yet. But once again, that's the media trying to get out ahead of stuff.
3: And unfortunately, this is because of the media cycle. There's a number of those stories already ready to go. Even if people passing away sometimes, they have the block print ready to go based off of just so that they can rush to the media and then kind of fill in the parts. Does this mean that it's not going to happen? Absolutely not. What it does mean is that someone made a phone call and said, I did not say to run this. It could have been her.
4: Right.
3: Or it could have been from the Supreme Court and called and said, there's been no planned announcement yet, and you need to make clear that this is wrong. That does that mean that tomorrow or Monday, Justice Alito may announce something? No, of course not. He can do that whenever he wants. Could be this afternoon. It was a very kind of bizarre, again, to a day that was already busy enough to throw that wrench in was unnecessary, by the way, by the media. It's not like they needed help getting clicks right now. You've got probably more clicks on SCOTUS because it covers so many different issues today, from birthright citizenship to the presidential power yesterday. All of these issues all together. Again, Will, I think, you know, for those who watch the Supreme Court, it's been a very interesting morning.
4: That's right. And we're going to take your phone calls in the next segment on this and break down this Federal Election Commission case when we come back on Seculo.
3: We've witnessed monumental legal victories from defending the 14th Amendment and protecting our sacred American right to vote, the overturning of Roe versus Wade, and standing up for the religious liberty of our kids and seniors. But even with the many historic wins we've achieved, the battle is far from over. The attacks on our constitutionally protected rights persist. Countless unborn babies remain in jeopardy, and across the globe, innocent Christians are being targeted and killed across this country and around the world. This fight isn't just the ACLJ's, it's all of ours. It belongs to every American who wants to preserve the values and beliefs on which this nation was founded. None of the victories we've won would have been possible without the unwavering support of ACLJ members and ACLJ champions. It's been an honor to fight for you all these years. Join us in fighting for freedom. Have your donation doubled at aclj.org/freedom.
0: Foundations of Freedom, a look at America's founding principles and the leaders who shaped our nation.
5: March 4th, 1865. The Civil War was nearing its end. The nation was exhausted, divided, and grieving. On that day, President Abraham Lincoln delivered his second inaugural address, just 700 words spoken in about 7 minutes. 41 days later, Lincoln would be assassinated. Yet the words he spoke that day still echo through history. In that brief address, Lincoln referenced God 14 times, spoke of prayer, and quoted scripture repeatedly. He reminded Americans that both sides of the conflict shared a common faith, saying both read the same Bible and pray to the same God, and each invokes his aid against the other. Lincoln understood that political division alone could not explain the nation's crisis. More than 160 years later, America still wrestles with division, truth, and our dependence on God. The question is whether we'll remember the wisdom Lincoln left behind.
4: Welcome back to Seculo. Will Haynes here, joined by Jordan Seculo in studio, and we're breaking down these opinions from the Supreme Court. I briefly want to go over this before we get to phone calls, because this is something that the ACLJ filed in, and it's a NRSC versus the Federal Election Commission. And what this does is it challenged rulings that from the FEC that were put in place to limit how much a political party. So if you are a candidate that is running for office under a political party, Republican, Democrat, even independent, it limited how much that party that you are running for office under can coordinate with you on ad spends, on buying advertisements. I know people love a good political ad, so this is going to get people fired up. But when you look at it, it is a First Amendment issue. is putting guardrails and things on the First Amendment, which are not in the text of the Constitution. And I think a lot of this, when you look at it, it's important, even if you don't love political campaign ads, or you're like, I don't know if I want the parties to be able to spend more. If the FEC, a part of the executive branch, without legislation, can limit your speech or a party speech or any, if they can start limiting First Amendment rights, whether it be for a party or a candidate, then you can start to see other executive branch entities, bureaucracies, find ways to limit freedom of speech on their own terms. And I think so when you look at this, it's not just even about spending money in campaign ads. It is truly a First Amendment issue. And when the ACLJ is able to file in these things, it is to uphold and support the First Amendment first and foremost.
3: Yes, and let me just be clear to people. The Supreme Court has had a history going back into the 70s that political speech includes financial moves, because that's a way you can speak on behalf in support of a candidate. So you taking your own resources, or an entity taking its own resources to get behind a candidate, is a way that speech can actually be conducted. That it's not just the symbolism of you've got to be on the street corner or the bumper sticker, but they're saying it's similar to the bumper sticker. It's similar to going door to door, because you're providing resources of your own to the candidates and political parties that you prefer. I will walk you back to 2004, first time I worked in a presidential election where a lot of these big restrictions kick in because you're dealing in all 50 states. And so for the first part of the year, I remember the fundraising team, finance team, as it'll often be called, this was Bush Cheney reelect 2004, I was in the same office with us from the political team. Then about, and it was a, because of deadlines, there were like those 90-day things, 6 months things, that the finance team, for the most part, moved next door. It had a different name. It was like Bush Cheney 04 Victory Fund.
4: Right.
3: And so you would have these funds set up. They would then be in charge of fundraising. We would still be producing content, but it would be that content that you could pull offline and make into your own videos, make it, and they were unrestricted, so they did not have to follow the restricted fundraising rules that federal candidates have, what, the $2,600-$2,700 you could do for both the one for the primary and again for the general, so it's closer to almost $6,000 per individual, and you could make that donation at one time, but then they split off. And so it created this whole industry of all of these separate types of groups to be able to raise money, but then not coordinate. And what the Supreme Court said today is that if, again, these are all people coming together, and again, using their rights, using their financial ability to speak into the political process, and you can speak into the political process by providing the candidate of your choice enough resources so their speech is amplified. That could be through online. That could be through ads. It could be through traditional advertising. It could be through T-shirts and hats and bumper stickers or events. But in a sense, all of that is speech, and speech is so protected in the United States that when you're spending your money, the government shouldn't be able to tell you, well, if you donate to this group, they can only spend it to this far. It's different than vote, you know, than actually supporting for the candidate. It was also a joke. Okay, right. I mean, this whole idea is we were playing with smoke and mirrors that I think always made many of us in the political side slightly uncomfortable. Maybe the election law attorneys liked it more than those, because you were constantly having to get approvals over sometimes very mundane spending because you were worried about the penalties and even criminal penalties that could arise out of a mistake in whose money was spent to do what activity.
4: I think we should go ahead and take this call. We've got about 3.5 minutes left in this segment. This is Rob calling from South Carolina. Maybe it'll encourage you to call as well if you have questions about some of these opinions that came out of the Supreme Court today. Rob, you're on Seculo. Go ahead.
6: Yeah, can you hear me?
4: We got you, Rob. Go ahead.
6: Okay. On the birthright citizenship,
4: yep.
6: What constitutes subject to jurisdiction, and then what constitutes allegiance to the United States?
4: Okay, so what the big hinge question here in the 14th Amendment is that question you're asking. It says all persons born or naturalized in the United States and subject to the jurisdiction thereof are citizens of the United States and the state wherein they reside. That is the text of the 14th Amendment. And what the Supreme Court ruled was that in this, and it's a lengthy opinion by the Chief Justice, that effectively that phrase, if you are born here, you are subject to the jurisdiction thereof. That obviously is what the issue with some of the dissents are still arguing, that saying they disagree with that. But this is the majority held, Rob, that the citizenship clause guarantees birthright citizenship to nearly all children born in the United States, including those whose parents are unlawfully or temporarily present, because it incorporates the common law rule of jus soli without a domicile requirement. And the quote, subject to the jurisdiction thereof, means full territorial power rather than exclusive allegiance or permanent residence. So that is what the Supreme Court argued in their majority opinion. That's what they held, rather. That's the answer to your question. I know you also said to the screener, how could they rule in favor of birthright citizenship when people that are applying for citizenship have to prove their allegiance to the United States? That's a different test. Right. That is a naturalization process, which is through a different process that is set up legislatively that the government can naturalize someone to be a citizen.
3: Right. That would
4: but completely
3: be,
4: different argument because right. even
3: those would be people who would not have birthright citizenship.
4: And if you are born here to American citizens, so take out even the argument of that here, you get citizenship without proving your allegiance to the United States if you are born naturally right. to citizens of the United States. So two different processes.
3: Yeah, so it's been an expansion of, and really a clarification of what it means who can receive birthright citizenship. There are still some exceptions within this, foreign diplomats, children, and things like that. But the idea, and I knew this all along too, which was likely, is that it's one thing to punish the parents of illegal immigrant children who were born here because they decided to break the law, but the child had no say in that, and then they end up born in America, and so where should their citizenship fall when it was really not them that were breaking the law, but their parents? So, I mean, it was a complicated case. It's one I think we'll keep looking at as well. But for now, that's been settled. As Will said, it is different. It is very different.
4: And we will be back with more on Seculo. 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
8: Hi, I'm Dave Straub, and thanks for joining us this afternoon. 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Right here on
9: with SRN News, I'm Bob Agnew in Washington. The nation's capital is preparing for an historic 4th of July as the nation celebrates 250 years of American independence. Thousands are expected to gather on the National Mall for a day of patriotic festivities, including military flyovers, live entertainment, fireworks, and a Freedom 250 celebration featuring remarks from President Trump. A three-armed spacecraft rocketed into orbit early today. Its mission is to rescue a NASA telescope that's now in danger of crashing back to Earth. Northrop Grumman launched a Catalyst Space Technologies Link spacecraft from the Marshall Islands in the Pacific this morning. The Pegasus rocket blasted off from the belly of a modified airplane, putting Link on course to reach and capture NASA's Swift Observatory in about 1 month's time. If it does not do that, it will crash back to Earth. This is SRN News. Here's Rich Thomason now with the midday Wall Street Business Report.
10: Wall Street closed today in observance of the Independence Day holiday. It's back to business as usual Monday morning. The Dow will resume trading just 100 points shy of 53,000. The Nasdaq ended yesterday with a 200-point loss. The S&P was flat at the close. Overseas stock markets are mixed in Europe following a rally in Asia. That came on the heels of the Dow's latest record-setting close. Canada moved to advance a Pacific Coast pipeline from Alberta as Prime Minister Mark Carney looks to diversify oil exports beyond the United States. Tesla sales accelerated over the past several months. The EV manufacturer sold 25% more vehicles than in the same period 1 year ago, delivering 480,126 cars. For the Wall Street Business Report, I'm Rich Thomason.
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11: The federal lawsuit filed in New York by Julia Reeker-Mogul and Ruben Rentiera alleges false and misleading sales practices left them stranded after they bought tickets to group stage matches last month. The suit seeks to become a class action, saying that hundreds, if not thousands, of fans bought tickets only to find out they did not exist, had been revoked, or had been erased due to what the tournament organizer FIFA deemed poor digital infrastructure. In addition to monetary damages, the plaintiffs are asking that StubHub be barred from selling World Cup tickets and that any profits be given back to impacted customers. I'm Jennifer King.
9: The Justice Department and 17 states have reached settlement agreements with three major egg producers this week to resolve allegations that companies illegally colluded for years to raise prices, including when the price of eggs soared to record highs last year. You'll find more on these stories at townhall.com.
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16: Thank you once again for tuning into the Cherishing Scripture Radio Ministry. This is Pastor Brad Bailey from the Brandon Baptist Tabernacle in Brandon, Florida. And yesterday, we just began talking about the subject of how to pray for our nation. From the 44th Psalm, we find striking similarities and parallels between the condition of the nation of Israel in the Old Testament to the comparisons to today in our country. I, as a Bible preacher, I, as a blood-bought Christian, am deeply concerned about the post-Christian state of the United States of America. And today I want to bring this patriotic word to you and hope that we can pray collectively and pray intelligently for the United States. If you missed yesterday's word, or you'd like to listen to this one at your own pace, or send it to a friend or relative, you can do all of that by visiting our church's website, www.brandonbaptisttabernacle.com. Look for the Psalms tab, and when you click on that, find Psalm 44, and there you'll have it, How to Pray for Our Nation. Get your Bibles in hand. Psalm 44 is our text. Once again, we're talking about how to pray for our nation.
17: And thou didst afflict the people and cast them out. Verse 3, for they got not the land in possession by their own sword, neither did their own arm save them, but thy right hand and thine arm and the light of thy countenance, because thou hadst favor unto them. Listen, a nation that prospers is receiving the blessings of God. And we should communicate that to our young people. I was astonished a couple of years ago when the September 11th holiday was approaching. And it so happened to be that we were able to commemorate that on a school day. The days leading up to that, I asked our students, I said, how many of you all know what happened on September the 11th, 2001? I was shocked. In our school, only three or four students even knew about 9/11. And I asked them, I said, y'all have heard that number before, 9/11. Don't y'all know what it's about? And they looked at each other with a puzzled look on. They had no idea that we were attacked by radical Muslim terrorists on 9/11. They had no idea. And I said, oh, this ain't going to work. So I prepared a video. And in that video, I showed them the airplanes flying into the towers. I showed them the people who died and the devastation and the horror that happened on, they didn't even know it. You know whose fault that is? That is the fault of the people who lived through those days, not handing that information to the next generation. Look what he says in verse number one. He says, "We have heard with our ears, O God, our fathers have told us." There are students, young people, grandchildren today that don't understand the Civil War. They don't understand the Revolutionary War. They don't understand the Vietnam War. They don't understand Iraq, Afghanistan. They don't understand anything that our country has gone through. And yet, we expect them to be outstanding Americans in the next generation. If we don't give them our godly heritage, they will be ignorant of it. Do you see that? Remembrances of the past. He goes on in verse number four. He says, we better tell them, "Thou art my king." I am a Christian before I'm a Republican. I am a Christian before I'm an American citizen. I'm a Christian before I'm a Floridian. Now, I love all of those affiliations, but God is my king before Biden was my president. God was my king before Trump was my president. Stay with me. God was my king before Obama was my president. God was my king before Clinton was my president. God was my king before Bush was my president. God was my king before Reagan was my president, before Carter was my president. And some of y'all go even further back. Some of y'all go all the way back to Eisenhower, right? Or even earlier. Some of you here might have been here when Lincoln was president. I don't know. Let me tell you, I love this country. Look at me. I love this country, but I'm going to tell you who I love more. I love Jesus. He is our king. Verse 4 says, "Thou art my king, O God. Command deliverances. We need you," as they sang it this morning. "We need you, deliverances for Jacob. Through thee will we push down our enemies." There's a word picture there if you want to help to get understanding of it. That's the picture of a bull. And the push down words that you see there, if you've ever seen a bull fight, or if you've ever seen one that came under attack from a bull, you know, these wackadoos that go out there and taunt them and the matadors and so on and so forth, I don't even want to watch that unless one of them gets hit by the bull. Right? It's the same reason I watch NASCAR. I don't care about NASCAR. If there's not a wreck, I'm not watching it. It's about the same way these days with baseball. If there's not a bench-clearing brawl, I'm not going to watch it. I'm not watching hockey unless they get out in the middle of the ice and bloody each other's nose. I like the fights. Now, bullfighters, when they got sure enough in trouble, that bull would do two things. He would gore them with his horn, throw them up in the air, that's the natural instinct of the bull, and then when they wad up and collapse in a wad on the ground, what would the bull do? He would push them down with his horns and with that thick, hard head. Now here's the imagery in verse number 5. Through thee will we push down our enemies. Let me ask you a question. Has there ever been a battle that we won when God wasn't helping us? We need God. It's through God will we push down our enemies, he says. He says, verse 7, "But thou hast saved us from our enemies and hast put them to shame that hated us." He put Osama bin Laden to shame. When our soldiers caught that bird, he was hiding behind his wives. He had a bad day when those special ops soldiers came into his bedroom that night and took him out. God has put our enemies to shame. And God did that for Israel. Oh, that God was on our side again. Oh, I would to God that our wars were pure again. I would to God that Washington was righteous again and something that God could bless. Notice what he says in verse number 8. In God we boast all the day long and praise thy name forever. That's the positive part of the psalm. Remembrances of the past. Number 2, reports of the present. The remembrances of the past speak of our history, but the reports of the present speak of our helplessness. Look at us now. How far have we fallen? Now, he says Israel was in the same condition. He says verses 9 through 14, the thing that I want to point out is the word thou. And I want you to see it with your own eyes, because in verses 9 through 14, those verses, he mentions the word thou 6 times. And in every mention of that word, it is referring to God. Look what he says. But thou, God, hast cast off and put us to shame, and goeth not forth with our armies. Please don't misunderstand me. I'm about to say something that might not resonate with everybody here. You better be careful joining the military these days. I love you too much not to tell you the truth. You better be careful. Because the military these days is not experiencing the blessing of God that it used to have. I'm patriotic. I love soldiers. I love veterans. You understand where I'm coming from. I love our country and I love the people who serve our country. But I tell Christian young men and Christian young women all the time these days, you better be prayerfully considerate before you sign in and join the military. Because it is appearing now that our military may represent something that God can't bless. And that's why he says in verse number 9, you do not go forth with our armies anymore. He adds in verse 10, thou makest us to turn back from the enemy. Verse 11, thou hast given us, look at this, like sheep appointed for meat. Sending our soldiers sometimes these days resembles sending an animal to a butcher. Verse 12, thou sellest thy people for naught. In other words, they've become cheap, and dost not increase thy wealth by their price. Verse 13, thou makest us a reproach to our neighbors, a scorn and a derision to them that are around us. Verse 14, thou makest us a byword among the heathen and shaking of the head among the people. He continues to add in verse 15 how confusing. We've never seen it this way before. We have never seen our nation in such a confused state as where we are right now. He says, verse 15, he shares our feelings. My confusion is continually before me, and the shame of my face hath covered me, for the voice of him that reproacheth and blasphemeth by reason of the enemy and avenger. We don't have people in Washington that love the Bible. They blaspheme the name of God. They blaspheme the word of God. They bring reproach to the House and the Senate floor. Verse 17, all this has come upon us. Yet have we not forgotten thee. There's a little pocket. There's a little remnant of people who still are trusting God. Neither have we dealt falsely with thy covenant. Verse 18, our heart is not turned back. Neither have our steps declined from thy way. When he talks about these reports of the present, he tells us about a military dilemma. And he speaks of a moral dilemma. Notice it in verse number 19. Though thou hast sore broken us in the place of dragons and covered us with the shadow of death, if we have forgotten the name of God or stretched out our hands to a strange God, shall not God search this out? For he knoweth the secrets of the heart. Yea, verse 22, I want you to see this. For thy sake are we killed all the day long. We're not experiencing the military successes that we once experienced. We are, verse 22, counted as sheep for the slaughter. And here is the report, the military dilemma, the moral dilemma. It tells us that God is supervising the decline. He reports that God was specifically supervising the decline of Israel, the defeat of Israel, the demise of Israel. And I don't want you to overlook it. Verse number 9, thou did it. Verse 10, thou did it. Verse 11, thou. Verse 12, thou. Verse 13, thou. Verse 14, thou. When God becomes the enemy of your country, and when God is unwelcome in your country, when God is despised and blasphemed in your country, listen, God's not going to be disposed of. The country will suffer. God is not going to be disposed of. The country will become obsolete.
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1: Welcome to Bible Q&A with John MacArthur, Bible teacher and author of the best-selling MacArthur New Testament Commentary Series. Well, today a listener has a question about some of the most mysterious and fascinating characters in all of Scripture. I'm talking about the Magi who visited Jesus in Bethlehem. Matthew 2 says they came from the east and brought gifts for the Savior. With that in mind, John, our listener wants to know how these men knew about the Messiah's coming and how they knew to associate the star with his birth.
2: Really interesting question when you think about the fact that these magi came from the east, because you wonder, how would they have known anything about the Messiah? Wasn't that information confined to the land of Israel? Well, if you think about it, no. We do remember, don't we, the Babylonian captivity. And we do remember that when the Jews were taken into Babylon in 586 BC and remained there for 70 years, one very important man who was part of that captivity was none other than Daniel. And in fact, Daniel rose to be the prime minister in the land of the captivity. He had an immense influence. It's pretty clear to me that from Daniel's influence came the knowledge of the coming of the Messiah, and from other Jews who were part of that culture for many, many years during captivity and subsequent to that. So that these were magicians or astrologers, maybe Zoroastrians from Persia, who knew the Hebrew scriptures and were following what they knew to be in the Old Testament and what they believed to be true.
1: Okay, thanks, John. And thanks to you for listening today to Bible Q&A with John MacArthur. If you'd like more in-depth teaching, visit MacArthurCommentaries.com.
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27: That's easy, General Charles Cornwallis.
28: Oh boy, he sure got that. How do you know all that stuff, Irwin?
27: Oh, I love the Revolutionary War. 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It's my favorite period in history.
25: Oh, speaking of Franklin, that reminds me. I have a book about him for you, Irwin. It's a big, thick one, too. I found it in a sale downtown.
27: Really? Where is it?
25: It's on one of the shelves in the Bible room. I didn't want any of the kids to handle it before you got to it.
27: Great!
28: Look at him go. You'd think he was looking for buried treasure or something.
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29: Foundations of Freedom, a look at America's founding principles and the leaders who shaped our nation.
5: March 4th, 1865. The Civil War was nearing its end. The nation was exhausted, divided, and grieving. On that day, President Abraham Lincoln delivered his second inaugural address, just 700 words spoken in about 7 minutes. 41 days later, Lincoln would be assassinated. Yet the words he spoke that day still echo through history. In that brief address, Lincoln referenced God 14 times, spoke of prayer, and quoted scripture repeatedly. He reminded Americans that both sides of the conflict shared a common faith, saying both read the same Bible and pray to the same God, and each invokes his aid against the other. Lincoln understood that political division alone could not explain the nation's crisis. More than 160 years later, America still wrestles with division, truth, and our dependence on God. The question is whether we'll remember the wisdom Lincoln left behind.
0: Hi there, I'm Dave Straub. Coming up in just 30 minutes is Turning Point with David Jeremiah right here on Faith Talk Tampa.
3: With SRN News, I'm Bob Agnew in Washington. All sorts of patriotic events scheduled for the 4th of July at the National Mall here in Washington. Here's correspondent Laura Winters.
4: The epic July 4th Salute to America celebration will include thousands of fireworks and military flyovers. The president's scheduled to speak Saturday night as the nation's capital hosts thousands of tourists from across the country and the world. In the afternoon, folks will be treated to one of NASA's supersonic F-5 light fighter jets flying in the sky. Also on the schedule, the Blue Angels, the Thunderbirds, F-35 stealth fighters, U.S. Coast Guard helicopters, and a B-1 stealth bomber. Trump's new Air Force One also scheduled to make a pass over the crowd. Laura Winters reporting.
3: The investigation into damage at the Lincoln Memorial reflecting pool is now resulting in a federal indictment. More on that from Willie Nelson.
6: Federal prosecutors are bringing felony charges against a former U.S. Olympic athlete accused of damaging the Lincoln Memorial reflecting pool. D.C. U.S. Attorney Jeanine Pirro announced the indictment.
7: Today, a grand jury has returned a felony indictment against a defendant, David Hearn, for felony destruction of property for which he faces 10 years in prison.
6: The indictment comes as authorities continue cracking down on vandalism at the nation's capital landmarks. Willie Nelson, The White House.
3: Launched today, a three-armed spacecraft is on its way now to rescue a NASA telescope that's in danger of crashing back to Earth.
8: Northrop Grumman launched the Link spacecraft from the Marshall Islands in the Pacific. The Pegasus rocket blasting off from the belly of a modified airplane, putting Link on course to reach NASA's Swift Observatory in about a month. Launched in 2004, Swift is sinking faster than ever because of recent solar storms. The goal of the mission is to boost the telescope into a higher orbit. Rich Thomason reporting.
3: And this is SRN News. The last 50 years has seen a lot of change in this country. Correspondent Michael Harrington has a report.
9: On the eve of America's 250th birthday, the Pew Research Center has released a sweeping analysis of how the nation has changed since its 200th birthday in 1976. Pew reports that about 70% of adults were married at the time of the bicentennial. Today, it's only 50%. America has also seen a sharp drop in fertility, with fewer and fewer women having any children at all. Michael Harrington reporting.
3: Fewer members of the general population are Christian these days. Church attendance and other spiritual practices are in decline. But there's one thing people still do, and that is pray. That's according to a new poll from the Barna Group. It's a Christian research organization and says 73% of American adults say they do pray at least once a week, and that Christians pray a lot more than average. This is SRN News. A settlement has been reached in an egg price fixing case.
10: The U.S. Justice Department has reached a settlement with three egg producers who were accused of colluding for some 23 years to raise prices. That includes last year when eggs reached a record high of $6.23 per dozen. In the agreement, Calmaine Foods, Versova, and Hickman's Egg Ranch will pay $3.3 million to be distributed to states, donate 53 million eggs to food banks and nonprofits, adopt antitrust compliance programs, and not communicate with competitors on prices and bidding strategies. None of the companies admit to manipulating the market. I'm Donna Warder.
3: President Trump launching those Trump accounts as of the 4th of July, tomorrow aiming to boost financial independence for children born during his second term. Parents can open those accounts for the kids, receiving $1,000 from the government and potentially more from billionaires who've pledged more funds. You'll find more of these stories at srnnews.com.
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31: It says, let the weak. You can't say what you are, you gotta say what you wanna be. That's how you get there. Because, see, that is how you walk by. Anybody can tell you the problem. No. I'm going to speak to my mountain. This too shall pass.
30: We hope.
1: 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We've got some incredible opportunities lined up for you later on in the broadcast to support this radio ministry. But for now, let's get straight to the word.

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1: Lord,
0: what am I supposed to do with this?
1: Well,
0: 1 Peter 5:7 says, cast all your cares upon the Lord, for he cares for you. If it's too heavy to carry, cast. If it's too heavy to carry, cast. 1 Peter 5:7 says, cast all your cares upon the Lord, for he cares for you. Glory to God. He says, come to me, all those who labor and are heavy laden, and I will give you rest. Matthew 19:26 says this is what Jesus says. Jesus looked at them intently and said, humanly speaking,

People among I am are 600,000 fighting men on foot, besides all the children and women. That's probably about 1 million people. Yet you have said to me, you told me, Lord, I will give them meat so that they may eat for a whole month. Now look at Moses. He got his feelings right here. Let's read verse 22. Should all the flocks die? You know how we get. Y'all know when you get in your feelings, you start talking crazy. Should all the flocks and herds be slaughtered for them to be sufficient for them? Or should all the fish of the sea? He don't even know that. How you gonna say all the fish of the sea? You know when you get emotional, you start saying stupid stuff. Should all the fish of the sea be collected for sufficient for them? Verse 23, the Lord said, Moses, is the Lord's hand, ability, power, limited, short? What's he trying to do? He's trying, come on, y'all. He's trying. Just because you can't see it, don't mean it can't happen. Moses, are you saying I can't do it? Are you saying I'm inadequate? You shall see now whether my word shall come to pass for you or not. Ooh, Numbers 23:19 says, for God is not a man that he shall lie, nor the son of man that he shall repent. Glory to God. Isaiah 55:11 says, so shall my word be that goes forth from my mouth. It shall not return void, absent of power, but my word gonna do what my word said. So when Jesus said to Philip, you feed them, the power was already put into Philip to manifest what God said, because God can't lie. So what you have to do is you have to get the promise of God in your heart, so that when you speak the word of God, heaven backs you up, because the word shall not return void. That's why it's so critical you meditate on the word, you speak the word on your life, because see, death and life are in the power of the tongue. And that's why it's so critical that your word matches God's will. And when your word matches God's will, it will manifest in your life. But the challenge is, we speak fear, we speak lack, we say, Lord, I don't know if you can do it. No. Lord, I know you can do it. Lord, I know that no weapon formed against me shall prosper. Lord, I know that by your stripes I'm healed. I command every organ and every tissue of my body to line up. Lord, I thank you for your word says, I've never seen the righteous forsaken, nor the seed begging for bread. Lord, I thank you that you are my shepherd, I shall not want. Lord, I thank you that you shall supply all my needs according to your riches and glory by Christ Jesus. Yea, though I go through the valley of the shadow of death, I will fear no evil. Lord, your word says you have not given me a spirit of fear, but a power of love and a sound mind. Your word says, if God be for me, who can be against me? Lord, I thank you for your word says, when you've done all that you can, stand. So Father God, I've made up my mind that Father God, your word says in Proverbs 28:1, for the righteous are bold as lions. Father God, I thank you that I will not back up, that Father God, your word says, set your face like flint. Lord, your word says, speak to your mountain. Father God, I thank you today that I'll speak to my mountain. Lord, I thank you today that your word shall not return void. So Father God, I thank you for it right now. Lord, I thank you that your word says to speak. He says this in Joel 3:10, let the weak say I'm strong. He says, let the weak. You can't say what you are. You got to say what you want to be. That's how you get there. Because, see, that is how you walk by. Anybody can tell you the problem. No. I'm going to speak to my mountain. This too shall pass. The Bible says in 2 Kings, another situation with lack. His servant said, how am I set only this before 100 hungry men? He says, give it to the people so that they may eat. For thus says the Lord, they shall eat and have. God is the God of overflow, believer. Psalms 37:25, David said this, I've been young and now I'm old, yet I have never seen the godly abandoned, know their children begging for bread. Let's go back into John 6:10. Tell everyone to sit down.
Say nay, Father.

0: sit down. What do you mean by this? Notice the miracle happened when they, meaning it's not going to happen through work. Sit down. Let me do it. Another word is rest. The hardest thing for a believer to do is to, meaning I'm no longer going to stress it. I'm going to rest it. I'm not going to worry about it. I'm resting in him. You don't have to die to rest in peace. They go to your gravestone. It says R.I.P. Rest in peace. You don't have to die to rest in peace. You can rest in peace right now and say, Lord, I trust you. Whatever is going to be, is going to be. I'm not going to worry about it. I'm going to rest in peace. He says, then everyone sit down. Jesus says, so they all sat down on the grass. Remember, he'll lead you beside still waters. He'll make you lie down in green. Oh, that's the word. The men numbered about 5,000. Hallelujah. Verse 11, then Jesus took the bread loaves, gave thanks, distributed them. Afterward, he did the same with the fish. And they all ate, and they all ate, and they what? As much. After everyone was what? Now, Jesus told disciples, now gather the what? Because see, God give you a doggy bag. Come on. Come on. Come on. He give you some food on the way out. Now gather leftovers so nothing is wasted. Verse 13, so they picked up the pieces and filled. How many baskets? How many disciples are they? So they'll never forget. Everyone had a basket, all your disciples. The scary part is next week I'm going to teach another sermon similar to this, and you'll see how we forget how quickly what God just did. So they picked up 12 baskets. Okay. Wisdom keys today, number one, Ephesians 3:20. Let's rock this. Let's rock, y'all. Let's read church. Now to him who is able to carry out his, everyone say his purpose. See, if you get on the right frequency of his purpose and not your purpose, it's not about you. It's his purpose. And do super abundantly more than all they want, dare to ask and think infinitely beyond our greatest prayers, hopes, or dreams, according to his power that worketh in us. That's the word. So God wants to blow your mind, but you have to be available to it. 2 Peter 1:3. I love this. Let's research. For his divine power has bestowed on us absolutely neighbor. It's already inside of you. Bestowed means this is your inheritance. You are bestowed versus bestow. Bestowed, E-D, means you already. Now, whether you flow in it, it's on you. But you already have access to it. Bestowed upon us.
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2: Here to tell you that God created you for purpose. Jeremiah 1:5 says, before you were born, he knew you, approved you, and set you apart for a unique calling. 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I've seen this truth unfold in my own life. 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
0: But you already have access to it. Bestowed upon us a few things. He said, absolutely everything necessary for a dynamic spiritual life and godliness through true personal knowledge of him who has called us by his own glory. And okay, now what do you mean by this? You need to get past book knowledge and step into experiential knowledge. This is not what I read, this is what I know. Because see, when you get to the place where you can testify of where God brought me from, what God brought me through, now you become a living epistle. Now you become a living testimony. And now you can say, let me tell you about my book. Let me tell you about my story. I know what the doctor said, but guess what God did? Now I can testify that God is truly a healer. God is truly a redeemer. And that's when you say, God, you are awesome. Because the challenge is some of us only have book knowledge. You don't have experiential knowledge. Where you have something you know. If it was not for God, that's where you got to get to. It's not that I think, I know. Oh, taste and see that the Lord is good. And God wants to blow your mind. Come broken, come wounded. God wants to do a work in you. I land with this. Couple points I want to help you. If you want to change your mindset, here's 9 things you can do. Take a picture of it. I'm going to go fast. Recognize the power of your thoughts. Are they fear-based or faith-based? Is it I can or I can't? Remember, Philippians 4:13 says, I can do. Number 2, practice gratitude. You cannot receive more if you're not thankful where you are. Get up in the morning, write down 10 things you're thankful for. Number 3, believe the sky's the limit. As a man thinketh, if you don't put a limit on God, God won't put a limit on you. Believe for it. Number 4, develop mastery of your experiences. What do you mean by that? If you focus on improving in one area every day, in a year, you'll be a different person. A man's gift will make room for him and bring him before great men. Now, God gave you the gift. Have you mastered it? It's one thing to have a gift. But have you honed the gift? Have you sharpened the gift? Faith without works is dead. Number 5, pick your words wisely. You are exactly where you said you would be. And if you don't like where you are, change your words. Because you live in the harvest of your words. Number 6, build a growth mindset. Meaning, I can change. I can learn. I can get better. I am not there yet. God has more for me. The Bible says we go from faith to faith and glory to glory. Number seven, think like a beginner. Why? Because they're always asking for more. They always want to learn more. Hallelujah. Number eight, notice the good. Have you met a person that all they see is the bad? Notice the good. Okay, your wife tripping, but at least you're married to her. Notice the what? Well, at least she can cook. Praise the Lord. Notice the what? Because we can always focus on what's bad. This is how you grow your mentality. And lastly, you have to speak affirmations over your life. I repeat it at the men's conference. I gave all the brothers a copy of my affirmations. I read them every morning. I am the head and not the tail. I am above and not below. I am blessed coming in. I'm blessed coming out. No weapon formed against me shall prosper. My ladder shall be greater. I will leave an inheritance to my children's children. No weapon formed against me shall prosper. Lord, I thank you right now that I tread upon serpents and scorpions over all the power of the enemy. Lord, I want to hear your voice more. Lord, I thirst and I hunger for you. I pant for you, Father God. I want more knowledge, Lord. I want more wisdom. Father God, I want to be used by you. Father God, I thank you that I'm a vessel. Fill me up till I overflow. Father God, I thank you today that I want to be a mountain mover. I want to be a giant killer. Father God, that's who I... Lord, I'm... What are you decreeing over your life? The best way to predict your future is to speak it. There's a name, I'll close with this. There's a lady named Rose Bunklin. If you don't know the story, well, the first company that Warren Buffett ever purchased, if you don't know Warren Buffett, he was one of the richest men in the world, Berkshire Hathaway. The first company he bought from a lady named Rose Bunklin, okay? Rose Bunklin, she was a Russian Jew. She came over and at 46, has never learned how to read or write. She took $500 and started selling used clothes. Well, fast forward 40 years later, she owned the largest furniture store in the world. She sold it to Warren Buffett for $60 million at 86. She kept a small portion of the business. Her kids started to push her out of management. So she bought a building across the street and started another one at 96. Warren Buffett came back and bought that business for her. She worked till she was 103. So my question is, what's your excuse? She started at 46, sold it at 86, started another one at 96. And you tripping at 48, I don't know what I'm going to do. You better do something. We are living longer. And the Bible tells us there's no retirement. Get busy. Get busy. What does God call you to do? Colonel Sanders started KFC in his 60s. You have work to do because you want to stand before God and God say, well done, my good and faithful servant. Enter in the joy of the Lord. My goal today, stretch your faith. Believe bigger. Believe higher. I know you feel the path. No. As long as your breath is still hot. You know what happens when you don't stretch your muscles? Neighbor, say neighbor. We might need to do a little bit more walking. We might. Say neighbor, stretch. Bow your head, close your eyes. Father God, I thank you for your word. I pray your word hit its mark. I pray for souls. If there's anyone here today who does not know you as Lord and Savior, I pray that today is the day and now's the time they come into a saving relationship with you. Jesus, you are the Son of God. We'll never stop trusting you. You are our high priest. You understand our weaknesses. So we come boldly to the throne of our gracious God, for there we shall receive fresh grace and fresh mercy. I ask you today, do you know him? If not, let today be the day you stretch your faith to Jesus and watch him answer. Some of you here today may be in a backsliding condition. You know what to do, but you're not doing what you know. Change begins with you. If you want something different, do something different. You can't be comfortable and stretch at the same time. Stretching is going to make you uncomfortable. But the goal is for you to grow. And some may be looking for home church. I'm not a perfect man. I'm not a perfect pastor. But I serve a perfect God who helps some perfect people. If you want something different, stretch today. Stretch yourself. All eyes closed, all heads bowed, that you lift one hand in the air. I want to pray with you. Praise the Lord. I see you. Repeat after me. Father God, I thank you for your son Jesus, who died for me and rose for me, that I may have life and have it more abundantly. Holy Spirit, come into my life. Guide me, lead me, fill me. I'll never be the same. Glory to God. Give God a shout of praise, believers.
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2: 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As you do, remember that even these things are the fruits of freedom, the benefits of a stable government, civilizational order. For 250 years, a quarter of a millennium now, our nation has benefited from these gifts. Yes, there's plenty to be concerned about as we look at the health of our nation in recent days. We are, and this is not hyperbole, more polarized than the upheavals I lived through in the late 60s and early 1970s. We have a lot of work to do. And yet, and I really believe this, we have a lot to be thankful for. America is still, as my old friend Bill Bennett has said, the last best hope. On behalf of Salem Media, have a great 4th of July. I'm Hugh Hewitt.
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5: 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Join Larry Elder, Haley Correo, Alex Marlowe, and Larry O'Connor. 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
7: March 4th, 1865. The Civil War was nearing its end. The nation was exhausted, divided, and grieving. On that day, President Abraham Lincoln delivered his second inaugural address, just 700 words spoken in about 7 minutes. 41 days later, Lincoln would be assassinated. Yet the words he spoke that day still echo through history. In that brief address, Lincoln referenced God 14 times, spoke of prayer, and quoted scripture repeatedly. He reminded Americans that both sides of the conflict shared a common faith, saying both read the same Bible and pray to the same God, and each invokes his aid against the other. Lincoln understood that political division alone could not explain the nation's crisis. More than 160 years later, America still wrestles with division, truth, and our dependence on God. The question is whether we'll remember the wisdom Lincoln left behind.
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12: With SRN News, I'm Bob Agnew in Washington. Festivities to mark the 250th anniversary of American independence ramping up across the country. President Trump headed to South Dakota for a speech and fireworks at Mount Rushmore tonight. New York City's Times Square will have a ball drop at midnight to kick off the 4th of July holiday officially just after midnight tonight. And the main celebration comes tomorrow with fireworks, cookouts, and block parties around the country. Washington preparing for an historic turnout also on the National Mall. A three-armed spacecraft rocketed into orbit today with its mission to rescue a NASA telescope. It's in danger of crashing back to Earth because it's in too low of an orbit. The Justice Department in 17 states have reached agreements with three major egg producers this week to resolve allegations of companies illegally colluded for years to raise prices, including when the cost soared to record highs last year.
0: The following program is sponsored by Turning Point.
13: Jesus showed us the way to exaltation isn't through pride and self-centeredness, but through humility. What does that mean to us in our modern world? Today on Turning Point, Dr. David Jeremiah offers some practical pointers to help us live life the way Christ modeled it, with a new perspective on love. To introduce the conclusion of his message, Going Up by Going Down, here's David.
14: And thank you so much for joining us. This passage of scripture that we're studying in Philippians is often considered one of the great doctrinal passages of the Bible, the kenosis passage. It is the self-emptying of Christ. But the interesting thing about it is you see it in the context of Philippians. It was not meant primarily to teach theology. For the key to this passage, after having looked at it and studied it and understood it, is this phrase: let this mind be in you, which was also in Christ Jesus. In other words, as you see what Jesus did, let this be your attitude of life. We'll talk about it here on Turning Point as we open our Bibles together to the second chapter of Philippians. On this Friday edition of Turning Point, I'd like to remind you of the importance of getting to church on the weekend. I hope this is part of your pattern. So easy to become lazy, and I think more so in the summertime than in the rest of the year. So just make it your purpose, your determination. I will be there. No matter what's going on, I will put myself in the building. I will be in the church service. I will be there. I will take the time to plan. I will be resolute. I will be in church. I can't tell you how important that is, and I hope you'll take my word for it. And begin this week going back to church if you haven't been there. Make this your purpose and your practice. So today we talk about what it means to humble ourselves, and we've called this message Going Up by Going Down. Philippians chapter 2, 5 through 11 is the text, and let's get started. We read in Philippians chapter 2, verses 9 through 11, that he didn't come on a one-way tour. He came on a round trip. It says that, therefore, God has highly exalted him and given him the name which is above every name. And at the name of Jesus, every knee should bow, and those in heaven and those in earth and those under the earth, and that every tongue should confess that Jesus Christ is Lord, to the glory of God the Father. Amen. The passage here tells us that the one who came down went back up. And when did that happen? The scripture says, after the 40 days, he was outside on a hillside. And at the end of 40 days, we are told, Acts chapter 1, verses 9 through 11, and when he had spoken these things while they watched, he was, what's it say, taken up. And a cloud received him out of their sight. And while they looked steadfastly toward heaven as he went up, behold, two men stood by them in white apparel, who also said, men of Galilee, why do you stand gazing up into heaven? This same Jesus who was taken up into heaven will so come in like manner as you saw him go into heaven. Now, let me just throw in something free here. This isn't going to cost you a thing. This is absolutely free. Sometimes people say that the ascension was the imagination of the disciples, who wanted some closure to the life of Christ while he was on this earth. So they came up with this metaphor of Jesus going back to heaven. I mean, I've read that. There are more crazy books out about the Christian faith than there ever been published in my lifetime. And you cannot believe what some people write. And the worst thing about it is there are people out there who believe it. It takes more faith to believe what they're writing than it does if they just believe the Bible. Listen to me, Jesus didn't just sort of metaphorically disappear. Let me tell you how I know. Luke's record is an eyewitness account of the ascension of our Lord into heaven. In fact, Luke employs five different terms for sight. To assure the historicity of this event, we are told that the disciples watched that he was taken up out of their sight, that they looked steadfastly toward heaven as he went up, that the angels asked them why they were gazing into heaven, and that they were told that the same Jesus would return to the earth as they saw him go. They watched their sight, they looked steadfastly, they gazed, and they saw. Now, how can you get around that? That wasn't some dream. That was an actual event. When Jesus completed the 40 days, he went back to heaven. That was the beginning of his exaltation. Where is Jesus today, class? He's at the right hand of the Father, making intercession for you and me. But the exaltation isn't over. Oh, no. The exaltation is just started. And in a short time, we believe that Jesus Christ will be exalted, and that every knee will bow, and every tongue will confess that he is Lord to the glory of the Father. Everything above heaven, all of the angels and all of the people who've been raptured already, everything on earth, all of the living saints, everything under the earth, all of the devils and all of those who are in hell, all of them will one day bow their knee before him and say, he is Lord to the glory of God the Father. And as someone said, you can either bow now or bow later. His exaltation. Now, as you can tell, I'm pretty steamed up about this passage because it is one of the great truths of the Word of God. But I don't want to come down off this mountain too fast. I just want to tell you this. As I said at the beginning, this was not written so that we would have a great doctrinal summary of the life of Christ. That was not the purpose. Some of you say, Pastor Jeremiah, I love this paradox, but what in the world does it have to do with me? How do I get my arms around this? What do I do? In order to answer this question, we have to go back to the first few verses of the book of Philippians, chapter 2. In essence, we have to read this passage backwards, if you will allow me to do it. The Hebrews did it. Let me do it, all right? We're going to read this passage a little bit backwards. We're going to start by saying, because the Bible teaches that the way up is the way down, and the way to exaltation is through humility, and that Jesus demonstrated that when he came to this earth and went back to heaven. What that means to us is found in the introduction to this passage. So go back with me to the fifth verse of the second chapter and notice that if we get our arms around this, it will create a whole new reality for us. Listen, let this mind be in you, which was also in Christ Jesus. Paul, what are you talking about? What mind? Paul says to the Philippian believers, here's what I want you to do. I want you to have the same attitude that Jesus had. Let this mind be in you, which was also in Christ Jesus. And notice that at the end of verse 5, there's no period. Let this mind be in you, which was also in Christ Jesus, who, being in the form of God, and then all that passage we just looked at. Here's what Paul is saying to the Philippians. If you understand what Jesus did, it creates a whole new reality for you. It changes everything. You can never be the same. In this verse, we're talking about a new perspective. He's telling us that we are to adopt the reality of Christ as the ultimate reality of life. Life is not about me. Whoa! What a jolt! That's a head-on collision for some of you. Say it with me. It'll be good for you. It will clean out a lot of stuff. Life is not about me. Life is not about my stuff. It's not about my desires. It's not about my purposes. It's not about my wants. When Jesus came to this earth, he came for us. He left everything for us. And now Paul is saying to us, you need to understand that's your reality as well. As a follower of Christ, you can no longer live for yourself. You live for him, and because of that, you live for others. The first paradox creates a new reality. And it's so different than the reality of life until Christ comes. Isn't that true? I mean, I know some pretty selfless people who aren't Christians, but it's just a little short blip on their chart, and then they go back to being their selfish selves. What Jesus wants is he wants to come and live within us and create within us the same kind of selflessness that he demonstrated when he left heaven to come down here for us. Creates a new reality. Now, that's sort of a general concept, but now we're going to get a little more specific as we read backwards. In verse 3, we read, therefore, he says, let nothing be done through selfish ambition or conceit, but in lowliness of mind, let each esteem others better than himself. Let each of you look out not for his own interests, but also for the interests of others. And then let this mind be in you, which was also in Christ Jesus. What is Paul saying? He's saying this new reality you have because you're a Christ follower and Christ is being formed in you, it changes some of your responsibilities. He is saying that because this is true, we can never be the same again in our attitude and our approach to life. Here's a writing that I found from an old evangelist by the name of Paul S. Reese. Really powerful. Listen to it. The occasion and meaning of this eloquent outburst is simple and clear. Don't forget, cries Paul, that in all of this wide universe and in all the dim reaches of history, there has never been such a demonstration of self-effacing humility as when the Son of God in sheer grace descended to this planet. Remember that never, never in a million years would he have done it if he were the kind of deity who looks only to his own interests and closes his eyes to the interests of others. You must remember, said Paul Reese, my brethren, that through your union with Christ in living redemptive experience, this principle and this passion by which he was moved must become the principle and passion that moves you. We are going to be challenged as never before to be people of Christ. We're going to be challenged as we've never had been before to make Jesus Christ first in our life, to make others important in our lives. It is going to be very challenging to us in these days that are before us to grab hold of this truth and catch the Spirit of Christ. And you know what? I'm excited about it because never before have we ever had such an opportunity to show the difference of Christ in a self-motivated, self-driven world. If we become like Christ, like this passage, we will stick out like we never have before. What a great opportunity God has given us. And then here's the third thing. Creates a new reality, creates a new responsibility, and then it creates new relationships. And this is kind of interesting to me because in verse 2, we read these words, fulfill my joy by being like-minded, having the same love, being of one accord, and of one mind. Now, let me just ask a question, class. Suppose I came to you in a contemporary way. I said, here's what I want you to do. Are you ready? I want you to be like-minded. I want you to start having the same love. I want you to be of one accord. Literally, I want you to be of one mind. What would you think I knew about you because I was telling you that? You weren't getting along with each other, right? You were having disunity. And guess what? If you read the book of Philippians, that was one of the problems they had in the church. There was disunity in the church. In the first chapter, Paul says that when he went to prison for preaching the gospel, some of the people in the church started to preach out of contention, out of ambition, causing stress within the body. Over in the second chapter, he says to them, do all things without complaining and murmuring. Come on, folks. If you really want to know what's going on, I'm going to tell you. In chapter 4, we discover, and ladies, don't be mad at me, that there were two women in the church who were fussing with each other. And it was tearing the church apart. Notice chapter 4, verse 2. I implore Euodia and Syntyche to be of the same mind in the Lord. Girls, stop fussing. Somebody said Syntyche is soon touchy. She was touchy. They weren't getting along. They were fighting. And I think Paul constructed this whole thing to give them an illustration about unity and why disputes and quarrels in the church are absolutely off base and they're totally just off the radar chart. Ray Stedman says, we must never forget that this passage is set against the backdrop of two quarreling ladies in the church at Philippi. That quarrel was threatening to destroy the unity of the whole church. Then he wrote, wherever there is contentiousness, it is a revelation of the presence of pride. Pride in a single individual life, in a family, a church, a government, a whole nation, always destroys and divides and sets one person against another and perpetuates conflict and breaks up marriages and partnerships and unions of every sort. Now listen again to verse 2. Fulfill my joy, said Paul, and be like-minded. Have the same love. Be of one accord, of one mind. And use Jesus Christ and what he did to self-sacrifice himself as an illustration of how you do that. So the way up, where is the class? The way down. Now, before we close our Bibles, I just want to ask this question, because this is the key to the whole deal. I guess I'm supposed to be more humble, right? So how do I do that? Well, as soon as you figure it out and you start telling people about it, you've lost it, right? Let me tell you how I became humble. It's over. And there's a story about a pastor in England who felt that he needed to become more humble. And he went to see one of his pastor brothers and he said, what could I do to be more humble? And the pastor said, well, let me just give you an exercise. He said, I want you to make a sandwich board, like the ones you wear over your neck with a sign in front and a sign in back. On the front put, I am a fool for Christ's sake. On the back put, whose fool are you? Walk around England for 3 days and see if God doesn't help you do it. So he did it. He put the signs on. He walked around England. Everybody ridiculed him. He was the joke of the whole city. And man, he was being humiliated. When he got back home and he took off the signs, he said he thought to himself, I bet there's not another preacher in this whole town who'll do what I just did. What happened? He lost it. Isn't that the way we are? Humility is such an evasive thing. We think we're humble. So I want to help you understand what I've been learning. And I think as we close our Bibles today and we try to wrap our hearts around this truth, maybe we can carry this away and it will do us some good this week. Phillips Brooks wrote these words. He said, the true way to be humble is not to stoop until you are smaller than yourself, but to stand at your real height against someone higher who will show you what the real smallness of your greatness is. Humility is not going around poor mouthing yourself saying, you know, I'm nothing. Humility is standing up straight, but understanding you're not measured by the people around you. You're measured against a mighty God. You remember Isaiah in the Old Testament? The Bible says Isaiah saw the Lord high and lifted up. He describes what he witnessed. And you know what he said left? He said, I am a man of unclean lips. Here's what I'm learning. The more I understand about the greatness and majesty of Almighty God, the less likely I'm going to be to get enamored with who I am. The closer I get to God, the more I realize how far away I still am. He has embraced me in his love. I'm going to heaven. But to be godly and to be Christ-like, it's a long life journey, is it not? We will never fully be there until we are changed into the likeness of Christ. But on our way, we're to be developing this. And how do we do that? Not by sitting around telling everybody how bad you are. They already know that. But by focusing your attention on who he is, learning to know him and to grow in him and to love him. And the more you know him and love him and get into who he is, the more perspective you'll have on your own life. And it won't strip you of your confidence. It will just help you to understand that your confidence is in him and not in yourself. Here's another way to say it, and I've said this before. Humility is not thinking less of yourself. It's just thinking of yourself less. And thinking of him more. One evening, the great conductor Arturo Toscanini was conducting Beethoven's Ninth Symphony. It was a brilliant performance. And at the end of the performance, the audience went absolutely nuts. They clapped and whistled and stamped their feet and totally caught up in the greatness of the performance. You couldn't get them to quit. As Toscanini stood there, he bowed and he bowed and he bowed, and then he began to notice the orchestra and acknowledge them. And finally, when the ovation had ceased, Toscanini turned around and looked intently at his musicians. He was so overcome with emotion. He was out of control, and he whispered. He said, gentlemen, and the orchestra leaned forward to hear him. And in a fiercely enunciated whisper, Toscanini said, gentlemen, I am nothing. And that was an extraordinary admission, because Toscanini was blessed with an enormous ego. And then he added, gentlemen, you are nothing. They had heard that already at rehearsal the same day. But then he stopped and stood up straight and he said, but Beethoven, he is everything. He is everything. He is everything. And when you see him as a believer without being false, you realize I'm nothing. We're nothing. But he's everything. He's everything. He is all in all. And in him, we can have confidence and still have humility, because our confidence is not in ourselves, but it is in the one who wrote the score, who wrote the charts, who gave us the song, who put the melody in our hearts and started us singing when we accepted him as our Savior. I am nothing. We are nothing. But Jesus is everything. And that, my friends, is the new reality of the Christian life. That's why it took a paradox to understand it. Say with me again, the way up is the way down. Humble yourself before the Lord, and he will lift you up. Did you know that you have to understand and believe at least a little bit of this to become a Christian? Did you know that? You can't become a Christian unless you believe this. You say, what do you mean? The Bible says you become a Christian by confessing your sin. Who wants to do that? When you confess your sin, you say, I have failed. I have failed to live a perfect life. I have failed to stand up for the truths that even I believe. I have sinned. Do you know why most men have a hard time coming to Christ in their adult life? Because they have been taught their whole life that you get what you get when you work hard for it, and there's nothing free. If it's free, there's probably something wrong with it. And then here comes this upside down faith, this religion, this Christ. And he says, no, I don't want any of your good works, because you haven't got anything. In fact, the Bible says our good works are like filthy rags in the sight of God. Well, Lord God, what do you want? I just want you to humble yourself and ask for forgiveness. That's all I want. I've already paid the penalty for your sin. I've already covered all the bills. You don't have to worry about that. But if you're going to become a Christian, you have to acknowledge that you need Christ as your Savior. You have to humble yourself and invite Christ to come in. You know what the Bible says? The Bible says you have to humble yourself and become as a little child. You talk to a guy who's sitting in a executive suite, and you say to him, you want to be a Christian? Let me tell you how to be a Christian. You have to become like a little child and humble yourself before God. But here's the good news, men. The way up is the way down. Once you do that, once you come and give your heart to Christ and ask him to forgive your sin, it just keeps getting better and better from that moment on. If you want the better and better and you're not willing to humble yourself, you can't have it. It's not available like that. But if you come and ask Christ into your life and you ask him to forgive your sin, he will take you at your word. He will cover your sin and he will lift you up. And the road from that moment on is a glorious road in harmony and fellowship with the holy God. Is there any reason why you wouldn't want to do that today? Oh, you say, Pastor, my friends are here. Whoops, gotcha. Why wouldn't you do it with your friends here? I'm too proud. You got to humble yourself. You got to forget about everything else. It's not about you. It's not about your friends. It's about him. And when you get that, you've taken the first step toward faith in Christ. Amen. Amen. Well, that brings us to the end of this particular message. Next week, we're going to talk about finding strength through weakness, how to get through the wilderness, and trusting God in times of trouble. If you're going through some stuff, next week, you need to be with us every day. We're going to talk about all of that from the Word of God with principles that will help you stay strong. 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
12: With SRN News, I'm Bob Agnew in Washington. Festivities to mark the 250th anniversary of American independence ramping up across the country. President Trump headed to South Dakota for a speech and fireworks at Mount Rushmore tonight. New York City's Times Square will have a ball drop at midnight to kick off the 4th of July holiday officially just after midnight tonight. And the main celebration comes tomorrow with fireworks, cookouts, and block parties around the country. Washington preparing for an historic turnout also on the National Mall. A three-armed spacecraft rocketed into orbit today with its mission to rescue a NASA telescope that's in danger of crashing back to Earth because it's in too low of an orbit. The Justice Department in 17 states have reached agreements with three major egg producers this week to resolve allegations of companies illegally colluded for years to raise prices, including when the cost soared to record highs last year. This is SRN News.
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16: For all its sin that crushes us, for all that is wrong about our circumstances inside and outside of us, God says, my love is greater and it doesn't change. Bless the Lord, O my soul, and all that is within me. Bless his holy name and forget not his benefits.
17: 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In today's episode, Pastor Brian shares a lesson from Psalm 103. Dr. Chapel urges us to remember that God can restore what has been broken by the sin and circumstances of this world. 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And while you're there, look for Pastor Brian's book, The Multi-Generational Church Crisis. This compelling book asks the question of the church, what could be accomplished in the name of Christ if we could better understand each other? Let's hear now from Dr. Brian Chapel as he shares the lesson, Remembering Dust.
16: Dashed past the guards with a hammer in his hand. Laszlo Toth, a geologist with a broken marriage, a broken career, and a broken mind. Pushing his way through the crowds, he jumped over barricades and climbed onto Michelangelo's Pietà, the masterpiece in marble of Mary holding the crucified Jesus. And Toth, believing that he was Jesus in his demented state, cried out, I am Jesus. And he began to attack with his hammer the statue that he believed was his rival. He smashed the face of Mary. He broke off her arm. He smashed the hand of Jesus before he was restrained. The masterpiece was broken.

or noted that it had been hurt as badly as it had been. It's the message, not just of a statue, but of the psalm, that what has been smashed by sin and circumstance can be restored. It's why the psalmist begins with such wonderful, extravagant praise. Bless the Lord, O my soul, and all that is within me. Bless his holy name. It's happened here. It really has. We've seen it. We have seen lives that have been smashed by divorce and addictions and disgrace, made right again, fixed, restored, made whole. And it's what the psalmist is saying God can do for a people who are broken, and writes it down for us, so that when we face the brokenness, we recognize a God who can restore as well. What's the path to such restoration against all the improbabilities of our world and its evil and our own sinfulness? The path to that restoration actually begins with the very words that the psalmist says. Bless the Lord, O my soul, and all that is within me, bless his holy name. The path to experiencing the restoration begins with declaring something about God. Bless the Lord, O my soul. You know, we think about the Lord blessing us, and the Lord blesses us when he endows us with the opportunity or ability to receive blessing. What does it mean to bless the Lord? It means to declare that he is able. That he is able to restore and give blessing. What we receive, he is able to give. And right with that statement of the Lord's power, bless the Lord. He is able to do as he has said. Is a statement of his name. Bless the Lord, O my soul, all that is within me, bless his holy name. What does it mean that his name is holy? In the Bible, the concept of holiness is separation from sin or stain. As the prophet Isaiah looks and sees God in his heaven, he says, holy, holy, holy is the Lord God Almighty, and the whole earth is full of his glory. But he sees God separate in heaven, his robe separated from earth, but coming down to the world as though God is untouched by earth's stain. The sin that sullies and dirties us doesn't touch him. And because he is holy, the power of his blessing can be trusted. He is not bitter. He is not vengeful. He is not one who is petty. He is holy. And because we declare him both powerful and holy, we have the ability to remember what needs to be remembered in our own times of devastation. Do you remember the end of verse 2? As the psalmist now declares the greatness and the goodness of God, he says, bless the Lord, O my soul, and forget not all his benefits. This path to blessing is declaring who God is, naming who he really is, and then remembering it. Forget not all his benefits. As simple to say, very hard to do, right? When the crush of sin or circumstances come upon us, particularly if we have been sinned against, we can't stop thinking about the crisis, the crush, the hurt. It preoccupies our thoughts. It preoccupies our dreams. We have every waking moment with, even when we try to push our thoughts another way, going back to the hurt, to the harm, to the guilt. And here's the psalmist just saying so simply, but the path to knowing the blessing of God is forget not his benefits. Kathy and I have a pastor friend who studies with dark clouds coming into his mind sometimes. He struggles with depression from time to time. And he even writes into his sermon notes these words, forget not his benefits. Note to self, forget not his benefits. I think of some of the great Christian leaders of the past and near present. Martin Luther, echoed in the writings of Jack Miller, who said we have to learn to preach the gospel to our

0: our own hearts every day. That so much else presses in, my opinion of me, my opinion of circumstances, my opinion of God, that I have to actually say, no, he's powerful and he's good. That's his character and that's his name. And I need not to forget that. I need to preach the gospel to my own heart. Jack Miller's quick summary. Note to self. Cheer up. You're worse than you think you are. And the gospel is better than you can imagine. For all its sin that crushes us, for all that is wrong about our circumstances, inside and outside of us, God says, my love is greater, and it doesn't change. Bless the Lord, O my soul, and all that is within me. Bless his holy name, and forget not his benefits. When everything else presses in, remember the benefits. What are they? He says, verse 3, this is the God who forgives all your iniquity, who heals all your diseases, who redeems your life from the pit, who crowns you with steadfast love and mercy, who satisfies you with good so that your youth is renewed like the eagles. Now, honesty on the page here. These are words we find very comforting and very troubling at exactly the same moment. I like that part about forgiving all my iniquities. But what is this about healing all your diseases? I mean, is this just hyperbole? Religious speak? It doesn't seem to be true of people I know. There are faithful people who have disease. And of course, you get to that part about your youth being renewed like the eagles. Some of you getting old. I mean, do we just say this doesn't apply? I mean, even for those who are healed of their diseases, they're getting older. That's true of all of us. So how do we take these words of Scripture? I will tell you various ways that the commentators have tried. They have sometimes said that what God is doing is simply saying, if your diseases are healed, remember he's the one who did it. Now, I find that a bit unsatisfactory. Because as you get to that verse where it talks about our youth being renewed, he doesn't seem to be talking about just some people, but everybody experiencing that who trust in the Lord. Let me try this. I actually think it's a wonderful aspect of Scripture. If we put all of these promises in the present tense, then we all become liars, right? Yes, he forgives all your iniquities. Great, present tense. Heals all your diseases. Renews your youth. If that's all in the present tense, then I just don't observe it being true for any people. Any congregation. So I can put it all in the future tense. Well, when we're in heaven, he will heal all our diseases. He will renew our youth. But the trouble is, I need him to forgive my iniquities in the present tense. That can't all be in the future. One beautiful way of looking at this passage is to recognize it's not immediate and it's not future, but progressive.
1: 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It may seem hard for younger Christians to believe, but people over 50 were raised during an era when 90% of Americans identified as Christian. These older believers were once part of a majority group that understood the mission of the church was to take control of our culture, to halt its evils. At the same time, Christians under 50 have lived their entire lives perceiving themselves as a minority that needs to make credible their faith to a secular, pluralistic culture. These distinct experiences and perceptions have a profound impact on the priorities different generations have for church ministry. It's no wonder that younger and older believers don't always see eye to eye. 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You can request your copy of The Multigenerational Church Crisis when you donate online at unlimitedgrace.com or by calling 844-41-GRACE. 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And now, more from Brian Chappell on today's Unlimited Grace.
0: Bless the Lord, O my soul, and all that is within me. Bless his holy name and forget not his benefits. When everything else presses in, remember the benefits. What are they? He says, verse 3, this is the God who forgives all your iniquity, who heals all your diseases, who redeems your life from the pit, who crowns you with steadfast love and mercy, who satisfies you with good so that your youth is renewed like the eagles. Now, honesty on the page here. These are words we find very comforting and very troubling at exactly the same moment. I like that part about forgiving all my iniquities. But what is this about healing all your diseases? I mean, is this just hyperbole, religious speak? It doesn't seem to be true of people I know. There are faithful people who have disease. And of course, you get to that part about your youth being renewed like the eagles. Some of you getting old. I mean, do we just say this doesn't apply? I mean, even for those who are healed of their diseases, they're getting older. That's true of all of us. So how do we take these words of Scripture? I will tell you various ways that the commentators have tried. They have sometimes said that what God is doing is simply saying, if your diseases are healed, remember he's the one who did it. Now I find that a bit unsatisfactory, because as you get to that verse where it talks about our youth being renewed, he doesn't seem to be talking about just some people, but everybody experiencing that who trust in the Lord. Let me try this. I actually think it's a wonderful aspect of Scripture. If we put all of these promises in the present tense, then we all become liars, right? Yes, he forgives all your iniquities. Great, present tense. Heals all your diseases. Renews your youth. If that's all in the present tense, then I just don't observe it being true for any people, any congregation. So I can put it all in the future tense. Well, when we're in heaven, he will heal all our diseases. He will renew our youth. But the trouble is, I need him to forgive my iniquities in the present tense. That can't all be in the future. One beautiful way of looking at this passage is to recognize it's not immediate and it's not future, but progressive. He forgives all of your iniquities. And that understanding that God begins to work in our lives so as to break the consequences of our fallen condition that touches us all means he is then healing all of our diseases. All the brokenness of this fallen world is being done away with, not immediately, but progressively. So that God then would say that he actually redeems our life from the pit. The pit is the Hebrew expression for death. That he actually redeems us from death. Crowns you with steadfast love and mercy and satisfies you with good so that your youth is renewed like the eagle. Isn't this the path of the Christian life? We are forgiven. The effects of the fall, all the disease and corruption of this world is being broken until ultimately what happens is we are saved from death. And in resurrection, we are crowned with glory and honor. And renewed in youth like the eagles, we are given the blessing of everlasting eternal life. Some have said this is like a time capsule of the gospel planted in the Old Testament. So that we later on can come back and say the gospel was being preached to God's people. That there would be an immediate and eternal effect of God's blessing. And proof of that, as it were, a further strength of it is in verse 4. Because God will redeem your life from the pit. The word redeem in the Old Testament almost always means release from bondage at the price of blood. Remember, as Israel was taken out of slavery, they put blood of an innocent animal on the doorpost and lintel in the Passover. released from bondage, came through blood. And now God is saying to his people, you will be redeemed from death. But if the word consistent is there, you will be released from bondage by blood. And it's the preaching of the gospel of Jesus Christ, even in Old Testament terms. So that we now, looking backward, this side of the cross can say, I get it. I understand. He forgives my iniquities. And now he's still working in my life. So the effects of the fallenness that I experience are being broken until one day I will be redeemed from death by faith in Jesus Christ, whose blood has purchased me. And I will be crowned with glory and honor. And my life and those that I love who love Jesus will be renewed. And it is the blessing of the gospel that comes now in Old Testament page. Why can we count on it? Why can we bank on it? Because if he redeemed us with blood, we are precious to him, regardless of what crushes us, circumstance, or our own sin. Rick Warren tells an account of preaching in a large prison one time where there were 4,000 or 5,000 prisoners in a prison yard who'd pretty much been forced to come to the religious service. Most had no intention of listening to him, no desire to. And so as the inattention grew, he said, at some point he took out a $50 bill and he said, how many of you would like this $50 bill? He had their attention. 5,000 hands go up. So he took the $50 bill and he crumpled it and tore it. And he said, now how many of you want the $50 bill? 5,000 hands still went up. So he threw it on the ground and smashed it and spat on it and said, now how many want a $50 bill? And 5,000 hands still went up. He said, such is the love of God for you. Though you be smashed and dirtied by what you have done or what's been done to you, you are eternally valuable to God. He purchased you with his own son's blood. And because you would affirm faith in that, you are precious to him regardless of the dirt and the corruption and the crushing that you are experiencing. It's what you and I need to know as well, that we go through things in life sometimes that we think are our disgrace. They can't be said right. They can't be made right. And here is this wonderful time capsule of the gospel where God is saying, no, this is not the end of the story. The hurt and the damage is not the end of the story. I am the God who redeems you from the pit, wherever that pit is in your life, and I will crown you with glory and honor, and I will call you my own. You will be renewed with the eternal youth of the blessing and the goodness of God. It's what holds us. It's what comforts us. It's what brings us to God again and again if we remember his benefits, even in the face of the smashing that we experience. How do we remember? Bless the Lord, O my soul, and all that is within me. Bless his holy name. Why? Do you remember the song of the 80s? Because he has done great things. Even the great things are listed here. Verses 6 and 7. The Lord works righteousness and justice for all who are oppressed. He made known his ways to Moses, his acts to the people of Israel. It's the reference to the Exodus, right? Here were a people enslaved, and God said, I show mercy to the oppressed. I prove it. Through Moses, I provided a deliverer for you. But the great evidence to the people who were in exile has been superseded by the greater evidence to you and me. God did not just send Moses, he sent Jesus. And the evidence of our redemption in Christ is what gives us confidence to move forward, to believe in him despite the difficulties that we may face. God has demonstrated his faithfulness, but even more than that, he declares his fatherliness. That's the great thing that he has done.
2: Hi, friend, this is Pastor Brian. I'm glad you decided to tune in and listen, and I would consider it a privilege to pray over you today. Let's pray together. Heavenly Father, what a privilege we have to come to you in prayer. Your word says that we can come to you about anything, not just the big things, and not just the things that we think we have figured out. Instead, you love us so much that you say, do not be anxious for anything, but in everything, by prayer and petition with thanksgiving, for your certain care, we can offer our requests to you. And then because we know that the God who controls all the outcomes of things on earth and for eternity cares this much for us, the peace of God, which surpasses all understanding, will guard our hearts and minds for whatever we face with Jesus. We do not expect our prayers to end all our trials before Jesus comes, but we know that you will use our prayers, Father, to make all things work together for good until Jesus returns. Thank you for this promise and assurance. Give us the peace and the strength we need. Through these promises and assurances, we pray. In Jesus' name, amen.
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7: The novelist F. Scott Fitzgerald once said that the true sign of first-rate intelligence is the ability to hold two opposite ideas without losing the ability to function. Philosophers call such a position antinomy, two true ideas that appear to be contradictory. For example, the Bible says that God's predestination and man's free choice are equally true. Yet those two truths seem contradictory. That's because our ways are not God's ways, as the prophet Isaiah wrote. What may seem contradictory to our mind is not contradictory to God's. We need to rest in the fact that God is God and we are not. This is David Jeremiah encouraging you to get on the road to new life. 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
10: March 4th, 1865, the Civil War was nearing its end. The nation was exhausted, divided, and grieving. On that day, President Abraham Lincoln delivered his second inaugural address, just 700 words spoken in about 7 minutes. 41 days later, Lincoln would be assassinated. Yet the words he spoke that day still echo through history. In that brief address, Lincoln referenced God 14 times, spoke of prayer, and quoted scripture repeatedly. He reminded Americans that both sides of the conflict shared a common faith, saying both read the same Bible and pray to the same God, and each invokes his aid against the other. Lincoln understood that political division alone could not explain the nation's crisis. More than 160 years later, America still wrestles with division, truth, and our dependence on God. The question is whether we'll remember the wisdom Lincoln left behind.
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13: This is Shauna on Johnny Erickson Tata Sharing Hope. Johnny, I am glad you have Ken in the studio to help celebrate your 44th wedding anniversary today. Oh, congratulations.
14: Thank you.
13: Now, a lot of Bible verses have been shared on this program, but Ken, if you were to pick one that best describes your marriage, what would it be?
14: Well, Shauna, I think I would pick 1 Peter 4:10. As each has received a gift, use it to serve one another.
0: Yeah.
14: It's what Johnny and I have learned to do all these years we've been together. We serve each other.
15: And I should add that Ken Tata does most of the serving as my caregiver. Now, I have other helpers, some women from my church and the like, but my husband is the air traffic controller, as it were. He takes the main responsibility in helping with my quadriplegia and pain and the lung problems. Ken, you describe what it's like.
14: Sometimes it's hard, but I took those vows seriously when we said for better, for worse, for richer, for poorer, in sickness and in health. God called me to take care of you, Johnny, and that's what I'm trying to do.
15: I'm grateful for your help, Ken, but Shauna, you should also know that Ken helps me to go to bed at night. He works the Hoyer lift that lifts me into bed. He prepares meals and he feeds them to me. He always insists on being the one to take me to medical appointments.
14: I order and pick up your medications and clean all the urological equipment. And I help with toileting routines. Johnny's nebulizing machine just broke down and that's got to be fixed.
15: Not to mention a wheelchair that needs to be charged and serviced and fixed. Taking care of our adapted van, you do that too, especially when it breaks down, the lift. And of course, can you do all the shopping?
14: Johnny, you and I have learned in our caregiving experience some things that might help other caregivers.
15: Oh, especially if it is your spouse you're caring for, like always expressing appreciation for each other, respecting each other, never go to sleep angry, learn to pray together, even if it feels awkward at first, and find a Bible reading plan that you can do together. It is so needful that you and your spouse build a relationship around the Word of God.
14: You know, Johnny and I have invited our church into our lives.
15: That's right. We receive a lot of practical help from friends at church, and that means it is important that caregiving families ask for help. It's another one of those awkward things, but it opens the door. I mean, it sure is nice to have visitors from church, but families like yours and mine, Ken, we need respite.
14: And Johnny, we both know that caregiving is really, really demanding. And I think it's good to always be respectful of each other.
15: Yeah.
14: And we found that out when we do these things. It's like Ephesians 4:16, where it says that the body grows when each part is working properly.
15: Yeah.
14: Johnny, we just have to work together to make our marriage work.
15: And that's what makes today a very happy wedding anniversary.
14: I love celebrating our anniversary because I love you so much.
13: Oh, well, let me add my happy anniversary to both of you today. 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
23: Time by New in Washington. The nation's capital preparing for an historic 4th of July as the nation celebrates 250 years of American independence. Thousands expected to gather on the National Mall for a day of patriotic festivities, including military flyovers, live entertainment, fireworks, and a Freedom 250 celebration featuring remarks from President Trump. That will be tomorrow on the 4th of July. Tonight, the president heading to South Dakota, where he'll attend a fireworks celebration at Mount Rushmore. A three-armed spacecraft has rocketed rocketed into orbit to rescue a NASA telescope that's in danger of crashing back to Earth. Northrop Grumman launched its Catalyst Space Technologies Link spacecraft from the Marshall Islands in the Pacific. The Pegasus rocket blasted off from the belly of a modified airplane, putting Link on course to reach and capture NASA's Swift Observatory in about a month. This is SRN News.
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1: There are many false interpretations that are floating around the world about the book of Revelation. You know, many people are really confused. They have read books, they've looked at certain commentaries, they've listened to YouTube videos, they've listened to sermons at church, but they still are quite hazy about the book of Revelation. Yet, there is a master key to unlock Revelation that I'm going to share with you in this program. And once you understand that master key, it'll be very helpful for you to understand Revelation. It reminds me that in the United States Treasury building here in America, there are 1,800 doors, I'm told. Now, I've not counted them, but that's what I've been told. And I think, you know, if you were printing money, you might want a lot of doors that you could lock, right? And I'm told that there are some rooms you can walk in the United States Treasury. In that room, you might see a $1,000 bill stacked to the ceiling or a $100 bill stacked to the ceiling. But I'm also told that there's a master key, and if you have that master key, you can unlock all 1,800 doors. Wouldn't you like that master key? Well, look, I'm going to give you a master key to understand the book of Revelation. And if you know that master key, it'll help you understand the prophecies of Revelation clearly. Now, if Jesus were to give you a master key, don't you think it would be right in the first chapter? Because you're going to need it in the second chapter. You're going to need it in the third chapter and fourth and so forth. So here's the master key. In Revelation chapter 1, verse 17, it says this, "When I saw him, I fell at his feet as dead. He laid his right hand on me, saying to me, 'Don't be afraid. I'm the first and the last. I am he who lives and was dead, and I'm alive forevermore. Amen. I have the keys of hell or Hades and death.'" Then he says in verse 19, and here's your master key, "Write the things which you have seen, the things which are, and the things that will take place hereafter." Now notice what he says, "Write the things that you have what? Seen, and the things that are, and the things that will take place hereafter." Now take that verse, and then put your finger in verse 19, and go back to verse 8. Jesus is speaking, and Jesus says, "I am Alpha and Omega." What does the word Alpha mean? It's the first letter of the Greek alphabet, and Omega is the last letter. "I'm the beginning and the ending, who is, who was, and is to come." Now here's the key. The Bible prophecies of Revelation always begin where the prophet is. They take you from the prophet to the end of time. So Jesus was, Jesus is, and Jesus is to come. Some of the prophecies were fulfilled. Some are being fulfilled, and some will be fulfilled. Jesus was the Alpha, the beginning, but he covers the whole alphabet of prophecy to the ending. That's why Jesus said to John, "Write the things that you have seen, the things that are, and the things that will be, past, present, future." So when you read Revelation, you read, for example, the seven churches. Some of the truths of the seven churches would be applied in John's day. Some would be applied in succeeding generations, and some at the end of time. There's a sequence. We don't take these prophecies and say, "Here are all these prophecies, let's stick them all there at the end." No, you have seven churches. They tell us something about the period of time from John's day to the end of the first century, and take you down each century, 100 AD, 200, 500, to the end of time. That's the master key he gives you here. He says, and it's so plain, write the things you've seen, the things that are, and the things that take place. There are not only seven churches, but there are seven seals. They start in John's day. They unfold down the stream of time. There are seven trumpets. They start in John's day. They fold down the stream of time. Now, when you study these sequences of sevens, and we'll study them together, there are three things to remember. There's always a message for the church that's living in that day, the church living in the time of when that church applies. When the churches read these messages, they can understand them for that time. There'll be an application always to you and me who are living in our day. When we read them, we can understand them for ourselves. But they'll ultimately, finally, and completely take us, when we come to the end of those sequences of seven, to the coming of Jesus. If you look, for example, at the seven churches, and I should read here in Revelation chapter 1, Jesus says in verse 11, I am Alpha and Omega, the first and the last. In other words, he's going to take you down the stream of time. What you see, write in a book and send it to the seven churches which are in Asia, to Ephesus, to Smyrna, to Pergamos, to Thyatira, to Sardis, to Philadelphia, to Laodicea. These were very real churches in very real cities that had very real challenges or very real problems. And John's message from Jesus to these churches applies to their day. But also, each of these churches represents a historical period of time that starts in John's day and takes us to the time of the end. So the message of the seven churches will ultimately, finally, and completely take us down to the coming of Jesus. And where do they end? With the church called Laodicea, which means what? Some people say, well, Laodicea means lukewarm. Well, not quite. Laodicea means a people adjudged. So it takes you from John's day down to the judgment hour. When you look at the sequence of the seven seals, where do they end? With a group praising God up in heaven. When you look at the sequence of the seven trumpets, where do they end? With the second coming of Christ, where every nation and kingdom give praise to the Jesus who's come. So every prophecy in the book of Revelation always ends in the same place. And if you look at what the psychic and fortune tellers are teaching, they're talking about gloom, doom, and disaster, but they're wrong. Because what these prophecies indicate is that Jesus is going to come, that there will not be a climactic destruction of earth. Sure, there are going to be trouble. Sure, there are going to be difficulties. Sure, there'll be challenges. But Jesus is coming again. The book of Revelation is much more helpful. In Revelation 1, last part of verse 20, it says, the mystery of the seven stars, which you saw in my right hand, and the seven golden lampstands. The seven stars are the seven angels of the seven churches, and the seven lampstands, which you saw, are the seven churches. What are the seven lampstands? They're the seven churches. Where's Jesus predicted? And where is he pictured? In verses 12 and 13 of Revelation 1, then I turned to see the voice that spoke with me, and having turned, I saw seven golden lampstands. What are the golden lampstands? They're the churches. Where's Jesus? It says in Scripture, in the midst of the lampstands stands one like the Son of Man. Where is the Son of Man? He is where? Among the churches. Why doesn't it say the Son of God? Why does it say the Son of Man? Was Jesus the Son of God? Certainly was. Was he also the Son of Man? Definitely. Why is the Son of Man used here? When the Bible uses the term Son of Man, it's using an expression to let us know that Jesus, the divine Christ, left heaven, came down here. He knows what it's like to get tired. He knows what it's like to get hungry. He knows what it's like to be rejected. He knows what it's like to feel betrayed. He knows what it's like to be poor. He knows what it's like to not have enough money to buy food. He knows what it's like to have nails through his hands and blood running down his face and have physical pain like at times we have. The Son of Man understands the physical, psychological, emotional pain. He understands our temptations. He understands what it's like to be tempted by the evil one. You say, I was betrayed. So was Jesus by Judas. Oh, you say I was rejected. So was he by many of his own people. They're just crucifying me all the time. Somebody says, well, Jesus was too. I don't have much money. I can't pay my bills. Neither did he. Sometimes he said, foxes have holes and birds of the air have their nests, but the Son of Man has nowhere to lay his head. The book of Revelation presents Jesus, the Son of Man, and the one who understands every need, every heartache, and every longing as walking among the churches down among his people. Jesus is walking among his people in every generation from the first century to the last. He's walking among us even now. He knows those heartaches, those longings. He walks among his people. He lights the lampstands. When the lamp of your life flickers in discouragement and darkness and begins to sweep over you, Jesus, the living Christ, walks to where you are and gives you the light of life again. That's why Jesus says, I'm the light of the world. So he's walking among the lampstands. Those lampstands were seven specific churches, and he names them Ephesus, Smyrna, Pergamos, Thyatira, Sardis, Laodicea, Philadelphia, and Laodicea. These were seven churches in Asia Minor. Seven churches were built on these sites. Each of these churches has characteristics that apply in the first century. The messages from John were to churches in that century to lead them closer to the Savior. But they also, these churches have messages to our lives today. Each church represents also a particular church in a particular age, represents the Christian church in a large geographical sense, a general sense in that age. What I'd like to do is just spend a few moments looking in the Bible at each of these seven churches and pull out from the Bible some of the characteristics. Then I want to share with you, to get fixed in your mind, the deep spiritual lessons of these churches. So let's go to Revelation chapter 2. This is what I want you to be thinking about. In these seven churches, do any of these messages apply to me? Do any of these messages in the seven churches apply to my life? Secondly, if we look at the church from the days of John to the end of time for the last 2,000 years, which church applies to which age? Well, I'll explain it as we go. In Revelation 2, verse 1, it says, to the angel of the church of Ephesus. Now, Ephesus is the first church. The word Ephesus means desirable. In the first century, in the first epoch of church history, the Christian church was faithful to Jesus Christ.
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1: Here's a hard-working church. Here's a church that worked to the point of exhaustion. Here's a church that was indefatigable for Christ. This is the first century church. The disciples were very, very hard-working people. The gospel went everywhere. It went into the Roman armies. It went into the Roman navies. It went into the educational institutions. I know your works and your labor. You cannot bear those that are evil. The disciples had pure doctrine. They fought against evil and apostasy. And it says here, you've tested those who say they're apostles and are not, and have found them liars. So here you have a church that is doctrinally pure. You have preserved, persevered, and have patience, and you've labored for my name's sake, have not become weary, the Bible says. Then, nevertheless, I have something against you. You have left your first love. Remember from where you have fallen. Repent and do the first works. What do we see in the church of Ephesus? We see a period in church history where the church is doctrinally pure. The apostles go out and preach the gospel powerfully. We see a church where duty is substituted for devotion, a church that leaves its first love. Here you have people who are Christian, who are working for God, but they forgot and forget about the God that they are working for. They're doing the work of God, but they forget about the God of the work. They think Christianity has to do with duty. They think Christianity has to always be with the hustle and bustle of activity. And here, our Lord says, remember from where you have fallen. When you lose your first love, how do you get it back again? Was there a time when you became a Christian, you just couldn't wait to pray? But after a while, prayer became kind of dull and boring, and you fell asleep, and your prayers went to the ceiling and bounced back? Was there a time when Bible study was so exciting that you couldn't wait to open the scriptures, but then your Bible study became not very exciting anymore, and you neglected it day after day? How do you get it back again? You think back to those days when you first became a Christian. You think back to how excited you were when Christ transformed your life and the joy you had in your life. And you look back to that prayer and devotional life and Bible study then, those sweet experiences that you had with Jesus. You remember from where you have fallen. The first church we talk about is Ephesus, a church that was powerful in its doctrinal purity, but a church that must do three things. It must remember, it must repent, and it must return. Remember from where you're falling, repent of your spiritual complacency, and return and do the first works. This was a church that would fight anybody over false doctrine, but a church that drifted and left its first love. That was the first century church. A church filled with duty and doctrinal purity, but a church that became loveless. In verse 8, we look at the second church, the persecuted church, where Ephesus means desirable, Smyrna means sweet-smelling savor. The church was going forth in power from about 31 to 100 AD. But from 100 to 200 AD, the church is going forth in glory and power. It's moving the world in those early centuries. But what happened? The devil says, I've got to do something. Verse 8, the angel of the church. This is Revelation 1, verse 8, of the church of Smyrna. Write what? What does the scripture say? It says that I know your works. These things say the first and the last, the one who was dead and came to life. I know your works and your tribulation, your poverty, but you're rich. Here you have a church that's persecuted by the Roman government. And God says, I know your works. I know the trouble you're going through. I know how poor you are, but you're rich. You're rich in faith. I know the blasphemy of those who say they're Jews and not, but are the synagogue of Satan. Don't fear anything that you're about to suffer. The devil's going to throw some of you into prison. You're going to be tested and have tribulation 10 days. In Bible prophecy, one prophetic day equals one literal year. You can read that in the book of Ezekiel, chapter 4, verse 6, or Numbers, chapter 14, verse 34, where the Bible says, I've given you a day for a year. Every time you read a day in the Bible, it's not a year. But you read in the prophecies of Daniel and Revelation, where you have symbolic language, one prophetic day equals one literal year. So what about these 10 days? The church of Ephesus went forth powerfully to conquer. Christianity was going everywhere, but they lost their first love. The devil said, I've got to do something about this Christian church. I know what I'll do. I'll persecute it. I'll offer them up like incense in the Smyrna period. He raised up pagan Roman emperors. One of their names was Diocletian, who ruled from 303 to 313, 10 years. That's really when the period of greatest persecution of his reign was. Those 10 years were terrible. Christians were martyred. They were thrown to lions. They were burned at the stake. And Jesus said, do not fear the things that you'll suffer. Indeed, the devil will throw some of you into prison, that you have tribulation for 10 days or 10 years. Now, notice something very interesting. Every church has Jesus say something to them before he gives them their message. Smyrna was the church that would suffer. Smyrna was the church that would face death. Smyrna was the church where the Christians would be torn apart. But notice how Jesus introduces himself to them in Revelation 2, verse 8. And to the angel of the church of Smyrna write, these things says the first and the last who was dead and came to life. To a church that would face persecution and suffer death, Jesus says, don't worry, because I went into the grave and I can give you eternal life. What does this say to you and me today? And what does it say to us when tribulation comes, when the beast power passes a death decree? As we will study later in Revelation 13, it says that when we can anchor our faith in the one who went into the grave and came out, we will be secure. That if I face death today, I need not fear, because the Christ that conquered death will give me victory over the grave if I'm faithful to him. It tells me that if church and state unite in the future and a death decree is passed, that I need not die of a heart attack before the death decree comes, because I'm so afraid it's coming. But I can anchor my faith in the living Christ, who says, I am he that was dead and is alive. Now go back to Ephesus, for example. Who is the one that speaks to Ephesus? He says in Revelation 2:1, these things says he who holds the seven stars in his right hand, who walks in the midst of the candlesticks. To a church in Ephesus that was doctrinally pure but left its first love, Jesus says, I'm walking among you, wanting to embrace you, leading back to that intimacy. It's the living Christ who addresses each church, who has in himself everything the church needs. Jesus has in himself everything, my friend, that you need. Look at chapter 2, and we go into that third period of church history. The first church is the church that's doctrinally pure but left its first love. The second church is the church that's persecuted, but Jesus promises an eternal life no matter what it faces. There is one other interesting thing I think we should notice. The persecution in Smyrna was for a limited period of time. It suffered. There was no condemnation to the church at Smyrna. It was faithful in its suffering. If you're going through trial and going through difficulty, going through challenges, it will only be for a limited period of time. Jesus always puts a time limit on our suffering, and Jesus will deliver you from it. We're looking at the third church. It says, to the angel of Pergamos, write. The word Pergamos means exalted. The church of Ephesus in the Ephesus period lasted from about 31 AD to 100 AD. That was the period of church history where the church really grew. The disciples went forth powerfully. Satan then became angry. We go to the Smyrna period, where Satan persecuted the church from about 100 to 300 AD. He tries to destroy the church through these mighty persecutions. Satan couldn't do that, so what does Satan do? In the Pergamos period, he exalts the church. Compromise comes in. Satan tries to exalt the church and make it popular with the world. But who addresses the church that's exalted, that compromises truth? These things says he who has the two-edged sword. What's the two-edged sword? The Word of God. So Jesus, with the Word of God, addresses the church in the Pergamos period, where there is compromise of biblical truth. He says, I know your work, where you dwell, where Satan's throne is, and you hold fast to my name, and you don't deny my faith. There are some who still don't deny his faith in the compromise period. This is what he's saying. I have a few things against you, because you have there those who hold the doctrine of Balaam, who taught Balak to put a stumbling block before the children of Israel. Who was Balak? He was a king, a heathen king. Who was Balaam? He was a false prophet. Balaam, the false prophet, comes to Balak, the king. Balaam, representing the church, comes to the king. Balak, representing the state. And they unite, and he bribes him. And the children of Israel are led down to a great party where there's drinking and immorality. What are we talking here about in Balaam and Balak? We're talking about a prophet in the church who goes to the king and bribes the king and leads the king to compromise the faith of Israel. The message here is clear. In the Pergamos period, there would be a union of church and state, and the church would be exalted during this period. Compromises would come into the church. The immorality of the world would come into the church. The idols of the world would come into the church. The false doctrine would come into the church in this period. What does God say to the church in this period? He says in verse 16, repent or else I will come against you quickly and fight against you. He who has an ear, let him hear what the Spirit says to the churches. To him who overcomes, I'll give hidden manna. God says, I want to give you hidden manna of my word. I want you to feast on my word. Remember what Jeremiah says in Jeremiah 15, verse 16. Thy words were found, and I did eat them, and they were the joy and rejoicing of my heart. God says to the church in the compromise period, feast on my word. Leave the false doctrines.
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1: Whatever trial you're going through, whatever difficulty, whatever so-called persecution you may be going through, Christ is with you there. It'll be limited. Hang on. be strong in Jesus, be faithful. The third period is the Pergamos period, from about 300 AD to 500 AD. Constantine in 321 AD, the pagan Roman emperor, was baptized. When his armies were baptized, we are told that they rode through the river on their horses with the bishops and prelates standing on the other side declaring that they were baptized. Hordes of pagans came into the church from 300 to 500 AD. At this time, image worship came into the church. Images were renamed after the saints. They used to be named Venus, but now Mary. They used to be named Apollo, but now Peter. All the images brought into the church were renamed. The worship of the spirits of the dead came into the church. Incense, masses to the dead, came right into the church. The church was exalted. The church and state are united. And the Roman government and the Roman church are united at this time. It's just like the Bible says, the church was exalted, but it is like Balaam and Balak. False doctrines were coming in. The pagans were worshiping the sun god, so sun worship influenced the church. All these things were flooding in to the church like a mighty flood. That takes us from 300 AD to 500 AD. The appeal is to be faithful to Christ. The appeal is to choose the Word of God over the traditions of men. The appeal is to open our hearts and say, Jesus, whatever you want me to do, I'm your man, your woman, I want to do it. Let's pray. Father in heaven, we thank you for these messages of revelation as we continue to study the seven churches in our next broadcast. I pray that you'd be with us. I pray the Holy Spirit would guide us. I pray, Father, that we'd be faithful to you always. In Christ's name, amen.
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24: News this hour at Town Hall. I'm Bob Agnew at Washington. Iran is preparing for a day-long funeral for the late Supreme Leader Ayatollah Ali Khamenei, who was killed during the course of the war.
25: Ahead of the funeral, banners across Tehran urged the public to rise up in support of the Islamic Republic after the devastating war that killed the 86-year-old cleric. The country's theocracy hopes to see millions flood the streets of the capital beginning Saturday. Meanwhile, a statue depicting Iran's slain supreme leader's clenched fist has been installed in the center of the city ahead of the funeral. The clenched fist also includes two missiles on both sides of Ayatollah Ali Khamenei's hand. I'm Charles Tillotson.
24: A rare surviving copy of the Declaration of Independence has turned up in London. The BBC's David Harper says it's the only known example of its kind outside the United States.
26: It is one of 11 copies printed in Exeter, New Hampshire in July 1776 and was seized from an American ship that was captured later that year. The document will now go on display. It was found by a volunteer at the British National Archives, Michael Skurr, who was cataloguing the papers of Royal Navy captains.
27: I called over to my boss and said, I think you need to come and have a look at this. Opened it up and realized it was a Declaration of Independence, the United States of America. Well, I feel very proud that I stumbled across it and that it will now be something which other people can enjoy, like I did.
24: That's the BBC's David Harper. Festivities marking the 250th anniversary of American independence are ramping up across the U.S. President Trump heading to South Dakota for a speech and fireworks in Mount Rushmore tonight. In New York City's Times Square, we'll feature a ball drop at midnight to kick off the arrival of the 4th of July holiday. The main celebration comes tomorrow with fireworks, cookouts, and block parties all around the country. More of these stories at townhall.com.
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24: Three armed spacecraft rocketing into orbit today to rescue a NASA telescope that's in danger of crashing back to Earth. The North

0: 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Jason Walker reporting.
1: 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The Trump administration sued California and Virginia this week over new laws in both states that restrict the sale of semi-automatic firearms.
2: The two separate lawsuits filed by the Justice Department in federal court say the laws violate the Second Amendment. Acting Attorney General Todd Blanche said in a news release, quote, "The Constitution is not a suggestion, and the Second Amendment is not a second-class right." Virginia's Democratic Governor, Abigail Spanberger, signed legislation early this year banning the sale and manufacture of certain semi-automatic firearms. The law, which took effect Wednesday, is facing at least four other lawsuits challenging its constitutionality. The California law prohibits gun shops from selling certain handguns that can easily be made fully automatic. Bernie Bennett, Washington.
1: More than 120 passengers and crew members on a Princess cruise ship that docked in San Francisco today were infected with a stomach virus while they were on their voyage. The Ruby Princess on a 20-day round-trip journey from San Francisco to Canada and Alaska. More at townhall.com.
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And that was Catherine Lee Bates. And she was the person responsible for writing America the Beautiful back in 1913. I'm Bill Bunkley, and welcome to this special 4th of July presentation here on Faith Talk 570 and 910 WTBN. What a very special day this is. The day that America celebrates her Declaration of Independence. A day that is marveled at not only by people here in America, but many around the world. Because back in 1776, on the 4th of July, 13 small colonies decided it was time for them to separate themselves from the crown, from the United Kingdom. And this was the event that eventually led to something very unique, and that was the United States of America. Individual states all working together under one federal umbrella. Now, of course, this 4th of July is also known as Independence Day, and we are excited that you're with us this afternoon to spend a few moments as you are out and about this very special day, spending some time with us during this historical event. Now, the American Revolution is

0: where this was coming together, and that was the result of this legal separation, because that is what the document was all about. It was a proclamation and a legal separation from Great Britain. Now, it actually occurred 2 days earlier, on July the 2nd, 1776, and that's when the Second Continental Congress voted to approve a resolution of independence that had actually been put forth in June by a Virginian by the name of Richard Henry Lee. And, of course, that proclamation was declaring that the United States were indeed telling the world that they were now and intending to be in the future independent of Great Britain. Now, of course, at that time, the Congress, as it was, turned its attention to the Declaration of Independence, which was, again, that legal document that stated what they had all come together and they had decided to move forward with. Now, there was five of the delegates to that Congress that actually wrote the words. And we all remember one of those gentlemen very, very vividly because his name was Thomas Jefferson. And Thomas Jefferson would later go on to be president of the United States. Well, Mr. Jefferson was the principal author. Now, the Congress, in that very hot and steamy summer, and I got to tell you what, think of the heavy clothing that was worn by many of these men, as well as the wigs at time. And remember the humid conditions of how hot it was. And this was the type of days that they were meeting in, with the meeting house, with the windows, and in some instances, the doors flung wide open to get as much air as possible into the room where they were deliberating. And they had quite a debate. Quite a debate. And in fact, there is a famous letter I'd like to share with you from John Adams. And this is a letter that John Adams had actually written to his wife, Abigail. And he writes, "The second day of July, 1776, will be the most memorable epoch in the history of America. I am apt to believe that it will be celebrated by succeeding generations as the great anniversary festival. It ought to be commemorated as the day of deliverance by solemn acts of devotion to God Almighty. It ought to be solemnized with pomp and parade, with shows, games, sports, guns, bells, bonfires, and illuminations from one end of this country to the other, from this time forward and forevermore." Now, of course, Adams' prediction was off by a couple of days, because from the outset, America actually celebrated independence on the 4th, which was the date that was much publicized of the Declaration of Independence, rather than the actual day that the resolution was approved on July the 2nd. By the way, it was in a closed session of the Congress. But I tell you what, I am so thankful for our founding fathers, because on this 4th of July, not only is it a time for us to recognize how important that fateful decision was, and that your life and my life on this 4th would not be the same had it not been for these very brave colonists who voted to separate themselves from Great Britain, but it was also some of the principles that were involved with this. Because as you hear the tone of the letter from John Adams to his wife Abigail, and his thoughts about what this day would mean in the future. And so we're looking at 1776, fast forwarding to this year, and as the future president again would talk about the fact that this day would be to be celebrated with pomp and parades. And of course, we still do pomp and parades, don't we? Amen. There'll be shows, there'll be games, there'll be sporting events. How about this? Guns. Now, that'd be pretty controversial with some today, but for those who question Second Amendment rights, well, we have one of the founding fathers even calling for guns to be part of this, of the official celebration each year. bells and bonfires and illuminations. And I tell you what, if you haven't had a chance to go out on the 4th of July lately, you know that not just one location, but many locations around our whole Central Florida area, there's opportunities to go out and see not only illuminations, but grand illuminations, and I'm talking about the fireworks. And of course, he had this vision from one end of the continent to the other, from that time to forevermore. And that is just very, very special to me, and just something that to see that this tradition has been carried forward is special. But one line I want to call our attention to for just a moment. He wrote, "It ought to be commemorated as the day of deliverance by solemn acts of devotion to God Almighty." And you know, that's what I want to focus on for just a moment, because I hope today that as you are celebrating our 4th of July yet once again, I hope that Almighty God is part of that celebration. For you see, it was an opportunity for the founding fathers to also demonstrate their relationship and their respect to the God of Abraham, Isaac, and Jacob. Now, many of these people were followers of Christ, but some were not followers. We certainly have heard a lot of the great debate about some of the deists of the time. But the point to be made is that this entire group of men who decided to throw the crown off from the encumbrance upon their shoulders, they knew that it would be very, very rocky times ahead. And in fact, I want to share a little bit about some of the sacrifice of those founding fathers, because often we forget the sacrifices that they paid. But how important it is to remember that John Adams called us to be sober-minded and to be very focused on a devotion to God Almighty and to thank God Almighty and to ask his blessings upon this country, because they were very dependent upon God. Now, today, we don't necessarily see all that dependence on him, but I want to tell you, for the remnant of people who still love the Lord Jesus Christ and are part of that body of Christians in this country, I hope that all of us have this sense of unity and this sense of patriotism for the United States of America on this very, very special day, a day that we talk about the 4th of July. Now, coming up in a few moments, we're going to talk a little bit about what happened to some of the signers of the Declaration of Independence, because I think that's an important study indeed as well. Because you see, the freedom that you and I have this afternoon, you know that freedom isn't free. Just a few months ago, in the last few years, we know about the men and women who have given their lives in, well, Iraq and Afghanistan and Vietnam and Korea and Grenada, two world wars. But of course, we're going to look a little bit about what happened to some of the early signers who, when they signed this document, they knew, some of them knew, that they might not live. Some of them knew they would be targeted, and some who personally knew the King of England knew that they were going to come after them. So, in a moment, we'll talk more about this special day of the 4th of July, but we are delighted to have you with us this afternoon and honored for you to be part of our audience. I'm Bill Bunkley. Don't go away, because we'll be right back.
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And of course, that was My Country, Tis of Thee, which was written in 1831 by Samuel Francis Smith. And he was actually a student at Andover Theological Seminary in Andover, Massachusetts. And I want to tell you, that was a time when some of those schools up in the Northeast, they were all based on the theology of the Lord Jesus Christ. And oh my, how things have changed. If you're just joining us, I'm Bill Bunkley, and this is our Faith Talk 570 and 910 WTBN 4th of July special. And we are very, very honored to have you with us this afternoon if you're just joining us. We're paying a few moments just to look back and pay our respects for this very important day, the Declaration of Independence, where we decided that we were going to go on our own. It was time for us to be our own nation. And this was a day that started something that was going to be very, very special in the annals of history. And so as we are spending some time with you this afternoon, coming up in just a few moments, we're going to talk a little bit about the price that the founding fathers actually paid, because it was a large price indeed. But before we do, a few more facts and, well, some trivia about the whole Declaration of Independence and, of course, the 4th of July celebration. You know, historians have long fought back and forth about whether Congress actually signed the Declaration of Independence on July 4th, even though, well, Thomas Jefferson, John Adams, including Ben Franklin, all of them independently had writings later on that they had actually signed it on that day. Most of the historians that have been combing through the documents all these years, they have decided that the Declaration was actually signed about 30 days after it was adopted. Now, that would put that date around August the 2nd, 1776, and not, July the 4th, as, well, most people believe and what we celebrate here today. Now, something else has a coincidence on July the 4th, and I don't know whether you knew this, but in two of the people who were very, very central of the founding fathers that were so prominent there on that first 4th of July was John Adams and Thomas Jefferson. Now, both of those individuals actually, believe it or not, they were only the signers that actually later served as president of the United States. Many people believe, though they're not familiar with some of the early presidents, that more of the founding fathers actually served the nation as president, but that's not true. Only John Adams and Thomas Jefferson actually did that. Now, something that's very, very remarkable to me, a special date was July the 4th, 1826. That's 1826. That just so happened to be the 50th anniversary of the Declaration. Now, I want to tell you that John Adams and Thomas Jefferson did not always see eye to eye. And I want to tell you that when the signers were in debate behind those closed doors at times, there was some very, very heated discussions about just what direction this country ought to take. But I want to tell you that John Adams and Thomas Jefferson always had, though they had some disagreements in philosophy, they always had a very close tie. And so close was that tie was on that July the 4th, 1826, 50 years after the signing of the Declaration of Independence, both of them died on the exact same date. And that has been something that has been just one of those very special just a nugget of history that's always been something that has always delighted me to, not delighted necessarily that they died, but delighted about the fact of how special that is, that after the long life of service and what they did for you and I, that they both happened to die on the 50th anniversary of this date of the Declaration. Now, there was another founding father, wasn't actually one who signed the Declaration of Independence, but James Monroe would rise to become president, and he actually also died on July 4th. That was July 4th, 1831, and he became the third president in a row who died on this very special day. The 30th president of the United States, Calvin Coolidge, well,
He was born on July the 4th, 1872. And so far, as we have presidents coming to us every 4 to 8 years, he's the only president to have been born on Independence Day. Now, talking about the founding fathers, when we come back, I want to spend a few moments talking about the price that they paid. But we're going to be taking a break, and I want you to listen to the words of the Battle Hymn of the Republic, also known as Mine Eyes Have Seen the Glory. It was written by Julia Ward Howe, and this was first published in 1861 in the Atlantic Monthly. And this was a song that talked about the judgment of the wicked at the end of time. And of course, the focus of this song was on the American Civil War. And of course, the Battle Hymn of the Republic has been one of the traditional favorites of our country, and certainly a traditional favorite here on the 4th of July. So let's listen in, and more of our special 4th of July celebration coming up next. I'm Bill Bunkley. I'll be right back.

0: With SRN News, I'm Bob Agnew in Washington. The nation's capital is preparing for an historic 4th of July celebration as the nation marks 250 years of American independence. Thousands expect to gather on the National Mall for a day of patriotic festivities, including military flyovers, live entertainment, and President Trump will be among the speakers tomorrow. Tonight, the president will be speaking in South Dakota at Mount Rushmore. A three-armed spacecraft on a rescue mission. It was sent into orbit today to rescue a NASA telescope. It's in danger of crashing back to Earth because it's lost some altitude. Northrop Grumman launched a Catalyst Space Technologies Link spacecraft from the Marshall Islands in the Pacific. The Justice Department in 17 states have reached settlement agreements for three major egg producers this week to resolve allegations that the companies illegally colluded for years.
1: With things moving fast to resolve the situation in the Middle East, the headlines may change, but the fundamentals haven't. America's debt continues to climb, and uncertainty still hangs over the global economy. 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

Star-Spangled Banner, which is the national anthem of our country, this beautiful United States of America. The song actually came from the defense of Fort McHenry. It was a poem that was written way back in 1814 by a young lawyer and an amateur poet by the name of Francis Scott Key, who was, well, 35 years at the time that he wrote it. He actually was watching the bombardment of Fort McHenry by the British ships of the Royal Navy there in the famous Chesapeake Bay during the War of 1812. Now, you may not realize this, but the national anthem did not become our national anthem until, well, not too many years ago. It was March the 3rd, 1931, when the national anthem was adopted by Congress and signed into law by Henry Hoover. And I tell you what, every time we hear that Star-Spangled Banner, we think about those stars on that blue field. It's a very, very special time indeed. And then as we also look at those 13 stars and stripes that, of course, represent the 13 colonies, I got to tell you, nowhere do you go on the planet that when we have our brave men and women who are on the battlefield or we see a ship going into a harbor, I've got to tell you, and I know I'm probably partial, there is no other flag right now in the time that we live that makes this statement as the flag of the United States of America. But, you know, there's a lot of prices that have been paid since that time to have the type of country and the freedom that we have today. And I got to tell you, on this 4th of July, as we celebrate it here at Faith Talk 570 and 910 WTBN, it is something I know for this talk show host, the Bunkley family, it's something that we don't take for granted. And, you know, we've got to be very vigilant about what we are celebrating, because if we're not careful, we may not be celebrating the same types of 4th of July freedom and opportunity in the years ahead. But somebody had to pay a price. And, of course, we know in recent history, we know of the brave men and women who have been fighting on the battlefields, particularly with the war against terrorism. But to go back to the very beginning, imagine 56 men. Some were lawyers. Many were in the field of agriculture. They were 56 different leaders here in the colonies of the United Kingdom, in the settlement of the United States of America, and they had gotten to the point with the taxation, as well as the idea of having the worship in the official Church of England church, they just decided it was time that the United Kingdom was so far away that this country, this soil, had to be free. And you know, when they signed that, most of them thought if this doesn't work out well, it could cost us our very life. And even though it worked out pretty well, maybe you're not aware of what happened to a lot of these men who so bravely signed that a Declaration of Independence. Five of those who signed the document actually afterwards were captured by the British troops. They were labeled traitors. They were tortured by the Redcoats before they died. 12 of the signers, their homes were absolutely overtaken, ransacked, and burned to the ground. Two of the signers lost their sons serving in our Revolutionary Army. Another two had two of their sons captured, a personal price. 9 of the 56 signers fought and actually died from wounds that they had received in the Revolutionary War or other hardships. And I'm reminded at the moment of that very familiar phrase, that these 56 signed a pledge, signed a declaration, and they actually pledged their lives, their fortunes, and their sacred honor. And that makes me pause today to ask the question, I wonder how many people in America would be willing to pay that sacrifice today to maintain our freedom, to pledge our very lives that we could lose in a battle, to give up everything that we've worked for,
and to put our honor on the line for this very special task. 24 were lawyers and involved with the judicial system. 11 of the founding fathers were actually in retail. They were merchants. 9 were in the field of agriculture. They were farmers. Some were very, very large plantation owners. Many of them were well off, no doubt. They were men of means, and they were also very well educated. When they signed the Declaration of Independence, they knew that they could be killed if they were captured. A Virginian by the name of Carter Braxton, who happened to be a planter and also was a trader, well, he had ships, and his ships were destroyed by the British Navy. He had to sell his home. He had to sell his property just to pay off those that he owed. And later in life, Carter Braxton actually died a pauper. Yes, he died in rags. Another one by the name of Mr. McKean, Thomas McKean, that is. The crown just kept after him and kept after him and kept after him, and he was forced to really keep his family on the move. He was one that actually served in the Congress and did not make a dime, volunteered his time. And this was while he was so wanted and hated for what he was doing by the British crown. Others had to keep his family hiding in secret. Everything that Mr. McKern had was actually taken from him. He, too, ended up in poverty. Well, the properties of Mr. Dillery, Mr. Clymer, Mr. Hall, Mr. Gwinnett, Mr. Walton, Mr. Hayward, Mr. Rutledge, Mr. Middleton, either looters or soldiers, cleaned out their houses. Thomas Nelson Jr. at the Battle of Yorktown, of course he's one of the signers, noted that British General Cornwallis had taken over, well, his home and made it the headquarters for the British Army in that area. And when George Washington was leading our Revolutionary Army, he asked General Washington to open fire on his own house. He sat there and he watched everything he worked so hard for. He watched his house destroyed and burned to the ground. This founding father also died bankrupt. Mr. Lewis, Francis Lewis, had his home and properties destroyed. The enemy actually put his wife in jail. He died a few months afterwards. Mr. Hart, John Hart, that is, was not allowed to be at his wife's bedside as she was getting ready to pass away. 13 children of this founding father head for the hills to save their lives. He had a farm of fields and he had a grist mill. They were laid to waste. He lived in a lot of forests and caves. He returned home to find his wife dead and his children were gone. This founding father was so exhausted that exhaustion took his life. He died of a broken heart. Same was too for Mr. Livingston and Mr. Norris. These are just many of the men and women who put it all on the line. And even though we were victorious publicly, look at the price we paid. What a dear, dear price indeed. And that's something for us to really, really contemplate. On a day of massive celebrations, heading to the picnics, maybe heading to the beach, doing all the things, maybe at the theme park with the kids, just remember how free we are today during this 4th of July holiday. And please never forget not only the sacrifices of these original founding fathers, these 56 men, but please never, ever forget to thank a soldier, a Marine, one of our armed forces members. And never forget to thank one of our first responders, the police, the fire department. All of those who serve so that you and I can be free today. Because indeed, that's what's so special about this 4th of July Declaration of Independence. I'm Bill Bunkley. I'll be right back.

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5: March 4th, 1865, the Civil War was nearing its end. The nation was exhausted, divided, and grieving. On that day, President Abraham Lincoln delivered his second inaugural address, just 700 words spoken in about 7 minutes. 41 days later, Lincoln would be assassinated. Yet the words he spoke that day still echo through history. In that brief address, Lincoln referenced God 14 times, spoke of prayer, and quoted scripture repeatedly. He reminded Americans that both sides of the conflict shared a common faith, saying both read the same Bible and pray to the same God, and each invokes his aid against the other. Lincoln understood that political division alone could not explain the nation's crisis. More than 160 years later, America still wrestles with division, truth, and our dependence on God. The question is whether we'll remember the wisdom Lincoln left behind.

Show 4th of July Independence Day celebration here on Faith Talk 570 and 910 WTBN. I'm your host, Bill Bunkley. Well, as we wrap up this very, very special time together, I want to just speak a few moments about the importance of history. This day is very, very special to the United States of America. Why? Because if what these 56 signers decided to do, these very brave men who, many of which lost it all, paid some ultimate sacrifices in order for you and I to be free today, well, I might not be sitting here and you might not be listening to the sound of my voice where you are as well. But there's something very important to remember, and that is we must continue to pass down the history of this great country to our children, their children, and the next generation beyond that. And what I sense today is a little bit of concern in my heart and in my spirit, because we don't teach history like we used to. Many of our kids today really don't have an understanding what sacrifices are all about. Sacrifices that many of you, especially if you qualify to be one of our baby boomers, you remember, because many of your moms and dads actually fought in one of those big wars, World War II. Or a little bit later than that, to remember the Vietnam conflict and the war in Korea. Well, the older generations know what history is all about. They know the history of our country, and they know the sacrifices that have been made for us to have this blessed land that we have today. Unfortunately, the younger generation will not know that unless they are taught. And more of history is being eliminated from many of our public schools. And I got to say, mom and dad, or grandmom, or granddad, or aunt and uncle, any of you who have young people growing up today, I hope that on very special holidays, especially historic holidays, that in addition to the fun at the beach and the barbecues and watching the fireworks at night, I hope that if not this day, one day before or after our major times of celebration and historical holidays, maybe it'd be a great time to just sit down with a history book, maybe a pictorial history book, and talk a little bit to our children about just exactly what these days really mean. And I also want to say a bit about our Lord and Savior Jesus Christ. Make no mistake about it. This country was formed on Judeo-Christian principles. And for all of those who are trying to, well, rewrite the very history I'm speaking of to attempt to get you to share that with your young sons and daughters, I want to remind you that we are here because history has been told accurately. And we have so many people now trying to rewrite history and claim that there really wasn't an allegiance to the Lord Jesus Christ. There wasn't a faith in him. Now, think about this, not in the modern times that we live in, but think about that hot July summer in Philadelphia as these men were contemplating that they were going to be signing their name on an agreement that would be sent to the King of England. Many of these men knew the King of England, and they have come from families who were loyalists to the crown, and they were willing to put their lives and their liberty on the line to be free. Today, many of us don't want to really do much for our fellow man, not necessarily men and women of the cross, but you understand what I mean, men and women of the world. But I want to tell you that it is so important for us to remember and to tell accurately the stories of our founding fathers. The history quotes that are out there where they mentioned God Almighty, or they mentioned the Lord Jesus Christ, or they talked about Christian principles. That there's so many letters, there's so many writings that are there in the archives, in addition to our Declaration of Independence and the Constitution of the United States, and of course the Bill of Rights and the other amendments. There's a lot out there that really tells the story of the early era of our country. As we wrap up this time together, it is always, again, a special honor for us to be with you. We know that here at Faith Talk 570 and 910 WTBN, you know that Jesus Christ is our Lord and our Savior. He is the King of Kings and the Lord of Lords. He is the Lord of the 4th of July here in America. Every year on the evening of the 4th of July,
You will be hearing the next song that we're going to be showcasing as we wrap up our time with you this afternoon. It is a song that is very, very special to me. And I want to tell you that if you have had an opportunity to be at one of the events where a live orchestra, and of course, probably the most famous orchestra, at least here in America, that you might relate to for this song is actually the Boston Pops. The song is the 1812 Overture. Now, this was written in 1880 by Pyotr Ilyich Tchaikovsky, and it was written to commemorate Russia's defense of its motherland against a, well, guy by the name of Napoleon back in the war just preceding this in 1812. But I want to tell you that if you've ever heard this rendition of the 1812 Overture, complete with the cannons, the cannon fires, and they use howitzers now today to actually do the actual sounding of the firing of the guns. It is a dramatic piece indeed. And if you're home and around your television set, remember that chances are every year the Boston Pops is having a national presentation of the 1812 Overture complete with the cannons. I want to thank you so much for being with us this afternoon, and I want to tell you how much we are praying for each and every one of you. It's a very special time for us to come together as Americans, and as we are praying for your home, I want to let you know that we're praying for our nation. And as we ask God's blessings upon you, I hope that before this day is out, you will also just close your eyes in prayer and ask God to bless the United States of America. Bless our president, bless our Congress, bless our men and women in the armed forces, bless our first responders, both police and fire. And until we meet again very soon, I'm Bill Bunkley. Have a great evening. God bless.

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1: With SRN News, I'm Bob Agnew in Washington. The nation's capital is preparing for an historic 4th of July celebration as the nation marks 250 years of American independence. Thousands expected to gather on the National Mall for a day of patriotic festivities, including military flyovers, live entertainment, and President Trump will be among the speakers tomorrow. Tonight, the president will be speaking in South Dakota at Mount Rushmore. A three-armed spacecraft on a rescue mission. It was sent into orbit today to rescue a NASA telescope. It's in danger of crashing back to Earth because it's lost some altitude. Northrop Grumman launched a Catalyst Space Technologies Link spacecraft from the Marshall Islands in the Pacific. The Justice Department in 17 states have reached settlement agreements with three major egg producers this week to resolve allegations that the companies illegally colluded for years to raise prices. This is SR.
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4: Hello and welcome to this special Independence Day program. I'm Jerry Stewart. Happy birthday, America. 250 years. I've been celebrating Independence Day here in America all my life. Well over 60 years with all the parades, the fireworks, the outdoor concerts, people outdoors at the parks. And this year, this Independence Day, 2026, is the first of its kind in our lifetimes. And for the first time, I must admit, I don't feel quite my normal 4th of July self. You ask, how so? Well, I think we are losing the joy of the Declaration of Independence. It calls for America to pursue happiness. You've heard it before. Right there in the Declaration of Independence, our founding fathers dreamed of a free, united America where we could be assured of what it says. We hold these truths to be self-evident, that all men are created equal, that they are endowed by their Creator with certain inalienable rights, and that among these are life, liberty, and the pursuit of happiness. And this is what our founding fathers wanted, a free and united America. And here's something you may not know. At the time of the writing of the Declaration of Independence to bring about a united America, actually at that time, there was very little real unity. In fact, the majority of the colonists in America at that time were not for independence. Most did not want to break away from England. According to my research, less than 50% of the colonists fully supported a revolutionary war, and almost one-fourth of all the people were absolutely for the rule and control of England to continue. But as we look at the polls being thrown at us today, which show very few majorities agreeing on everything or anything, how in the world can we find and keep unity here in America today?

How does a nation become a nation? As I study history, I find most governments and nations in our world history were formed by the stronger and more powerful pushing down all others until they were in control and authority with their guns and weapons and armies. That would be called a monarchy. But our founding fathers did not want that. They had already tasted what it was like to live in a nation ruled by a king. They wanted something else. They wanted a nation owned by the people, the citizens, we the people. And that's where the phrase, we the people, was started. And these three words are the first words found right there inside the preamble to the Constitution. And it was put there to give all readers a clear idea of what would follow in the rules of action laid out in our U.S. Constitution. Listen to what the preamble to our Constitution says. As a boy, I was taught to memorize this preamble in school, along with the Pledge of Allegiance and the words of our national anthem. Do they still teach that in the public schools today? Well, I surely hope so. And if you memorized the words long ago, say them with me now. We the people of the United States, in order to form a perfect union, to establish justice, ensure domestic tranquility, provide for the common defense, promote the general welfare, and secure the blessings of liberty to ourselves and our posterity, we do ordain and establish this Constitution for the United States of America. Good job. Wow. Happy birthday, America. But did you know that this preamble to our Constitution was almost not written? That we came so very close not to even having a United States? You say, no way. After all those years of fighting, after all the death and loss, with the war that lasted almost 9 years, and you're trying to tell us that we almost didn't have a nation at all? You ask, what's the story behind it? Thanks for asking. Here it is. After the Revolutionary War ended, so many celebrated our new and free land. But what then? It was 1787 when delegates from each of the colonies came to Philadelphia for that constitutional convention, and it actually didn't really go very well at all. Why? They were not united in their thoughts and plans and ideals. Much like today, they were not united, and no matter how hard they tried, they could not come to the required majority vote on any of the key foundational pieces of the plan. So, as the lack of progress in the meetings became a wall of frustration, many of the delegates began to talk about packing up and leaving, going back home with no United States. Could it be that after all they had gone through, there would be no United States? But this one delegate, 81-year-old Benjamin Franklin, asked to speak, and he said this: I have lived, sirs, a long time, and the longer I live, the more convincing proofs I see of this truth, that God governs in the affairs of men. And if the sparrow cannot fall to the ground without his notice, Benjamin Franklin believed that our new free America could only be a success as a nation with God's help. And in that same speech, Benjamin Franklin went on to say this: except the Lord build the house, they labor in vain that build it. You see, Benjamin Franklin believed that not only did we need God to help us build America, more than that, he believed that without God, we could not build America. Have you ever thought about it that way? And how did our leaders respond to Franklin's statement regarding our need for God in America? You say, they threw him out on his ear. They told him they would not allow God to lead our nation, right? Wrong. When Franklin finished his speech, the delegates to that Congress said,

sat for a moment silent. Then stepped up James Madison, who today is known as the chief architect of our U.S. Constitution. He moved that Franklin's appeal for prayer to be established. His motion was seconded by Edmund Jennings Randolph of Virginia, who further moved that a sermon be preached at the request of that convention on the 4th of July, the anniversary of our nation's independence, and that prayers be offered every day to Almighty God at the beginning of each of their meetings. Did you know that? Did you know that they asked God to help them every day? Their meeting started with a prayer, asking God to watch over them, to help them work to perform this new nation. That is not happening at all of our meetings today. But God did it. You see, our founding fathers realized at that crucial breaking point moment, they knew what it would take to build a nation and to survive as a nation, our United States of America. It would take Almighty God. Just a few moments ago, when I talked of my losing confidence in our American unity, wondering just how we can get back to a true and powerful unity, I thank God that our founding fathers saw where unity, true unity, comes from, and they did not quit. Even though the task of forming a free nation seemed impossible. I'm taking a break now, but when

0: As we celebrate the 250th birthday of America, let us not forget that this great nation was built on high ideals and principles and on our faith in Almighty God. It was Patrick Henry who said, "I know not what course others may take, but as for me, give me liberty or give me death." And words from our Declaration of Independence, "We hold these truths to be self-evident, that all men are created equal." And Captain Nathan Hale, when he was to be hanged, he was asked, "Any final words?" "I do. I only regret that I have but one life to lose for my country." What powerful words. Kelly, what you got for us?
1: Wow, I love that, don't you? But what must we do today to keep our America alive? By following these words, these ideas, and principles, and to spread the word as patriots who believe that we can be Americans. Because it's the 250th anniversary of our great nation, we are offering you this special birthday packet. 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
0: Hello and welcome back to this special Independence Day program. I'm Jerry Stewart. In our last segment before the break, we were talking about this idea of our nation, America, refusing to become just another monarchy with heavy-handed authorities ruling over us, of not becoming a nation ruled by a king, but instead being a republic, a nation of the people, by the people, for the people, with rules and laws, but a free America. So our various representatives came together in 1787 to actually form this new nation. But how would they know just how to set it all up? Well, there were models of other nations in our history, how they were formed and structured. But this America, our America, was to be something all new to this world. A free nation owned and ruled by we, the people. By the way, did you know that once George Washington had led our Revolutionary War to defeat England? Did you know that so many of the colonists and the leaders wanted George Washington to become our king? Yeah, they wanted him to be our king. And what did George Washington say? Absolutely not. He said, we are a free people now. We will stay and be a free America. But try and imagine with me a minute, a new nation, already full of people, working to thrive and grow and succeed. But this new nation was like a new invention. And for every new invention, for it to function properly, there have to be procedures and rules to follow. Steps to take, certain steps to avoid. And there needed to be like a manual of operation, like an operation instruction book. And it had to be written for America. And that's what this convention of leaders in 1787 was all about. They were working to write an operations manual for America. And it came to be called our U.S. Constitution. And in the Constitution, they laid out key points mandatory to make this new invention, America, work. Listen to a few of the key components of our Constitution and imagine that you're looking instead at a new car instruction booklet. First, to have a functioning vehicle on the road, there must be an owner. We must have a title for that vehicle. Now, the same goes with America. Who owns it? We own America. We the people. Our names are on this nation's title. We own it. Second, it says that there must be a uniting of the parts. Now think about it. All of the parts must be designed in a car to work in a united way. For this new auto to work, there must be, well, like a spark working together with the fuel to ignite, a proper amount of air in and out, each of these working together to make the engine not just start, but to keep running. And these parts must work in harmony. There must be a rational fairness. That's what we call justice. If the parts don't work together, or one part decides to go off on its own, this invention will not work. There must be peace and order, tranquility. Now, just before their Constitutional Convention in 1787, a series of long and violent protests had taken place in Massachusetts and its surrounding states. Now, these protests were led by farmers protesting against what they said was unfair state and local enforcement of tax collections. That came to be known as Shay's Rebellion, named after its leader, Daniel Shay. So they tried to talk it out, but unfortunately, there would be no peaceful talk. Instead, led by Daniel Shay, over 4,000 rebels armed themselves and they attacked the government military arsenal at Springfield. It was a horrible and ugly mark against a nation not even yet formed. And those at the Constitutional Convention that same year were greatly alarmed by this rebellion. There must be a tranquility, all of the pieces working together. And by the way, I experienced a happening with my own vehicle not that long ago that makes this whole matter of following an operating manual very clear. Listen to this story. My wife Kelly and I were on our way to an event all the way up in North Dakota. We had driven all that way from our home in Texas. Well, the time came for a filling up of both ourselves and my Silverado pickup. But when we pulled up to the station pumps, I noticed something. An additional pump, which stated that I could actually buy a different, certain mix of fuel that would cost me much less than I was used to paying. Because it was not all gasoline. There was this new extra ingredient. They called it ethanol. Well, I stood there by the pumps for a few minutes, looking, thinking, but not once did I think to look in my glove box and pull out my operations manual. I was considering something all brand new for my vehicle, and I never even thought to consult the inventors. Well, I don't have to tell you what happened. I bought the lower cost fuel. I thought it must be okay or they wouldn't be selling it. And I took off down the highway. Well, about 40 miles down that highway, my pickup began to cough and sputter and cut out. I thought, oh no, I'm a million miles from home and my vehicle is dying. I looked for a gas station and I pulled in and rushed to the mechanic for help. I explained to him my plight. And as I finished, he asked me only one question. Sir, did you recently get gasoline? And did you buy the ethanol mix? I said, yeah. He kind of laughed under his breath and said, sir, your vehicle there, based on its age, it was not invented to run on ethanol. And when those words were said from that mechanic, all of a sudden, a big light bulb appeared over my head, and I realized, if this invention, my vehicle, if it's to work properly, I must follow the operating instructions that the inventors gave me. I consulted the book, and it told me exactly what I could use as fuel, and ethanol was not included. Folks, our America is special and unique. An invention, a nation unlike any others. And when something goes wrong with our nation, we must go back to the manual. And our founding fathers knew that for our nation to work, there could not be Shay rebellions or riots or lawbreakers disrespecting property and people. And we must all work together to be kept safe. But something else, we must respect our law officers and our authorities. And if one of our law officers, one of the pieces of this nation's machine, if they don't act in the proper way, there can be no turning of a blind eye by employers or union leaders or anyone. There must be swift and appropriate action to fix that problem. And our part, we the people, what are we to do? Read the operator's manual carefully and follow the instructions, the rules, the law. But what if changes are needed? What if something in our city or our neighborhood or our nation, what if things just aren't right? We go to our leaders peacefully with our grievances. What if our leaders won't listen? Well, we get a bigger group and go back to talk more. But breaking the law is not the answer. And what is our most powerful tool of persuasion to make laws better? I'll give you that answer after this break. I'm Jerry Stewart. Please don't go away. For centuries, flags have been carried into battle. It was originally for two purposes. First, it helped the commanding officers to know just where their soldiers were, where they were fighting. But more importantly, it was a rallying point for the soldiers, and the fighting often centered around it. And if the soldier carrying the flag was killed or wounded, others would rally round the flag to keep the enemy from capturing it. If the flag was captured, many soldiers would give up fighting. So to carry the flag into battle was considered an honor. And if the flag fell, the soldier closest was to drop his weapon and pick it up. We're in a great battle today, far more dangerous than any world war. It is a war to save our great nation and what it stands for. Who is the enemy? Those who would seek to lead us away from God and the very ideals which our country was founded upon. But there is another enemy, perhaps even more dangerous. It is our own apathy. You see, we've grown passive and unconcerned. We've lost sight of those things which are truly important. You might say, but it's too late. The cause is lost. There's nothing we can do. But there is something we can do. We can stand up for what is good and what is right. We can stand against those who seek to bring us down. Today, the flag is about to drop. Will you pick it up? Listen to this article from the New York Times. Just how big should a flag be? It should be large enough to deserve respect and allegiance wherever it is flown. But it should not be so big that it can serve as a ready shield for scoundrels.
2: It must not be so small that it is easily forgotten in the times or places where liberty is a dim and distant thing. It must be large enough to win a place dear to the hearts of its sons and daughters. But it should not be so big that it strikes terror and fear wherever it is shown. It should be large enough to cover all its people, not just a few. It should not be so small that it is easily waived in moments of wild, careless enthusiasm for causes that in a more sober, reflective moment would be rejected as unworthy. It matters little if a flag's history is long or short, its colors bright or pale, its design simple or complex. What matters is that where the banner waves, those who live under it dwell in peace, in liberty, and in justice. Yes, our great flag has stirred the hearts of many since it was first flown, but no story about our flag has been more stirring than this one about a young man. It was September 1814. America was once again in a battle with Great Britain. It was the War of 1812. And this young man had discovered that his friend had been captured by the British and was on a prisoner warship in Baltimore Bay. As the British were preparing to attack Fort McHenry, which protected the bay, this young man boarded the prisoner ship to ask for his friend's release, but he too was detained. And from this vantage point, he witnessed a great battle. As the sun was setting, he took one last look at the stars and stripes, wondering if in the morning the flag would still be there. According to his account, there were rockets and bombs lighting up the sky all night long, but he wasn't sure if the flag was still there. He knew that if the fort was captured, the flag would be taken down. Finally, by the dawn's early light, he could see that the flag was still there, proudly waving over the land of the free and the home of the brave. This man, of course, was Francis Scott Key, and he wrote down in a poem what he saw that night. Later, it was set to music and became our Star-Spangled Banner.
4: With SRN News, I'm Bob Agnew in Washington. The nation's capital is preparing for an historic 4th of July party as the nation celebrates 250 years since the American Revolution. Thousands expected to gather on the National Mall for a day of patriotic festivities, including military flyovers, live entertainment, fireworks, and a Freedom 250 celebration featuring remarks from President Trump. Today, the president is in South Dakota, where he'll be speaking and watching some fireworks at Mount Rushmore. The U.S. Justice Department in 17 states have reached settlement agreements with three major egg producers this week that resolves allegations those companies colluded to drive up prices, including when eggs were at a record high, as you may recall, last year. A three-armed spacecraft rocketing into orbit today, and its job is to rescue a NASA telescope. It's in danger of crashing back to Earth because it got into too low of an orbit. This is SRN.
5: 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Phineas survived because Christians hid him from the Nazis, risking everything to save his life. 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
2: Hello and welcome back. I'm Jerry Stewart. Just before the break, we were talking about our great nation, America. And for over 230 years, our Constitution, our instruction manual, has kept us going as a good nation. But our founding fathers made it oh so clear from the beginning that our America would not, could not function or even survive properly without the citizens being good people. Now, what exactly do I mean by the word good?
0: We all know what it means to be a good person, and we know that any person, any citizen, harming or killing another person is not good, except in maybe rare cases of protecting the innocent, and that there are laws in place to deal with bad actions. But it is also not good for so many to automatically brand any group, any people as, well, bad people. In every race and creed and every social class, there are mostly good people. But in every group, there will always be a few acting badly. That's why we have laws. But you can't make laws to make people good people. We must want to be good in our hearts and in our actions. So just how important are good citizens and having a good nation? Folks, if you don't have good people, you're not going to have a good nation. In the mid-1800s, as America became more and more in the eyes of the world, there was a man, a French writer, a philosopher, who was trying to, well, understand what was so special about this young nation, America. His name was Alexis de Tocqueville. He decided to come to America to see for himself what the greatness of America was really all about, looking, talking, searching for what he called America's key to greatness. And after months of searching for the answer, he wrote down his thoughts. "I sought for the key to the greatness of the genius of America, in her harbors, in her fertile fields and boundless forests, in her rich mines and vast world commerce, in her public school system and institutions of learning. I sought for the greatness of America, in her Democratic Congress and her matchless Constitution. And not until I went into the churches of America and heard her pulpits flame with righteousness did I finally understand the secret of her genius and power. My conclusion is this," he said, "America is great because America is good. And if America ever ceases to be good, America will cease to be great." And I could not agree with him more. Kelly and I are so blessed to be allowed to travel across our great nation. And as we travel, we marvel at how there are so very many good people. The people of America are good people. But is it good when we stand by in our own cities and communities and let bad people break into our buildings, destroy and steal property that is not theirs? You say, "Of course not, Jerry. Of course it's not right." But what can we do about it? First, we can speak up, speak out with our own First Amendment rights. Based on our race or color or place in our community, it may not be easy or safe to speak the truth, because maybe speaking the truth out loud may put me at odds with my neighbors or my family or my friends. But that's what good people do. They stand up for what is right. But just what was the most powerful tool of good and great that our Constitution was formed to give us? The right to vote. Our founding fathers believed with all their hearts that we, the people, would never let bad win. They believed that we would take our right to vote and use it to end the bad and make the changes needed. But you say, "My one vote is so small and insignificant, it means nothing." That is true, that you as a single person standing among the millions of others may be like a single grain of sand. But how did God build the great beaches of this world? One grain of sand at a time. And here's the truth. Those who do bad want you to not vote, because they know that if we all vote, if we vote for the change, that the good will occur. Did you know that in our most recent national elections, only a little over 51% of all our voting population even voted? Think about it. Almost 50% of America didn't even vote. And if our founding fathers were alive today and saw that, they would be so shocked and disappointed in us. Our greatest tool for change, and we don't even use it. Are we satisfied with that? I'm not, and neither are you. It was Martin Luther King who said, "The time is always right to do what is right." His prayer for America? "Use me, O God. Show me how to take who I am, who I want to be, and what I can do and use it for a greater purpose than myself." Oh, how we need those words today to save our America. As we celebrate the 250th birthday of America, let us not forget that this great nation was built on high ideals and principles and on our faith in Almighty God. It was Patrick Henry who said, "I know not what course others may take, but as for me, give me liberty or give me death." And words from our Declaration of Independence, "We hold these truths to be self-evident, that all men are created equal." And Captain Nathan Hale, when he was to be hanged, he was asked, "Any final words?" "I do. I only regret that I have but one life to lose for my country." What powerful words. Kelly, what you got for us?
1: Wow, I love that, don't you? But what must we do today to keep our America alive? By following these words, these ideas, and principles, and to spread the word as patriots who believe that we can be Americans. Because it's the 250th anniversary of our great nation, we are offering you this special birthday packet. 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
6: If you're like most of us in America today, you've been collecting the new statehood quarters. But have you looked closely at the Delaware quarter? On it is a picture of a man riding a horse. Upon first inspection, most think it's a picture of Paul Revere, but it's not. On the coin, it says the man's name is Caesar Rodney. But just who in the world is Caesar Rodney? Well, believe it or not, the not-so-famous ride of Caesar Rodney was perhaps more crucial to our independence than the famous midnight ride of Paul Revere. You see, Caesar Rodney had been chosen as a delegate to the Continental Congress, which met in Philadelphia on July the 1st, 1776. But he was still at his home because he was very ill. On the first vote by Congress, only 10 colonies voted for independence, and one of the dissenters was his colony, Delaware. Its vote was split, and only he could cast the vote to break the deadlock. And on that next day, at 1 p.m., a final vote for independence was to be taken. So a dispatch was sent to his home, and when the express rider arrived at Rodney's home, it was 2 a.m. He explained to Rodney the circumstance, and Rodney had only hours to travel the 80 miles to Philadelphia, or the vote for independence could very well be lost. Well, despite the fact that Rodney was suffering from a severe case of asthma, he rode literally all night long through a terrible storm and the next morning through a severe summer heat wave to arrive at the meeting hall just in time for the 1 o'clock vote. Because he was sick and exhausted, Caesar Rodney had to be literally carried into the meeting hall where he dramatically placed his tie-breaking vote. And his selfless act of dedication to the cause of freedom was so moving that all remaining dissenters changed their votes. Now, that's right. The vote for independence passed because of a man almost unknown in our nation's history, Caesar Rodney.
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0: Hello and welcome back to this special Independence Day program. I'm Jerry Stewart. It's been about 10 years now since Kelly and I made our trip to Philadelphia, the place where freedom was born in our nation. I remember seeing all the historical sites, the Liberty Bell, the old State House. Then we went to Independence Hall, where the 56 signers of the Declaration of Independence met to decide the fate of our new nation. When we stepped in, I remember thinking just how small the room was and wondering just how everyone was able to fit in there. I tried to imagine what it must have been like to be there on those hot July days in 1776, with each man carefully thinking through his position, his own convictions, and the risks that each was taking just to be there. A small band of men who proved by their actions that they were genuinely pledging their lives, their fortunes, and their sacred honor. But just how was it that such a small group of men, each devoted even as they were, could accomplish such an amazing feat? How could just a handful of men build what was to become the greatest nation in the world? It's because with God, all things are possible. And time after time, God showed his faithfulness to our founding fathers, and he stuck with them. Listen to this amazing story, perhaps the most amazing single story of America that I have ever told. On the same day that the Declaration of Independence was passed in Philadelphia, British troops landed on Staten Island with the first of what would eventually be a powerful force of, get this, over 55,000 men. As General Washington had anticipated, the British considered the control of New York City to be crucial to the crushing of this colonial uprising. As they positioned themselves to take the Hudson River and the remainder of that key metropolis, they had only one obstacle to overcome: a small band of colonists who had positioned themselves for a stand against the British on the western end of Long Island. Now, on the morning of August the 22nd, 1776, 15,000 British troops landed on the southeast shore of Brooklyn without opposition. 3 days later, 5,000 more troops landed, giving them a powerful army to face barely 8,000 American troops. And in just 5 days, the colonist forces were surrounded. Then the British troops attacked, and the American troops left and center were driven back, with the right troops cut off and trapped. 5 times, a group of Marylanders flung themselves against the British troops, trying to break through to rescue the trapped forces, but they could not get through. It appeared that day they would all surely fall. Well, all that afternoon, the colonist forces waited for the British to make their final attack. But miracle number one, the British clearly had the troops and the weapons to overrun the Americans, but amazingly, they did not come. As day turned to night, no doubt many of the men's thoughts turned to home. They must have been crazy to think they could win against this powerful British machine. Their ministers had told them, "Put your trust in God. He will see you through." But where was God now? Little did they know just what God was about to do. So for all that night and the next full day, as the Americans braced themselves for the British onslaught, it still never came. And that next night, a cold, hard rain began to fall. It literally soaked the unequipped American forces. But it also did something else. A powerful northeast wind that came with it prevented the British troops from getting across the river. Miracle number two. Now, George Washington had a plan. It was dangerous, almost crazy. He would get all the soldiers off that island by taking them across on small boats. But the plan was crazy, wasn't it? First, there were thousands of men there. Second, they had no boats. They had no experienced oarsmen to man the boats. And finally, anyone crossing the river could easily be seen and picked off by British warships. Yes, it was crazy. But anything was better than watching the American troops just be slaughtered. Then came the next miracle. As Providence would have it, one group of the soldiers with Washington were actually expert oarsmen who had spent their lives on the water. They somehow found a way to secure the necessary boats, and then they prepared to make their way across the river. Now, as the tiny boats begin to carry the trapped American soldiers back to safety, their movement across the river was covered by a heavy storm with choppy seas. Miraculously, the British never noticed even what was happening. Although the oarsmen fought the heavy winds all night long, moving the troops safely off the island, they were not able to move all the men before morning. As the first glimmers of dawn began to light, it seemed they would not, could not, finish their job. Surely, not all the American soldiers could be rescued. God would have to perform one more crucial miracle. And what happened that day should be told by one who was there. In his diary, Major Ben Talmadge wrote this. He said, "As the dawn of day approached, those of us who remained in the trenches became very anxious for our own safety, and when the dawn appeared, there were several regiments still on duty. At this time, a very dense fog began to rise, and it seemed to settle in a peculiar way over both encampments. It was very, very dense, and I could scarcely discern a man at 6 yards away. We tarried until the sun had risen, but the fog remained as dense as ever." That day, most every man recorded that strange fog in their diaries, and most all gave the credit to God for His miraculous intervention. Believe it or not, the fog held until the last boat was safe from British fire. And then the fog just lifted, with the British standing shocked at what had just happened. All of the almost 8,000 trapped soldiers had escaped to fight another day. What an amazing, miraculous story. It's no wonder why the Americans knew that God was with them and that He would be with them until the end. I'm Jerry Stewart. I'll be back with some final words after these messages. Hello, Jerry Stewart here. Allow me a moment to introduce you to our Jerry Stewart USA American Club. It's a full website. Full of what? 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
9: Years ago, there was a very funny comedian. His name was Red Skelton. One evening, on his television program, he gave a commentary on our Pledge of Allegiance to the flag. Listen closely to what he said. "I, me, an individual, a committee of one, pledge, dedicate all of my worldly goods to give without self-pity, allegiance, my love and my devotion, to the flag, our standard, Old Glory, a symbol of freedom. United, that means we have all come together. States, individual communities that have united into 48 great states. 48 individual communities with pride and dignity and purpose, all divided with imaginary boundaries, yet united to a common purpose, and to the Republic. Republic, a state in which sovereign power is invested in representatives chosen by the people to govern. And government is the people, and it's from the people to the leaders, not from the leaders to the people, for which it stands, one nation, meaning so blessed by God, indivisible, incapable of being divided, with liberty, which is freedom, the right of power to live one's own life without threats, fears, or some sort of retaliation, and justice, the principle or qualities of dealing fairly with others, for all, which means it's as much your country as it is mine. And he closed with this thought. He said, since I was a small boy, two states have been added to our country, and two words have been added to the Pledge of Allegiance, under God. He said, wouldn't it be a pity if someone said that is a prayer, and that would be also eliminated from our schools?
11: Foundations of Freedom, a look at America's founding principles and the leaders who shaped our nation.
12: March 4th, 1865, the Civil War was nearing its end. The nation was exhausted, divided, and grieving. On that day, President Abraham Lincoln delivered his second inaugural address, just 700 words spoken in about 7 minutes. 41 days later, Lincoln would be assassinated. Yet the words he spoke that day still echo through history. In that brief address, Lincoln referenced God 14 times, spoke of prayer, and quoted scripture repeatedly. He reminded Americans that both sides of the conflict shared a common faith, saying both read the same Bible and pray to the same God, and each invokes his aid against the other. Lincoln understood that political division alone could not explain the nation's crisis. More than 160 years later, America still wrestles with division, truth, and our dependence on God. The question is whether we'll remember the wisdom Lincoln left behind.
6: And now we return to Happy Birthday, America!
9: Hello and welcome back to this special Independence Day program. I'm Jerry Stewart. Today is our America's birthday, and when the news spread abroad of our newborn nation, Americans everywhere were celebrating. They were cheering and ringing the church bells, excited to be free, but not the signers. According to notes taken inside that signers meeting, the men were silent, in deep thought and prayer. Some were even crying. Why? Because the weight of what they had done, what they had set into motion, was astounding. And there was no guarantee that declaring our independence would indeed secure their actual independence. But there was something else that weighed on our founding fathers, perhaps something even heavier. It's this. Once we secured our independence, and once we were given our freedom, our liberty, just how would we keep it? Jefferson, Franklin, Washington, Adams, they had all seen the citizens. They had seen that so many were willing to take freedom, but that other things like safety and security and reliance on the government caused them to willingly give up their freedom. And our founding fathers were genuinely concerned that they may fight for freedom, that they may pay the great price for freedom, and after the great price was paid, those who followed would just give it away. So here we are today, and the very thing our founding fathers feared has come true. So many in America today have just handed over so much of our true freedom, and our founding fathers warned us. In one writing, Thomas Jefferson told us what to watch for, that if those things began to happen, they were signs of freedom and liberty lost. Jefferson said, "You know that the light of liberty is fading when you, quote, take away from those who are willing to work and give to those who are not." Jefferson went on to say that, quote, "Most bad government results from too much government." Jefferson said, to force a person to pay taxes for those things which they disbelieve and abhor, to do this is both sinful and tyrannical. And this is where we are today. We have fallen into the very trap our founding fathers warned us against. And the biggest problem in America today, we have forgotten God. Abraham Lincoln said this, "We have forgotten God's gracious hand, which preserves us in peace and multiplies and enriches and strengthens us." You see, we've allowed our greatest ally, our strongest asset, Almighty God, to be pushed out, pushed away, forgotten in our America. And what did Thomas Jefferson say would happen when we pushed God out of America? "I tremble for my country when I reflect that God is just and that his justice cannot sleep forever." So today, let us celebrate, but let us stop and ponder and pray and weep for our America. I'm Jerry Stewart. Thanks for joining me today. May God bless our troops. May God bless you. May God bless America.
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9: In a recent discussion with one of my listeners, he asked me the question, just how important was the Declaration of Independence? My answer was, it was very important, and here's the reason why. It set forth certain truths which were basic to the revolutionary cause. It said that all men are created equal, and that we have certain God-given rights, life, liberty, and the right to pursue happiness. And to protect these rights, men organize governments, and the government receives their powers and consent from the people, not the other way around. And since England had not acted to preserve these basic rights, it was the duty of the people to change the government or form a new one. So the colonists were fighting for philosophical principles, and the spirit aroused by the Declaration of Independence was a huge factor in the ultimate American victory.
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4: With SRN News, I'm Bob Agnew in Washington. The nation's capital is preparing for an historic 4th of July party as the nation celebrates 250 years since the American Revolution. Thousands expected to gather on the National Mall for a day of patriotic festivities, including military flyovers, live entertainment, fireworks, and a Freedom 250 celebration featuring remarks from President Trump. Today, the president is in South Dakota, where he'll be speaking and watching some fireworks at Mount Rushmore. The U.S. Justice Department in 17 states have reached settlement agreements with three major egg producers this week that resolves allegations those companies colluded to drive up prices, including when eggs were at a record high, as you may recall, last year. A three-armed spacecraft rocketing into orbit today, and its job is to rescue a NASA telescope. It's in danger of crashing back to Earth because it got into too low of an orbit. This is SRN News.
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0: Welcome back to the Narrow Path radio broadcast. My name is Steve Gregg, and we're live for another half hour taking your calls. If you have questions about the Bible or the Christian faith, maybe disagree with the host, feel free to give me a call. The number is 844-484-5737. That's 844-484-5737. Our next caller is from Tyler in Dallas, Texas. Hi, Tyler. Welcome.
1: Hey, Steve. Well, I wanted to ask first for your debate tonight. Is that being live streamed or is it a pre-recording that we'll have to watch later?
0: As I understand it, it's going to be live streamed. However, I'm sure it'll be posted at the Standing for Truth website, I think is it's called, podcast. So I think it'll probably be online for the rest of eternity, but it is streaming live tonight.
1: Okay. Well, my other question was, I wanted to get your take and really just to understand what is like the laying on of hands really mean? Because like I've been baptized and such, but I mean, I'm not sure if I had, hands laid on me in the way that it's maybe meaning in the Bible, when it talks about that. And they have their hands on me when they baptize me. Is that what it's meaning, or is it something separate?
0: It is something separate, and I'll give you the short answer and tell you where to find the long answer. I'll tell you the second thing first. If you want my long answer, like a whole lecture on the subject of the laying on of hands, considering every instance in the Bible and analyzing its use and so forth, there is a lecture called The Laying On of Hands at our website at thenarrowpath.com under topical lectures. It's in the series called Foundations. Foundations deals with the six things mentioned in Hebrews 6, verses 1 through 3, that are said to be the foundations of the faith. And the laying on of hands is one of those. So if you go to thenarrowpath.com, click the tab that says Topical Lectures, find the series called Foundations, and then find the lecture called The Laying On of Hands, and you'll get a very long and thorough answer. The short answer is, it does not appear to be absolutely necessary, but it was normative, and it was separate from water baptism, because we know, for example, in Acts chapter 19, when Paul evangelized some people in Ephesus, 12 men there he met, it says he baptized them in water in the name of Jesus, and then it says, and then he laid his hands on them and they were filled with the Holy Spirit. So baptism in water, of course, involves touching them with your hands, but the laying on of hands, generally speaking, laying the hands on the head, is something that was done separately for the receiving of the baptism of the Holy Spirit. Now, can a person be baptized in the Holy Spirit without the laying on of hands? I'm sure they can. There have been instances in the Bible, but they're unusual. In Acts chapter 2, in the upper room, all the 120 that were in the upper room received the baptism of the Spirit without anyone laying hands on them. Of course, that was a unique case. It was the initial case, and we might say, well, can't expect norms to be established from that unique case. There's also another rather unique case, we could say, and that's in Acts chapter 10, when Peter was preaching in the household of Cornelius, and they all were filled with the Spirit and started speaking in tongues and stuff like that. And no one laid hands on them there. And then they were baptized physically after that in water. But that, too, was a very unusual case. It was the first time Gentiles were admitted into the church formally. And I won't go into that in detail now. I'll do more in my lectures. So a person can be baptized in the Spirit without the laying out of hands. And I've known people who have. But the norm was to lay hands on people to be baptized in the Spirit. And not only for that, they laid hands on the sick to recover also, and they laid hands on missionaries as they were sending them out, or even as church officials when they were, assigning them to ministries in the church, as, for example, the seven in Acts chapter 6 who were assigned to distribute food. Their hands were laid upon them. The laying on of hands, whatever else it may mean, certainly suggests partnership. It's as if the person laying hands on another is saying, "You, by my hands, resting upon you, I'm transforming you into an extension of my own hands. What you do, I'm authorizing to be done. And that's why Paul told Timothy, don't lay hands suddenly or prematurely on anyone, neither be participant in others' sins. Because if you ordain somebody to do something and they go out and do it under your authorization, and then they sin because of, you know, something you authorize them to do, they get into trouble, then that falls on you, you know, because you're authorizing them as sort of a symbolically an extension of yourself. And that's what I think laying on of hands is. Now, more than that, I mean, that would have to do with, of course, ordaining missionaries and send them out. And maybe even with the baptism of the Holy Spirit, since it's the official welcoming of somebody into the church. Now, I do believe people may be in the church today who've not been baptized in the Spirit, but that wouldn't have been the case in biblical times. In biblical times, they baptized in water, then they laid hands on them right away. That was part of what was expected to take place on the day of your conversion. That's why when the people said to Peter, in Acts 2.38, what must we do? Or 2.37, what must we do? The people who wanted to become Christians, he said, well, repent and be baptized, every one of you, in the name of Jesus Christ for the remission of sins, and you shall receive the gift of the Holy Spirit. Now, all that was supposed to happen at once. That was expected to happen at once. That's because the early church practiced that faithfully and regularly. They didn't consider it normative at all to have someone say a sinner's prayer and they didn't get baptized in water, and they didn't consider it normative for a person to be baptized in water and not have hands laid upon them to be filled with the Spirit. But modern churches have neglected some of those things, and God still does business personally with individuals, though I think it'd be far better if the church practiced biblical church practices. We can't assume there was no advantage in doing it their way, or nothing to be superior about it. But in an age where the church is basically compromised, has more traditions guiding it than apostolic practices and so forth, we can't expect God just to leave the sinner alone who turns to Him just because the church is negligent. And I do believe that people do get saved. They do get healed sometimes. They do get baptized in the Holy Spirit without some of these things happening, only because there's no church practicing it around them to do it to them. But I do believe that when things like healing is done through the laying on of hands, and Jesus, of course, did it that way too in some cases, though not always. The apostles also did in some cases, but not always. I believe it's simply a way of saying that this is Jesus touching you. This is a member of His body, of His flesh and His bones. The laying on of hands by a true Christian who's praying for you is the hand of Jesus. We are His hands and His feet. We're His flesh and His bones, and therefore, by receiving such benefits through the laying on of hands of Christian people, even if we believe and that Jesus could do that for me without any people doing that, Jesus could just directly give me that healing or whatever, or the baptism of the Holy Spirit without anyone laying hands on me, I believe that's possible. But there's a reason they did it the way they did, and I think it is because it was to affirm in their own minds and hearts the understanding that what is done in Christ's name by one of His agents, He is doing. He's the one doing it. And it's you're in a sense affirming His presence in the church and His authorization of the church to do such things in His name. And this is something I think the apostles felt was the right thing to do, and I can't disagree with them. But if you've never had hands laid on you, the real issue is not, do you have to have hands laid on you? The real question would be, has the Holy Spirit come upon you in power or not? If He did when you were converted or when you were baptized, well, then, like the household of Cornelius, I don't suppose you need to seek hands laid upon you. But if that hasn't happened, if the Holy Spirit hasn't come upon you in power, then maybe that's what's missing. And, to find Christians who practice that. I believe you'll find such practices in almost all Pentecostal or charismatic churches. And I won't say that everything about those churches is something I can recommend. But if you say, well, the church I go to doesn't believe in that stuff. Well, I'll tell you, Pentecostal churches and charismatic churches, at least to their credit, do believe in that stuff. But just because someone lays hands on you doesn't mean you have to join their denomination. But yeah, listen to my lecture, The Laying Out of Hands. Go to thenarrowpath.com. Click the tab that says Topical Lectures. Find the series called Foundations, and you'll find that lecture in that series. Thanks, Tyler. Good talking to you. Wayne in Chesapeake, Virginia, welcome. Hey, Wayne.
2: Hey, Steve. I should talk with you. Thank you for taking my call.
0: Uh-huh.
2: Chuck Smith passed away years ago, and yet you still have, there's still many Calvary chapels that continuously exist for the, seems like, for the purpose of pushing the rapture. It's, I know I probably sound like it's frustrated in my voice, but how can they continue to preach the rapture when...
0: Well, let me just say this. They preach it because they believe it's what the Bible teaches. Now, I think you were probably about to say, when Chuck Smith predicted it would come by 1981, and it didn't, how can they still preach it? Well, there were people preaching the pre-trib rapture before Chuck Smith was born, and before anyone made any predictions about dates when it had to happen. Obviously, people who set dates are making a big mistake. First of all, Christ has not given us any of the data necessary to calculate what date it will be. So, and there's certainly no sense in getting people hyped up to think it's going to be on a certain date when we have no idea whether that's true or not. I know how he calculated because I know what he thought about this generation shall not pass and what he thinks about 1948 and so forth. I believe Chuck Smith was a godly man, a humble man, a loving man. I think he had all the traits in his character that a good leader would have. But he also had, as almost all Christians do, some strong beliefs that, you know, others would not agree with. And I'm one of those who doesn't agree with that view. I don't agree with the pre-trib rapture. And, of course, when somebody who does believe in it makes a firm prediction and it doesn't come true, it just, you know, they got egg on their face. It makes them look silly. It seems to debunk their view. Now, I don't believe that the pre-trib rapture is a biblical doctrine. I used to teach it, but then I studied the Bible and realized there's nothing in the Bible that teaches it. So, you know, I don't believe it's a biblical doctrine. I disagree with Chuck on that. Of course, he's now in heaven, so he knows what's true. We'll find out when we go. But, his people, his followers, believe in it. And that's why Calvary Chapels have continued. It would have been a strange thing, by the way, when there were like 1,400 Calvary Chapels already operating around the world before Chuck Smith died. It'd be a strange thing if he died and they all disbanded. To do that, they would have to have concluded that they were some kind of a cult or a heresy or something like that, if they concluded that about themselves, then lots of the largest denominations in the world would have to say that about themselves. So the Assemblies of God are dispensationalists and believe in a pre-trib rapture. It's one of the biggest, it's the biggest Pentecostal denomination in the country or in the world. Southern Baptist churches, a lot of them are dispensationalists and pre-trib. That's the biggest denomination in the country. Obviously, I disagree with Chuck and the Calvary Chapels on this rapture doctrine. That also puts me in disagreement with the Assemblies of God and Southern Baptists and a whole bunch of other groups. Many Christian Missionary Alliance churches, Evangelical Free churches, even some Wesleyan churches and so forth have held to dispensational views. And I'd have to say I disagree with them all on those points. But I don't see any reason why one of them needs to be more ashamed than the others. Except, of course, I mean, Chuck did make a huge error in setting a date. This he did, I think, honestly, out of a an understanding that he and most dispensationalists of his time believed. They believed that the date of Israel becoming a nation in 1948 signaled the beginning of the last generation. And they believed a generation in Scripture is 40 years, so they thought Jesus has to come back by 1988. And since they believe the rapture will happen 7 years before that, they thought the rapture was happened by 1981. Now, looking back, we can laugh at that and say how silly that looked, and as well as everybody else throughout history who set dates. Everyone who set dates has something in common with everyone else who has. They've all been wrong. And I don't know why anyone doesn't learn the lesson from that, especially when Jesus said it's not for you to know the times or the seasons that the Father has put in his own authority. So I just think it's a big mistake. That may have been the biggest mistake of Chuck's career. I don't know. But because he made that mistake, it doesn't mean that the whole church's the denomination he founded suddenly has to disband, because that poor prediction on his part does not define everything about his ministry. I mean, he taught through the Bible verse by verse on every doctrine and things like that. It's true, he placed a much bigger emphasis than I think the Bible does on eschatology and Israel and things like that, but it wasn't all he was about. So yeah, I don't agree with Calvary Chapels, and they don't agree with me, but they're not alone. Lots of Christians hold the same view. And yeah, Chuck did something that he probably should have been wiser than to do. I still highly respect him for other things, because he was a great Christian man in most respects. He wasn't some kind of a cult leader, I don't believe. Anyway, those are my thoughts on your question. Yeah, go ahead.
2: It just seems like to me that, after he passed away, it would be like, okay, it's time to rethink the rapture, the rapture and all that.
0: Well, no, not him. Not when he fell. When the rapture didn't happen by 1981, that was the time they probably should have really rethought things, just like the Jehovah's Witnesses have made several predictions about dates in the 20th century that Jesus would return. And every time those dates didn't come true, the Jehovah's Witnesses should have rethought that. They should have, well, maybe we don't know what we're talking about when we talk about that. And Calvary Chapel definitely, as a movement, should have rethought that. Not when Chuck died, certainly, because the death of Chuck Smith doesn't invalidate anything he said. He never said he wouldn't die. But, of course, if he said, well, by my way of looking at it, the rapture has to come before 1981, and it didn't, that would be the reasonable time for him and others to rethink the doctrine. And I don't know to what degree he did. Maybe he did more than I think. But they remain convinced of the doctrine based on the way they understand certain scriptures. I think they are not understanding those scriptures in their context very well at all. But it is an honest mistake that many of them are making, in my opinion. And Chuck's death or being alive wouldn't necessarily signal a reason for them to break the whole movement up. It might, I mean, again, the failure of the rapture to come in 1981 probably signaled a good reason for that movement to rethink their eschatology, or at least to rethink their whole emphasis that Jesus is coming soon, because they clearly don't know how to tell that or not. All right, let's talk next to Corrine in New York, New York. Hi, Corrine. Welcome. Thanks for calling.
3: Hi, Steve. I have a question, and this is something that I've been struggling with, and I'm hoping that you could help me. I'm looking for guidance. I was told that I was called to be an evangelist. This was like in the pandemic. But then again, after visiting that church, the pastor asked me, like, what happened to your ministry? And I said, I was told to wait. And he asked me, like, who told you that? I said, some other pastor told me, to wait. So I begin to ask him, like, okay, how does it go about this evangelist? He said, yes, you're called to this office, but just wait until God is, finished dealing with you. So what I want to know is, whether God is still preparing me, or am I holding back myself? And how do you know if you're holding back yourself? Because there were times when I feel like I would go on the Facebook and minister, on the TikTok, and just minister to people. I would go on the street, but all of a sudden I find myself pulled back from all that.
0: Well,
3: you could give me the answer after here.
0: Okay, but let me get this clear. You're saying that God has called you to be an evangelist, but you haven't started yet because there was a pastor who told you to wait until a better time that God has in mind? Is that what you're telling me?
3: Oh, the pastor told me that I was called. God has called me to be an evangelist.
0: That's he told you. Gotcha. I got you.
3: Yeah,
0: okay.
3: And I decided to go to the seminar school in 24 to, like, you know, let me go see what this evangelist is all about.
0: Okay, well, let me jump in here because we're going to run out of time otherwise. Yeah, I would not assume that I'm called to any particular ministry because some pastor told me so. I would assume it to be so if it proved to be true, if that was my gift, and if that's the way God was using me. You know, sometimes pastors will get it in their head that somebody's called to be this or that and tell them so, and then the person who's never done that thing thinks, oh, man, I better learn how to do this because that's what I'm called to be. Listen, pastors are very fallible. We were just talking to our previous caller about a very important pastor, one who believed in prophecy and the gifts of the Spirit, but who was mistaken significantly in a theological point. Pastors make mistakes. And I'm not saying you shouldn't hear it if your pastor is like, you know, I think you've got an evangelistic gift. But he probably wouldn't say that legitimately unless you'd been out there doing evangelism and people were getting saved. That would be the only grounds I know of for a pastor to tell you seem to have an evangelistic gift. If, on the other hand, he just wants to see more people out there doing evangelism, and so he's telling people randomly, I think you have an evangelistic gift, you should take a seminar on it, then his words are, I mean, anything a pastor says needs to be tested with reality, with scripture and with reality. The Bible says God has given some evangelists, not all. It says some. He said he gave some apostles, some prophets, some evangelists, some pastors and teachers, but not everyone's an apostle or prophet or evangelist or pastor or teacher. Those are just some of the gifts. There's others. Now, you know, the pastor, therefore, can't really tell you, unless he's got a word from God, that you're going to be used as an evangelist. He might be expressing wishful thinking on his part. He might be using natural thought as thinking your personality would lend itself well. But the way you'll know if you're an evangelist is actually if that's how God is using you. Not if someone told you and you have to go out and go to school for it. In the early church, people didn't go to school to exercise their gifts. They had them. They had them or they didn't have them. And if they had them, that's what they were. If they didn't have them, that's not what they were. So, you know, you want to go online and you want to do some ministry to people, evangelize people, feel free to do it. I mean, that's how you'll find out if you have a gift of evangelism or not. You'll either see that people are responding and people getting saved and you're being effective, or you'll find you're not. And if you are, that probably would indicate that's your gift. So you know your gift not because someone told you that's your gift, unless they've seen it in operation. You just never noticed it yourself, but they noticed it before you did. And say, hey, you really seem to have a powerful evangelistic anointing here because people are getting saved. Well, then it's possible a person would tell you before you know. But I would think that when they tell you, you'd be able to look at your own life and say, well, yeah, that really does seem to be true. Look how many people have gotten saved through my witnessing to them. Maybe I do have an evangelistic gift. Anyway, don't put too much weight on what pastors say about you personally. I mean, if they critique you morally or something like that, then listen to them because they might see something. If they see something going on in your life that they can summarize for you, which you haven't put it together before, that may be good too. But whatever a pastor says about that kind of thing, just take it with a grain of salt and just see if that's how the Holy Spirit is, in fact, gifting and using you. And don't feel that if he isn't, that you have to become that because the pastor said so. Yeah, you really just can't. No, that could put you under bondage. Just walk with Jesus, walk in the Spirit, ask God to use you, and see how he does. If he uses you in evangelism, then probably you're an evangelist. If he uses you in teaching or encouragement or showing mercy or helps or giving or, you know, exhortation, those are gifts too. There's other things he might use you in. And then when you see how he's using you, then you can, you know, recognize what the gift is, because the gift will be in the area that God is using you. Thanks for your call. I'm just about out of time here. We got some people waiting, and yet a lot of times I'll put somebody on and we've got 1 or 2 minutes left, and then, you know, they hardly get their question asked before the music's playing. So I think I'm going to not put on a caller right now, because we will be off the air in about 2 minutes here. So those of you who are waiting, I apologize. Feel free to call Monday and we'll try to get to you, you know, in the order that you call in. So let me just say, I want to remind you that about 2 hours from now, I'll be engaged in an online debate with somebody whose position is once saved, always saved. He's a free grace advocate. If you don't know what that is, you can find out by watching. This is going to be online on the Standing for Truth podcast. And if you don't know where to find that, go to our website, thenarrowpath.com. Look under the tab that says Announcements. Scroll on down to today's date, and you'll see there a link to link you right to that page. And that's at 5 o'clock p.m. Pacific time, 2 hours from now, or, of course, 8 o'clock Eastern time. And all the in the flyover country, there's different times of time zones. Just do the math and join us if you'd like. That's in a couple hours on the Standing for Truth podcast. And then I'd also like to let people know, I was hearing today ministries complaining, as they often do in the summertime, saying, summertime is when our giving is down. Please dig deep and give more. I'm not going to tell you that. I don't think our giving is down. I've never noticed that God fails to provide during the summertime more than other times. God provides. And so we're never going to beg you and say, please send money, please send money. But we would like you to know that we are on the air because some people do send money, and that money goes entirely to the purchase of airtime. We have nothing else in our budget. Just buy an airtime. 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
7: With SRN News, I'm Keith Peters in Washington. Festivities marking the 250th anniversary of American independence are ramping up across the United States. President Trump is heading to South Dakota for a speech and fireworks at Mount Rushmore tonight. New York City's Times Square will have a ball drop at midnight to kick off the July 4th holiday. Across much of the country, extreme heat is a concern this holiday. Philadelphia canceled its Salute to Independence parade. The United States is rapidly building what it calls a smart wall on the Mexican border, combining tall steel fencing with advanced technology like sensors and cameras. Critics argue this militarizes the border and impacts local communities. Customs and Border Protection says the technology helps free up agents for other tasks. More details at srnnews.com.
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So thank you, and God bless you, friend. Welcome to the broadcast ministry of the Yankee Yodel Ministries. I am coming to you live from the broadcast studio right here in good old Tampa, Florida. This has been an interesting week because I saw on Facebook that they had refurbished the songs that used to be done by the singing group called the Spokesman. So I guess you could say the Spokesman music is back, but you see, this was probably over 50 years ago, and they really made an impact in America because of some sharp young men who knew the Lord, loved the Lord, and wanted to get the gospel out, and so they wrote songs that had a message to them, and they were used by the Lord to get into hundreds of public schools, and they would sing, give the gospel. And people would trust Christ as their Savior. I don't know if you could do that today, but in their day they did. And so we were very thankful for them and proud of them. And so I even had them come all the way to Colorado when I was out there, and they sung in a couple schools in my camp and also the church that I had, Colorado Bible Church. But you see, the story about the Spokesman goes back a long way, and I'd like to tell you how I believe it began. See, while I was a student at Florida Bible College, I heard these two guys, Mike Otto and Bruce Porter, and they came to FBC, and man, it seemed like every time we had a chapel or some little special meeting, that they were singing. And just singing their little hearts out, and they blended beautifully. And so they started a group, and they called it the Spokesman. It was back in the 1960s. My wife and I, we started a dorm, and this dorm was, it was five bedrooms in this dorm. But she was helping put her hubby, me, through Florida Bible College in Miami, and so we found this big old house. And my wife agreed to, well, she cooked the meals, breakfast and supper. And they'd have room and board 7 days a week. And we charged $60 a month. And that was a good deal for everybody, for the students that came and also for my wife and I. See, the first 2 years were a little on the rough side because I had to go to college full time. I took 18 hours each semester, and then I'd have to work full time. So the first 2 years of Bible college, I averaged about 2.5 hours of sleep a night. That was rough. I never fell asleep in class. I thought I was going to die several times, but I didn't. God was good to me. So it was a blessing when we were able to get a dorm, and my wife was willing to cook all these meals and keep house and so forth. And we had two small children at the same time. Well, believe it or not, this place that we had, it had 9 people living in there and 1 bathroom. And everybody had to get ready every morning. So that was very interesting, very exciting. So

And everything had to be done just right. He dressed beautifully. He did everything right. He was really kind of finicky like a cat. He was just really neat. And you couldn't help but be impressed. But he was sitting beside me. And so we sat there for a little bit, told a few things that were funny, and people laughed. Well, we made a mistake. We told a joke right after one of the students sitting across from Bruce took a great big old mouthful of grits. And then we told something really funny. I don't even know who did it. But all of a sudden, well, he really laughed. He spit all those grits across the table right onto Bruce Porter. And Bruce is sitting there, and he's ready to go to class. And grits were all over him. And I'm sitting beside of him, but not one grit hit me. Everybody froze. We all looked at Bruce, wondering, what is he going to do? And the student across from him says, "Boy, I really sprayed you, didn't I?" And Bruce says, "Yes, you did," as he wiped the grits off. He got up, didn't say a word, went into his room, got cleaned up, and went to school. Never said anything. Now, if that had been me, I'd have probably reached across the table, grabbed him by the throat, and yanked him to the ground and beat him half to death. But not Bruce. But it was an interesting little story. But one day, in the middle of the night, I heard some screaming coming out of the room where Bruce and Mike Otto were staying. And I came running in there. I turned on the light, and lo and behold, there was Mike Otto with this student kind of slapping his face. And the lights from the apartment building next door, people were turning on their lights, and they could see into the room where we were. And they could see this guy hitting this other guy, and he's screaming at the top of his lungs. I thought, oh, my stars, nothing like having a dorm. You know, everything's peaceful, wonderful, quiet. And we found out that, well, the student had a dream where this giant python was chasing him through the jungle. So he got up out of bed, screams, and he runs into the wall, and then he runs into the closet, grabs a hold of all the clothes in the closet and pulls them all down. So everybody's clothes is down on the floor. Well, anyway, it was an interesting story, but just another episode in the dorm. We had a lot of things that did happen, but I don't have time to tell them all. But I do want to tell you that we had some good things also. Some great guys lived in our dorm. You see, I had Lee Patton. I did his funeral not long ago. But Lee Patton, well, he was a young man, student, and he would take Greek, but he would put the Greek words all over the ceiling, all over the walls, and he was always neat, stayed out of trouble, didn't do anything, but just a godly man. And then we had Bruce Porter that I just mentioned to you, and then Mike Otto. Well, on this one occasion, I was sitting there in the living room doing some studies, and Mike Otto would be in his room, and he would strum his guitar and singing, but I couldn't tell what he was singing because I don't hear very good at all. Anyway, he came into the living room, and he had his guitar, and he'd strum a little bit, and he said, "How do you like that?" And I said, "Hey, that's good." And it was good. I can't remember now what it was, but I just knew it was good. So he'd go back into his room, come back out, and he'd strum a little bit more and say, "How do you like that?" And he'd give me another verse. Well, little did I know that he was writing a classic. I mean, a classic song that was called Looking Through His Eyes. It was a beautiful song. And this song really made an impact upon me because the message that was in the song were just awesome. And so they got a new site that they have, I guess you could say, refurbished and put it up on Facebook and also on YouTube. And so you can go to their website. And I'll give that to you in just a moment. But it's got a lot of a song that they used to have. And it was really interesting because they were a godly group, young guys that loved the Lord, and they wanted God to use them. So most of them, they wrote their own songs. But there was Mike Otto and Dick Hill and Dave Shipley and Bruce Porter and Don Smith and a bunch of other ones that came even later. But the words to the song, I want to read those words to you. And it was called Looking Through His Eyes. And just listen to these words. It says, "Let me see this world, dear Lord.

though I were looking through your eyes. Just think about that. How awesome that is, just that statement. A world of men who don't want you, Lord, but a world for which you died. Let me kneel with you in the garden. Blur my eyes with tears of agony. For if once I could see this world the way you see, I just know I'd serve you more faithfully. And so as he wrote this song and he'd come out and he'd sing a little bit and then go back into his room, I didn't know that he was writing such an awesome song that's been sung now for many, many years, over 50 years. He says, let me see this world, dear Lord, through your eyes when men mock your holy name. When they beat you and spat upon you, Lord, let me love them as you love them, just the same. Let me stand high above my petty problems and grieve for men held bound eternally. For if once I could see this world the way you see, I just know I'd serve you more faithfully. Written by Charles Michael Otto, just a young man. Oh, what a message. And this is why when you read the Bible and study the Bible, and you see that in the book of Matthew in chapter 9, where Jesus says that when he saw the multitude, he was moved with compassion. If we could see the world the way God sees, it would be something else. Well, another man that emailed me some stuff that I was going to use on the radio and also on my YouTube ministry, name was Nate Jackson. And they had the music by the Spokesman remastered, reissued. They went through and did all their songs and got them high quality, just as if they had done them today. But the song, Looking Through His Eyes, written by Mark Otto on the album Speak Out, is a deeply significant piece of music because it confronts the modern dilemma with clarity. And this is what Nate had to say. Most of us look at this world through our own eyes and end up discouraged and critical or ready to give up. But this song dares to pray, Lord, let me see this world the way you see it. That's a dangerous prayer. What if God let you see hell the way hell really was? What if God could let you see heaven the way it really is? To see the world and the people that are in the world the way things really are. Lord, let me see this world the way you see it. That's dangerous because when you begin to see people as Jesus sees them, lost, going to hell, yet loved by God so much that he died for them. And you know, if God sent his son to die for me, that means that he had to love you so much, he would rather die than live without you. And friend, that's just to give us the opportunity to go to heaven. He died for you without the guarantee you would trust him, because you may not. But once you see it and understand it, it will radically change the way you live. The lyrics, well, recognizes the world's true condition. A world of men who don't want you, Lord, but a world for which you died. And here we are to go in all the world and preach the gospel to people who maybe don't even want to hear it. But it's a wonderful message, greatest love story in all the world. You see, man in his natural estate is opposed to God. Yet the cross of Jesus Christ stands as the supreme demonstration of God's love for the unlovely. Instead of asking for new doctrines or experiences, the song simply asks for the eyes of the crucified one. It takes us into the Garden of Gethsemane and says, let me feel something of what you felt, Lord. It sees a rebellious, mocking, and hell-bent crowd in this old world, the very world Jesus died for, and choose to love it the same way he loved it. Wouldn't it be something if you and I could love people the way he did? And if he was willing to die for them, what would we be willing to do? Is it possible that we really don't see the way he sees?
and don't feel the way he really feels. The repeated refrain says it all. For if once I could see this world the way you see, I just know I'd serve you more faithfully. This is the language of a life that's yielded to the Lord. When the eyes of the heart are enlightened by the Holy Spirit, self-interest fades. Christ's interest takes over. This is not a romantically sentimentality, for such a prayer can only come from a heart that has often or already been melted by the love of Christ. Rather, this is a petition for the mind of Christ to think the way he thinks, to see and feel the way he does, where the truth of our union with him becomes real in daily living, reflecting his compassion, his holiness, and his surrendered will. If you'll pray this prayer and really mean it, or listen to the song and sing along with it, but don't sing songs you really don't believe. Lord, let me see this world the way you see. God will answer it. And when he does, you'll never be the same. You see, Procentium Records presented this full remastered Spokesman catalog, and it's available now on all the major platforms like Spotify and Apple Music, Amazon Music. So it's up there, and you can find it. Just remember this one word, thespokesman.music. www.thespokesman.music. Not .com now, don't get it messed up. And you'll be able to hear all these songs that were written and sung by these young men over a half century ago. I'm sure it'd be one that you will really enjoy.

0: Here is a special message from the spokesman. We want to tell you about something that really means a lot to us. It works. It makes people free. There must be thousands of religious philosophies of men that's made up, and it's true that in God's name, these have sometimes been used to enslave men. Nevertheless, a creator, designer is there, the Lord. He proves it. And he has made his love for us known by coming to this world and suffering in our place, the penalty we deserve for our sin. The good news is that we can be made right with God and receive eternal life as a free gift because of what Christ did on the cross for us. Everyone has a basic problem called sin. From this comes our many other personal and social problems. And we try to solve people's problems in life without getting to the cause of it, the sin problem. The Bible says, for all have sinned and come short of the glory of God. You see, God's perfection requires that sin be paid for. Jesus Christ made this payment in full when he died on the cross in our place. He then rose from the dead to prove it. And it says in 1 John 4:10, herein is love, not that we love God, but that he loved us and sent his son to be the propitiation, the payment, the satisfaction for our sins. So you see, salvation, having eternal life in heaven, is a free gift. It's yours the moment you believe or you trust the Lord Jesus Christ as the one who paid for your sins. You see, we can never by our works be good enough to earn eternal life, because the Bible says, for by grace are you saved through faith, and that not of yourselves. It's the gift of God, not of works, lest any man should boast. It is forever. God promises that he will never take it back. For God so loved the world that he gave his only begotten Son, that whosoever believeth in him should not perish, but have everlasting life. We hope, if you haven't already trusted Christ, that you will do that now. And if you have, we hope that their music, what it says and the way it is said, will really encourage you to be one of those who are passing the good news on to others. Free men serving because of love. And this is a special message from the spokesman. And friend, if you're watching the broadcast today or listening to the broadcast, I want you to right now accept Jesus Christ as your Savior. And if you will trust him right now, God said he will save you right now. Give to you the free gift of eternal life. And if it's eternal life, means it lasts forever. And if it lasts forever and all of your sins are paid, then friend, you can know that you're going to heaven whenever you die. Thank you, and God bless you.
1: And give to me salvation.
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10: March 4th, 1865, the Civil War was nearing its end. The nation was exhausted, divided, and grieving. On that day, President Abraham Lincoln delivered his second inaugural address, just 700 words spoken in about 7 minutes. 41 days later, Lincoln would be assassinated. Yet the words he spoke that day still echo through history. In that brief address, Lincoln referenced God 14 times, spoke of prayer, and quoted scripture repeatedly. He reminded Americans that both sides of the conflict shared a common faith, saying both read the same Bible and pray to the same God, and each invokes his aid against the other. Lincoln understood that political division alone could not explain the nation's crisis. More than 160 years later, America still wrestles with division, truth, and our dependence on God. The question is whether we'll remember the wisdom Lincoln left behind.
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7: With SRN News, I'm Keith Peters in Washington. The rush is on across Venezuela's north coast to identify loved ones before it's too late. With at least 2,295 people killed in the deadly earthquakes last week, the country is overwhelmed with bodies that officials are struggling to collect, identify, and preserve. Many fear mass graves are coming as they search for the bodies of loved ones who died in the earthquakes that struck the South American country on June 24th. Thousands are still missing. President Vladimir Putin remains unfazed by Ukraine's attacks on Russian oil refineries despite severe fuel shortages. He dismisses the situation as not critical and insists the war will continue until his goals are met. Analysts note that Russian forces have been stalled in recent months. More details at SRNnews.com.
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17: I intend to talk to the Lord. I intend to invite him into my days. I intend to engage with him on a very regular basis. Don't always know what to say, don't always know how to ask, but I'm learning. I'm not leaving prayer to formal religious services. I'm not leaving it to a devotional time. I want to engage in dialogue with the Lord as if he were truly my friend. Let's determine that we will ask and knock and seek and invite and be certain that whatever is emerging in our lives that we have given God an open door to be engaged in those things.
16: 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That's 855-577-2255. We're so glad you're here to listen. 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
17: I grew up in church world. I grew up in church when I wasn't a Christian. When I became a Christian, I didn't find a lot of meaning in church, so I stayed away for a long time. But the one consistent through all of that was prayer was a part of the discussion, but I considered it to be pretty inert. I didn't consider prayer to be particularly significant. Prayer was something you did at the beginning of a service or at a transition point in a service or a way of saying we're done now. I very much dislike using prayer in those ways. Prayer is an invitation to Almighty God. It's not a signal that we're changing pace. And what I want to invite you to with me over the next session or three is perhaps a little different imagination of the role of prayer in your life. And if you are like I was for too long, that prayer is kind of a passive response. You know, I hear people say, well, after you've done everything you know to do, maybe we should pray. Imagine if somebody came to you and said, you know, I've asked everybody I could think of for help. And nobody could help. And then I remembered you. So I thought, well, maybe. Not particularly affirming. I asked all the smart people I knew for an answer, but nobody could help me. So I thought I might as well call you. I think that's a little bit the way that the attitude that we've held about prayer, that we do everything we could do and try everything we know to try. And then when we're out of options, well, you know, I guess we could pray. I'd like to reverse that completely. That the greatest expression of opportunity in your life begins with prayer. And I know particularly, I think we have problems. Religious people, you know, well, I don't pray. Or I don't know how to pray. Or I don't. That's a lousy excuse. It's like saying, I don't read. For years, I've been saying to you, don't say I don't read. Just say I like to be ignorant. And rather than say, I don't pray, just say, I'm not interested in the power of God. Because without prayer, I think you will live mostly void of the power of God. So I want to walk through this with you and see what we can learn, what we can gain. It's really an attempt to try to enable our Christianity to be a bit more assertive. Not aggressive, assertive. An expression of the authority that God intends us to be in the earth. I don't find Jesus to be passive. I don't find Jesus' closest friends to be passive characters. I don't find the initiative of God through the pages of our Bible to be a passive thing at all. And I don't believe that we'll fulfill God's purposes for us in the 21st century with a passive attitude. So I want to start in Isaiah 36. There's an event in Israelite history. The Assyrian army, who is the dominant military force in that season, in the region, in the ancient Near East. They have ransacked the northern kingdom of Israel. They've attacked Judah. They've destroyed the major fortified cities. The only real city left is Jerusalem. And they've turned their army's attention to Jerusalem. And they've made some rather menacing statements. I just put a small portion in your notes. The commander, and he's the commander of the Assyrian army, stood and called out in Hebrew. He wanted the people who lived in the city of Jerusalem to understand in their language. So it's a very arrogant challenge he's about to make. Hear the words of the great king, the king of Assyria. This is what the king says. Do not let Hezekiah deceive you. Hezekiah is king in Jerusalem. He cannot deliver you. Don't let Hezekiah persuade you to trust in the Lord. When he says the Lord will surely deliver us, the city will not be given into the hand of the king of Assyria. Do not listen to Hezekiah. This is what the king of Assyria says. Make peace with me and come out to me. Then every one of you will eat from his own vine and fig tree and drink water from his own cistern until I come and take you to a land like your own, a land of grain and new wine, a land of bread and vineyards. Do not let Hezekiah mislead you when he says the Lord will deliver us. Has the God of any nation ever delivered us from the hand of the king of Assyria? What a bold, arrogant mocking of God. Amen? He's speaking to the people of Jerusalem in their own language, and he says multiple times, don't let your leaders convince you that God is faithful. Don't listen to them when they say God will deliver you. Don't be deceived by them. And this isn't just like a debate. The military might of Assyria is on full display. Every inhabitant of the city of Jerusalem understands that as if it's about military competition, they have no hope. There is no means of deliverance. There's no plan B. There's no possibility of escape. All their resources have been exhausted. And now the commander of the opposing army stands and mocks God. It seems like a very contemporary expression of the world we live in, where powerful voices stand and mock God, where we have months celebrated on a national basis by any number of people and organizations and professional sports leagues mocking God, saying to you, don't imagine there's a God in heaven. Don't imagine you should submit to his authority or to his boundaries or to his definitions of morality and immorality. There is no God in heaven that will back up his claims. We stand in defiance of him. You see, the world we face is not a dramatically new world. The spiritual conflict in our world is as old as human civilization. It goes back to the Garden of Eden. It's been expressed in every generation. And yet in every one of those generations, there have been men and women who said, I will stand with God. And I'm asking you to consider doing that. I understand something of the resistance that will come. I understand something of the battle that you'll have in your mind, of the voices that will be raised against you, of the temptation to think, well, I can just be quiet. The Assyrian commander said, if you'll just capitulate, if you'll deny God, if you'll ignore the authority over your life, we'll give you a good future. Was he telling the truth? No. That wasn't the plan at all. When the enemy comes to invite you towards ungodliness and wickedness and capitulation, he does it with a very tempting proposal. There'll be less resistance this way. There'll be more affirmation this way. You'll find more happiness this way, or more pleasure this way, or more fulfillment this way. Isn't that always the way temptation comes? I've never had temptation knock on the door of my life and say, I'm here to destroy you. I'm here to be the bitterest pill you've ever swallowed. I'm here to devastate you emotionally, financially, and physically. May I come in? Temptation never comes that way. Well, when Hezekiah heard the challenge, he didn't defend himself before the people. He didn't offer a rebuttal to the Assyrian commander. He went to the temple and prayed. I'm grateful for a governor that would embrace the biblical worldview of a family. And God sent the prophet Isaiah, who was a contemporary of Hezekiah's, with a message for Hezekiah. And that's, I put it in your notes. It's the very next chapter. It's Isaiah 37. Isaiah, the son of Amoz, sent a message to Hezekiah. This is what the Lord, the God of Israel, says. Now, he's heard what the Assyrian king has said. This is what the God of Israel says. Because you have prayed to me concerning Sennacherib, who is the Assyrian king. This is the word of the Lord spoken against him. The virgin daughter of Zion despises you and mocks you. The daughter of Jerusalem tosses her head as you flee. You need to read that a dozen times or so. It needs to settle in deep within you. Isaiah sent a messenger. He didn't even go himself. Sent a message to Hezekiah and tell him, this is what God says. Because you prayed, watch what I'm going to do. The implication is very unsettling. What if Hezekiah hadn't prayed? What if Hezekiah had just panicked? What if Hezekiah had just negotiated? What if Hezekiah had just complained? Because you prayed. May I ask you a question? Do you think it's possible you forfeited anything in your life that God perhaps would have done had you known to pray? I'm pretty certain that's true in my own life, but I'm determined to make that a very diminished part of my future. I intend to talk to the Lord. I intend to invite him into my days. I intend to engage with him on a very regular basis. Don't always know what to say, don't always know how to ask, but I'm learning. I'm not leaving prayer to formal religious services. I'm not leaving it to a devotional time. I want to engage in dialogue with the Lord as if he were truly my friend.
16: We'll be right back. But first, a word from Pastor Allen about his new book.
18: 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We put this little booklet together. 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
16: 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Now, let's get back to Pastor Allen with his message called Expressions of God's Power.
18: And so I'm inviting you this summer, in the midst of this growing season, wherever you are in your spiritual journey, you may be a grizzled veteran or a beginner or someplace in between,
17: to imagine that there's a role for prayer that would write a different future than you've had, if you would be interested. We can't master this in a single session, but we're gonna turn over some rocks and at least consider some things. Philippians chapter 4 and verse 6, the Apostle Paul's writing from a Roman prison to a community of believers for whom he's been instrumental. And he says to them, don't be anxious about anything. He's the one in prison. And he's writing them not to worry. Don't be anxious about anything, but in everything, by prayer and petition, with thanksgiving, present your requests to God. And the peace of God, which transcends all understanding, will guard your hearts and your minds in Christ Jesus. Don't be anxious about anything. So we can begin with this acknowledgement that if we're anxious about something, we've stepped away from God's best for us. In the Sermon on the Mount, in Matthew's gospel, Jesus says a handful of times in a single chapter, do not worry. I'm old school. I think if Jesus said, do not worry, he means, don't worry. And I think if he's cautioning us against it multiple times in such close proximity, it's because he understands the reality of the challenge. So I think the first thing we have to acknowledge is that we have an adversary that would like to create in you and me anxiety, to make us uncomfortable, unsettled. Because if he can do that, if the enemy can cause you to be anxious and worried and fretful and disrupted, you lose the peace of God. You forfeit a great deal of the awareness of what God might have to say or to direct you towards. Because you kick in that flight or fight response in you, and the rest of your senses lose a little bit of their sharpness. What Paul is inviting his friends to do is in everything, by prayer and petition, with thanksgiving, to present your request to God. In everything, he said, in everything. In everything. I've shared with you lately how the Lord has really convicted me in recent weeks about my attitude towards prayer. And he did it through a series of things. It didn't happen for me all in one moment, but it all came together with a clarity that has changed how I pray. I found that my prayers and my exposure to prayer, I've been in hundreds and hundreds, thousands of prayer meetings, and we tend to pray for intensely personal things, which is not inappropriate. You know, we pray for ourselves and our health and our voice, and please don't stop. And our neighbors and our neighbor's dog and our, you know, our cousin Boo. And again, it's not inappropriate. God knows, he says, the number of hairs on our head. But I also realize that we're ambassadors for the kingdom of God. That we're salt and light in the world. And that if we only use the authority that's given us as citizens in the kingdom of God, the authority of the name of Jesus and the power of his shed blood to deal with the personal issues of my life, I'm abandoning my assignment as an ambassador. I believe we have to pray on behalf of families in our nation, that a biblical view of family will be celebrated, not because politicians say so, because the people say so. Don't tell me you care about children unless you're praying for biblical families to emerge across our nation. The data is overwhelming. There's nothing even close to comparable for the well-being of children. It's not even close. And it's begun to change the way I pray. I've shared it with you. We've been praying that the gospel will be preached in the streets of Tehran, that there'll be a freedom for Jesus to be proclaimed in Tehran after decades of brutal, horrific, violent tyranny. I'm praying the same thing for Havana, 90 miles off the coast of Miami. The people frozen in time. And in my life, I haven't committed, until recently, I hadn't committed much time to praying in any serious way that darkness would be broken. I'm praying for Venezuela, that what has begun there will be expanded. Somebody brought me a video of people they knew being released from prison with tears running down their cheeks, and they said the Christians are being turned loose from the prisons where they've been held. I'm praying for Venezuela. I've been praying for Nigeria, where they were hunting Christians, that the people that were hunting Christians would become the hunted. I know it's uncomfortable. I'm just not praying in a blanket way. I'm praying and I'm still praying for my voice to be better. And I'm praying for Character Quest, and I still pray for the things that are... But God has given us a role, folks. Get you a notebook. I don't know what your devotional time looks like. Maybe you do the Bible reading. Maybe you read our daily devotional. Allow yourself a few minutes as a part of that devotional. Just write down, this week I'm going to pray for. And let the Spirit of God put one thing on your heart and begin to say, God, let there come change there. Let the fraud in our nation be turned back. May we become unwilling to tolerate fraud at the levels that we have accepted. It's unimaginable what we have tolerated. We're the church. We're the church. This isn't political. It's not about parties or elections. We're the people of God. We're reading Leviticus together right now. Are you paying attention? God's not casual. It's not like just worship however you would like. Just get together when you're in the mood, whatever you want to wear, just wear that. Pick up as much manna as you would like. Do whatever you want. That's not the God I'm reading about. I'm reading that thinking, oh, Lord, I've been so sloppy. When you think of prayer, I want you to think of it in a simpler way. I'll talk more about it. We've done this a lot together over the years, but let's pray sentence prayers. It's not the only way to pray, but I think sometimes we stay away from prayer because we think there's a tone of voice or a vocabulary or a certain amount of theological proficiency you have to have. Baloney. Prayer is an invitation to God. Some of the most powerful prayers in Scripture are sentence prayers. They're things you can pray on a daily basis, very available to you. Almighty God, I ask for your help. In Jesus' name, amen. I think most of our prayers would improve if we would hush. You know, we pray like God doesn't know. You ever prayed with anybody that explains to God? Well, come on now. I've been in more prayer meetings than most of you. God, I want to pray for my neighbor. You know, the one that lives next door to me. Or they have that red roof on their house. Or they drive a Tesla. Or they have three kids, and you know their dog, Rover, God. And I'm sitting watching them pray, and I'm thinking, if you have to explain all that to God, there's probably no help coming. I think it's you're appropriate to invite God into the specifics and the circumstances, but I don't always think we have to. Usually we're praying to the people we're with. And again, I don't think that's wicked. Kind of the way kids learn to talk, but we can't grow past that. Prayer is an invitation to Almighty God. You know, I found that if I'm given an opportunity to speak to someone whose help I need or who has expertise that I don't have, or and I've managed to gain an appointment or an audience or whatever that may be, I've learned that those are very valuable moments. And I try not to spend them in frivolous ways. And I try to talk to the Lord that way. If you're here and you need healing, your voice may be a little froggy, or you may have something really serious, whatever it is. I'm just going to ask you to stand really quickly. Well, I don't mean that generic, we all need healing. I heard that. But I mean, if there's a specific place, you're inviting the power of God. See, I believe God heals the sick. He didn't always do it on the timeline I want him to. You know, I was perfect last. I'm a perfect probably stretch. I was reasonably healthy when I left church last Saturday night, but before 10 o'clock, I wasn't. It felt like an attack. But it doesn't diminish what I believe about God. And you want to be able to invite God into your life. We trust him. He's a God of grace and mercy. The best single idea I've ever learned about healing that helped me more than any is that God designed your body to heal. If you cut your finger, you don't lose your mind and amputate it and think, well, I ruined that. You put a little Band-Aid over it and go, it'll be better in a couple of days. You don't do that with the screen on your iPhone. God designed you to heal. So when we ask for healing, we're simply asking God to let our bodies respond in the way he designed them. When we're not well, some part of the original design is not functioning. And we're asking God to restore that design function. That seems much simpler to me. Father, I thank you for your word and its truth and its power. I thank you for your great love for us, that you sent your Son, that through his sacrifice, our sins could be forgiven, and that by his stripes we might be healed. Lord, I pray for each person and their expression of faith, that you would bring your life and your strength and your vitality to them. Lord, do what only you do. We trust you. We trust your plan and your purposes. We trust your Spirit and your power to bring life and health and vitality to our mortal bodies. In Jesus' name, amen. Hallelujah. Let's go pray.
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7: With SRN News, I'm Keith Peters in Washington. The rush is on across Venezuela's north coast to identify loved ones before it's too late. With at least 2,295 people killed in the deadly earthquakes last week, the country is overwhelmed with bodies that officials are struggling to collect, identify, and preserve. Many fear mass graves are coming as they search for the bodies of loved ones who died in the earthquakes that struck the South American country on June 24th. Thousands are still missing. President Vladimir Putin remains unfazed by Ukraine's attacks on Russian oil refineries despite severe fuel shortages. He dismisses the situation as not critical and insists the war will continue until his goals are met. Analysts note that Russian forces have been stalled in recent months. More details at SRNNews.com.
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1: In his second letter to the Corinthians, the Apostle Paul wrote, "Where the Spirit of the Lord is, there is freedom." Well, freedom and liberty were pressing needs felt by the leaders of the 13 American colonies 250 years ago. They had a deep faith in God and decided to take a stand against the mightiest empire in the world when they signed the Declaration of Independence. We'll hear more today on Focus on the Family with Jim Daly. I'm John Fuller, and Jim, many people are obviously planning time together as family and friends as we celebrate the 250th. I wonder, though, how many Americans really understand the significant events that led up to this very special holiday.
23: Well, I'm hopeful that many of us do, but we're so blessed to be living at this time in history where we can celebrate and enjoy the freedoms that we have. And I really do hope every one of us will take time this weekend to have fun with your family and express your love for each other. Those are important things to do, but it's also important to reflect on the great price that was paid for our freedom, because back in 1776, the founding fathers of this nation were literally putting their lives on the line. To the British, the Declaration of Independence was an act of treason, and the original signers kept their names secret because otherwise they would have been killed. Those were the stakes at the time, and today we want to help you get a sense of the courage and sacrifice and profound faith that many of our founding fathers had. That's why we have a dramatic episode from our Adventures in Odyssey team that we'd love to share with you today, and I think you're really going to enjoy it.
1: You know, Adventures in Odyssey, of course, the audio drama series that we've been producing since 1987. It provides wonderful creative stories that feature faith and life lessons for children and for many adults as well. And we have more than 1,000 Adventures in Odyssey episodes, and we have a big new thing coming up in early 2027, a brand new animated film called Adventures in Odyssey, the movie. It's our hope that millions of new families will be introduced to the world of Odyssey and ultimately to the good news message of Jesus Christ.
23: That's our goal, and we're counting on the prayers and financial support of friends like you to help us achieve this. But we'll tell you more about that later in the program. What we need to do right now is set the stage for today's drama titled The Day Independence Came. And it all starts in an old-fashioned ice cream shop called Witt's Inn, run by Mr. Whitaker, or Witt, as we call him. Witt and his friend Tom are discussing trivia with a young history buff named Irwin Springer.
2: Okay, here's one for you. Who commanded the British forces during the Revolution?
3: That's easy. General Charles Cornwallis.
2: Oh, boy, he sure got that. How do you know all that stuff, Irwin?
3: Oh, I love the Revolutionary War. There were so many great heroes like Washington and Adams and Nathan Hale. It's my favorite period in history.
2: Speaking of Franklin, that reminds me. I have a book about him for you, Irwin. It's a big, thick one, too. I found it in a sale downtown.
3: Really? Where is it?
2: It's on one of the shelves in the Bible room. I didn't want any of the kids to handle it before you got to it.
3: Great!
2: Look at him go. You'd think he was looking for buried treasure or something.
4: Well, what makes you think he isn't?
3: Great, there's nobody here. I'll be able to read it right now. Let's see. There it is on the top shelf. Now, where's the stepladder? Well, here's a chair. Mr. Whitaker doesn't like us to climb on chairs. I'll just do it real quick and nobody will ever know. There we go. Oh, still pretty high. I think I can stretch up and get it, though. Got it. Whoa!

0: head. Ouch. 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The book must have hit it when I fell down. Hey, where is my book? Come to think of it, where's Wits End? This looks like the old dirt road up to Trickle Lake, except it isn't.
1: Boy! You, boy!
0: Who, me?
1: Yes. Follow me if you value your hide.
0: Excuse me, but I was taught never to go with strangers. Oh, right behind you!
2: Get out! Hold up, rebels! Hold on!
0: Did he say rebels?
1: Yes. We have to get out of this clearing. Over there! Get behind those bushes!
3: I don't know. They run like rabbits. Now they've got to be about here somewhere.
4: Well, let's take a breather for a moment, shall we, Alfie?
3: Right.
0: They look like redcoats.
1: Yes, they are redcoats, and deadly ones, too. We have to think of something.

0: Monsterbacks, how about some company?
1: Yeah, look at him go.
0: Oh, we fixed them for fair, eh?
1: Oh, the wasps are turning.
0: We best beat a hasty retreat or we'll end up as food for the wasps ourselves.
1: You said it. Let's get out of here. Oh, ouch. They're still coming.
0: There's a lake ahead. Can you swim?
1: No.
0: Ah, well, there's no time like the present to learn.
1: Whoa!
0: Well, now, don't struggle, I've got you. I have you. Now, that's it. Just move your arms and legs. Yeah, that's good. Oh, this way. That's it, now. Up under the shore. Oh, well, we've had quite an adventure. And I don't even know your name or where you're from.
1: I'm Erwin Springer from Odyssey.
0: Well, Erwin Springer from Odyssey, I thank you for saving my life.
1: Likewise, I'm sure. And you are?
0: My name is Hale. Nathan Hale.
1: Nathan Hale? The Nathan Hale?
0: Huh? You've heard of me?
1: Who hasn't heard of you?
0: Well, I don't know. Everyone, I would imagine.
1: Wait a minute. If you're Nathan Hale, then this must be... What year is this?
0: 1776. July, to be precise. We're just outside of the township of New York.
1: New York? Oh, wow! Oh, wow!
0: Mr. Springer, are you all right?
1: Yeah, I just can't... You're really Nathan Hale?
0: Yes. I think I better get you back to camp. You seem a bit delirious. Can you walk?
1: Yeah, sure.
0: Are you sure? It's a good stretch of the legs.
1: No, I'm okay, really. Let's go.
0: Good fellow. All right, this way then.
1: Wait a minute. What camp?
0: The camp of the Continental Army, of course.
1: Oh, wow. Oh, wow.
0: Nathan Hale and Master Erwin Springer from the township of Odyssey.
2: Nathan? Thank God you're all right. You're long overdue.
0: If it hadn't been for this young man, I might not have made it at all.
2: Well, you're to report to headquarters right away.
0: Yes, I do have information that won't wait. Master Springer, follow me.
1: Oh, wow. Oh, wow. I can't believe this. I'm in the middle of the Colonial Army.
0: Well, we don't have much, but we call it home.
1: This is everything I've ever dreamed about come to life.
0: I'm glad it meets with your approval. Ah, here we are, the headquarters tent. Wait here, there's someone I want you to meet.
1: This is incredible! Incredible! The kids at Wits End are never gonna believe this. I'm not even sure I believe it. Maybe I should pinch myself to see if I'm awake. No, if I am dreaming, I don't want to wake up. This is great!
3: Master Springer, come in.
1: What next?
4: So this is the young man who saved my captain's life.
0: Yes, sir. This is Master Erwin Springer of Odyssey.
4: I'm pleased to make your acquaintance, Master Springer. I'm George Washington.
1: Oh, wow! Oh, wow!
4: Oh, wow, is that some sort of Indian greeting?
0: I don't know, sir. He does seem to say it often, though.
4: Well, in the interest of maintaining good relations with the people of Odyssey, I say, oh, wow, to you, Master Springer.
1: Thank you, sir.
4: In saving Captain Hale, you have done me a great service. I am in your debt.
1: You in my debt? Oh, no, sir. I just pointed out where the wasps were. It was Captain Hale who did all the work.
4: And modest, too. Master Erwin, we were just about to retire for prayers. Will you join us?
1: Prayers?
4: Unless, of course, you don't pray.
1: Oh, no, I do pray. Every day. I'm a Christian.
4: A patriot and a Christian, too. There's no better combination. Let's do it, then. My tent's this way. Glorious God, I acknowledge and confess my faults in the weak and imperfect performance of the duties of this day. Direct my thoughts, words, and work. Daily frame me more and more into the likeness of thy Son, Jesus Christ.

0: In his name, amen.
1: Amen. Amen.
0: Master Irwin, you seem perplexed.
2: I just can't believe that I'm praying with General Washington. I never knew you were so... I mean, I've always read that you were religious, but I didn't realize how much Jesus really meant to you.
0: And what of you, Irwin Springer? Do you hold those truths in your heart?
2: Well, I guess I never thought about it before. I mean, I've read about it and everything, but until now I never realized how God really does rule countries, and he is in control of what happens to them. So, I guess the answer to your question is, yes, sir, I do hold these truths in my heart.
0: Then Captain Hale was correct. You are the right man for the job.
2: Job? What job?
0: Listen carefully. Even as we speak, the Second Continental Congress is preparing a statement of independence from England. But I fear that some in that assembly do not feel, as you and I do, that God must be first in our country. And so I have written a message to them, urging them to remember the ruler of nations as they ready the document. I wish you, Irwin Springer, to deliver this message.
2: Me?
0: I know the journey will be tiring, and there is little time, but will you do this for me?
2: Oh, yes, sir!
0: Excellent. Your horse is waiting outside.
2: Horse?
3: Yes. You do ride, don't you?
2: Well, there's no time like the present to learn. Are you coming with me, Captain Hale?
3: No, I'm afraid I must travel a different path. Back to New York.
2: But you'll be caught. I mean, if you're caught, won't you be...
3: Hanged? Yes, in all probability. But if that is the Lord's will, then who am I to stand in the way? I only regret that I have but one life to lose for my country. Now, up you go.
0: Godspeed, Irwin Springer. You carry our best hope. Onward to liberty.
4: To liberty!
2: To liberty!
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2: This is it, the Pennsylvania State House.
6: Mr. Dickinson.
2: Oh, wow!
6: Shh.
2: I'm sorry, Mr. Whitaker?
7: Who?
2: Oh, nothing. You just look like someone from my hometown.
7: Really? Poor fellow.
2: Yeah. Is this where the Second Continental Congress is meeting?
7: Well, indeed it is. That's them in there. Come, have a seat, Master.
2: Irwin Springer.
7: Oh.
2: Thanks, but I've been sitting too long already. Besides, I have a message for the Congress from General Washington.
7: Oh, well, we can't keep that waiting, can we? Here, help me up then, and we'll deliver your message.
2: But they're talking.
7: Oh, that's merely Adams and Dickinson. They're always talking. Come on now.
6: Destroying our house in winter and exposing a growing family before we've got another shelter.
8: It is Britain who has already destroyed the shelter.
7: President Hancock.
9: Mr. Franklin, we're in debate.
2: Benjamin Franklin?
7: I realize that, sir, and I apologize for the outburst, but this young gentleman has just arrived with a message from General Washington.
9: Oh, well, then, by all means, do read it.
7: All right, go ahead, Master Springer.
2: Oh, wow! Gentlemen of the Congress, I write you at a most delicate time. Our cause faces its most trying days. General Howe has gathered 30,000 troops, ready to strike our position. As usual, we are short on ammunition, rations, and men. We stand ready to fight, awaiting the outcome of your decision for or against independence.
8: There! What do you think of your precious king now, Mr. Dickinson? A king who has massed 30,000 troops to attack one of his own colonies.
1: A colony that rebelled against him, sir. Discipline where discipline is due.
8: Discipline? Have you forgotten the causes for which we fight? Taxation without representation. The oppression of our citizens.
1: Unlike you, Mr. Adams, I cannot so easily remove myself from the most powerful empire on earth. We have no hope of winning. Better live Englishmen than dead patriots.
7: There are many, Mr. Dickinson, who would say that to live under English rule is to be dead.
1: Really, Mr. Franklin? And does this cause merit sending our small army to certain defeat against such overwhelming numbers?
2: But it's not certain defeat. We'll win, honest.
9: Master Springer, you are a guest of this assembly. Please remember that.
2: Yes, sir.
7: The cause of freedom merits any price, Mr. Dickinson. And as for myself, this great force only spurs my belief that we must strengthen our unity, not weaken it. We must indeed all hang together. Or most assuredly, we will all hang separately.
1: I think General Washington will not find his opponents so amusing.
8: Of what concern is the size of the enemy? I feel no anxiety at the large army against us. Have we forgotten the remarkable interventions of heaven in our favor? God will not forsake a people engaged in so righteous a cause if we remember his loving kindness.
1: And are we so sure that God is with us?
2: General Washington thinks so.
9: Master Springer.
2: I'm sorry, President Hancock. I know I shouldn't talk, but I haven't finished the message. I firmly believe that God is on our side, as long as we are on His. And so, my only request is that you seek the counsel of Almighty God and humbly implore His providence in this most solemn task. G. Washington.
1: Well, the General's faith does him credit, to be sure. But most military men believe that God is with them. It hardly makes it so. More likely, God doesn't care at all about this conflict.
7: He cares, Mr. Dickinson. I have lived so a long time. And the longer I live, the more convincing proofs I see of this truth, that God governs in the affairs of men. And if a sparrow cannot fall to the ground without his notice, is it probable that an empire can rise without his aid?
1: Speak of empires, Dr. Franklin. But I see no empire here. Only 13 colonies trying to bind together into a commonwealth. And what will happen to that commonwealth in 20 or 30 years, gentlemen? Might not this great union itself become unwieldy and split into separate commonwealths?
2: No, it won't. It'll stay together and grow. What you're doing here today is the beginning of a great nation, the greatest in the whole world. You can't give it up now. You can't.
1: The idle dreams of youth. But what does reality say, gentlemen? Does it not tell us that this union you hold so dear will dissolve, and the many who have been sacrificed on the altar of freedom will have died in vain? I implore you, gentlemen, don't let that happen. Vote against independence!
9: Mr. Adams, have you anything to say?
4: What can I say that hasn't already been hackneyed back and forth 100 times in this room? The issue is plain. Before God, I believe the hour has come. Live or die, survive or perish, I am for the Declaration. It is my living sentiment, and by the blessing of God, it shall be my dying sentiment. Independence now, independence forever.
9: It must still be put to the vote.
1: Mr. President, may I say something?
9: Mr. Dickinson.
1: I'm sure that my behavior today will finish off my popularity in this land. But I would rather be unpopular forever than vote away the blood and happiness of my country. It's clear I can't stop you, but I also can't, in good conscience, vote with you. Therefore, I respectfully take my leave. A noble fellow.
9: Indeed. To the vote, gentlemen. Resolved that these United States are and of right ought to be free and independent states, that they are absolved from all allegiance to the British Crown, and that all political connection between them and the state of Great Britain is and ought to be totally dissolved. New Hampshire?
10: Aye.
9: Massachusetts?
10: Aye.
11: It becomes necessary for
9: Connecticut,
11: aye, to dissolve the political band.
9: Rhode Island?
7: Hold
9: aye.
7: These truths to be self-evident.
9: New Jersey?
7: That all men
9: aye.
7: Are created equal.
9: Pennsylvania?
7: They are endowed
12: aye. To declare that
9: Virginia?
12: Colonies.
10: Aye.
9: North Carolina? South Carolina.
12: Aye. Declaration.
9: Delaware.
12: Aye. Divine Providence.
9: Maryland.
12: We mutually
10: aye.
12: Each other. Our lives.
9: Georgia.
12: Our fortunes.
10: Aye.
12: And our sacred honor.
9: New York.
13: New York respectfully abstains.
9: That's 12-0 with one abstention. The motion passes.
7: Springer, proclaim the news that these United States under God

0: United States are free. The United States are free.
1: Irwin. Oh. Irwin? Oh, come on now. Wake up. Attaboy.
0: Oh, ow, my head. Oh, Mr. Franklin?
1: Franklin? No, it's Mr. Whitaker.
2: Easy now, easy. You took quite a fall.
0: I was in Philadelphia with Benjamin Franklin and John Adams.
2: Oh, it sounds like he's going to be okay. Well, I'll go check on the ambulance.
0: What happened?
1: Well, your chair slipped out from under you. Looks like the book hit you and you hit the floor. You were only out for a couple of seconds, but we'll take you to the hospital just in case. Now, what were you talking about when you woke up?
0: Oh, I had this incredible dream. I was in the Revolution with Nathan Hale, and I prayed with George Washington, and he sent me back to the Continental Congress with a message, and I saw them sign the Declaration of Independence.
1: Oh, wait a minute. Easy now. Sounds like you've had quite an adventure.
0: Oh, I know it was only a dream, but it seems so real.
1: Dreams are that way sometimes.
0: Yeah, but you know what was really weird, Mr. Whitaker?
1: What?
0: Benjamin Franklin looked and sounded just like you.
1: Really? Poor fellow.
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4: You know, we often forget or overlook the deep religious faith of our founding fathers, but it's so evident in the letters and articles that they wrote each other. Of course, they weren't perfect people. They had their flaws and blind spots, as we all do. But the Lord brought together an incredible group of intelligent, bright, insightful people to form this great country. And we're still benefiting from the Bible-based wisdom and guidance they put in place 250 years ago. Mm-hmm. I think our Odyssey team did a great job with today's history lesson. Yeah, it was so creative and fun and thought-provoking all at the same time. Our goal with this drama series is to introduce children and families to godly truth and the good news of Jesus Christ. That's at the core of what we do. And that's why we've created a special Adventures in Odyssey Bible for children, packed with more than 1,000 engaging elements and beloved characters from Odyssey who can help bring God's Word alive for young readers. 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
4: 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Wow. 16, that's really good.
3: That's a pretty strong testimony there.
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1: You need to repent of your sin, turn from whatever you know is wrong, and trust Christ, not Christ and religion, not Christ and church, not Christ and good deeds, but Christ and His atoning death alone. 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
3: Hi there. Welcome in. I'm Dave Straubman. Coming up in just half an hour, it's the Barnabas Effect with Pastor Paul Purvis. He's lead pastor at Mission Hill Church, represented in 3 locations here in Tampa Bay. It's on the way at 8, the Barnabas Effect, right here on Faith Talk Tampa.
4: With SRN News, I'm Keith Peters in Washington. Festivities commemorating the 250th anniversary of American independence ramped up across the United States on Friday as demonstrations of national pride and hints of political polarization were balanced with efforts to stay safe as much of the country baked under extreme heat. President Trump was on his way to South Dakota to deliver a speech and watch fireworks at Mount Rushmore, and in a novel twist, there will be a ball drop in New York City's Times Square at midnight to usher in the July 4th holiday. The rush is on across Venezuela's north coast to identify loved ones before it's too late. With at least 2,295 people killed in the deadly earthquakes last week, the country is overwhelmed with bodies that officials are struggling to collect, identify, and preserve. This is SRN News.
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8: When you go back for this adventure, you fit right in. You're a character in the adventure, not a main character. I mean, after all, the purpose is still to experience history. But now, you'll experience it as someone who's supposed to be there.
9: Johnson! Ronnie! You gotta get out of here!
10: That's what I'm trying to do, but the door won't open!
9: Hang on!
10: Whoa! This place is getting better all the time!
11: Then we're agreed, Reuben?
10: Hey, what's your name?
11: I am Saul from Tarsus.
12: Stephen?
13: You are the men who have received the law of God by the hand of angels, and you are the men who have failed to keep it.
14: He must be taken outside the city and stoned.
15: Ananias, is everything all right?
16: I am here, Lord.
15: He is having a vision.
16: Saul?
9: Saul?
16: Lord, I have heard from many about this man, and how much harm he has done to your people in Jerusalem. Even now, he holds powers from the chief priest to arrest all who call upon your name. Yes, Lord.
9: Ananias!
15: Catch him. Easy, my friend.
16: I thank you. I am all right. The Lord, he has spoken to me.
9: What did he say?
16: He wants me to.
15: What is it, Ananias? What did he tell you?
16: I am to go to the persecutor. He wants me to go to Saul.
9: Saul?
15: You cannot. He will kill you.
16: Perhaps. He is at the house of a man named Judas on Straight Street.
15: No, it must be a mistake.
16: Barnabas.
15: God would not ask you to go. Not to him. Ananias, I have already lost one close friend and brother to this butcher, and now you want me to stand by and watch while I lose another?
16: Barnabas, can I resist the Lord?
15: No. No, you cannot.
16: We are in Jesus' hands now, my friend. I will return shortly.
9: Ananias, I'm coming too. I have a feeling there's someone there I need to see.
16: Then come.

0: Are you looking for stories that inspire, entertain, and ignite your imagination? Check out Adventures in Odyssey from Focus on the Family. Along the way, you'll meet our friends John Avery Whitaker, Connie Kendall, Eugene Meltzner, and Wooten Bassett in a world where faith, fun, and family are exciting pieces of every adventure. 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
1: Reuben, how is Saul?
2: How do you think he is? This really stinks. We came here to bust some heads, but all he's been doing for the past 3 days is praying.
1: He also hasn't had anything to eat or drink. I'm worried about him.
3: Master Judas?
1: What is it?
3: The man Saul has visitors at the front door. A man named Ananias and a companion.
1: Ananias? Show them in.
3: Yes, my lord.
1: This should be very interesting.
2: Why?
1: Ananias is a follower of Jesus.
2: Yeah?
1: Yes. In fact, he's one of the leaders of the Brotherhood here in Damascus.
2: This place is starting to look better and better. Instead of going out to look for these guys, here they deliver themselves.
3: Ananias, my lord.
4: Greetings, Judas.
2: So you've come to turn yourself in, huh?
5: No rot, Reuben. We've come to see Saul.
2: Sam! Well, so this is where you've been keeping yourself.
4: Where is Saul? May I please see him?
1: He is in the courtyard, praying by the fountain pool. That way.
4: Thank you. Come, Samuel.
2: Hold it, you two. I'm going with you.
5: Why?
2: Because I want to, for one thing. And also, just in case it's a trick, and you guys are planning on jumping Saul or something.
4: You are welcome to come, if you like.
5: Yeah. Come on and see how wrong you are.
6: Lord, thou hast searched me and know me. Whither shall I go from thy spirit, or flee from thy presence? Search me, O God, and know my heart. Try me and know my thoughts. See if there be any wicked way in me, and lead me in the way everlasting.
2: Saul, you got visitors. A guy named...
6: Ananias?
2: Yeah, how'd you know?
6: I have been told in a vision that he was coming.
4: As I was told that you would be waiting for me.
6: Then you are Ananias?
4: Yes.
6: Praise be to the Lord God. Lay your hands upon me, Ananias. Quickly.
2: I can't believe this.
5: Quiet, Rodney.
4: Brother Saul, the Lord Jesus, who appeared to you on the road, has sent me so that you may regain your sight and be filled with the Holy Spirit.
6: My eyes!
2: Leave him alone! What'd you do to him?
5: He didn't do anything, Rodney. Look, something came out of his eyes.
2: Oh, gross! It looks like fish scales.
4: Saul, are you all right?
6: Praise be to God. Praise be to God. I can see.
2: What?
6: I can see. Oh, thank you, Ananias. Thank you.
4: No, Saul. Do not thank me. It was the Lord Jesus who gave you your sight.
6: Yes, the Lord Jesus.
4: And now, come. You must eat and regain your strength.
6: Wait, there is something I must do first.
2: You're going swimming?
5: Be quiet, Rodney.
6: Ananias, will you baptize me in the name of Jesus?
4: Of course, Brother Saul. Of course.

0: Praise be to the God of our fathers, who gives us bread from the earth. Amen.
1: Amen. And to his Son, the Lord Jesus Christ. Amen. Join us, Reuben.
2: I ain't hungry.
1: Come now, no sense in sulking in the corner.
2: I said I ain't hungry, all right? Why are you still here anyway? Why aren't you with Sam and Ananias and the rest of your new buddies?
1: I did not feel worthy to eat with them.
0: But you feel worthy to eat with us.
1: No, that isn't what I meant. I'm sorry, my friends. I know you both are angry with me.
2: You got that right. You get me all worked up about coming here, and then you turn into Mr. Nice Guy.
0: You do seem to have lost your zeal for enforcing the law, Saul. Do you not care for the scriptures anymore?
1: Of course I do. Judas, I have studied the holy writings all my life. But until I met Jesus on the Damascus Road, I did not know how empty my life was. He is the fulfillment of the law, the prophets, of everything. He has opened up the mysteries of Scripture to me.
2: Who cares? I want some action.
1: If only I could make you understand.
2: Well, you can't. Look, we came here to arrest believers and haul them off before the council. And if we don't start doing that, then maybe I'll just have to turn you into the council.
1: Reuben.
2: No, I've had it. What's it gonna be? You gonna present yourself before the authorities here in Damascus so we can start arresting people or what?
1: You're right, Reuben. I do need to go to the authorities.
2: Yeah? Well, all right. It's about time.
1: Yes. Too much time has passed already. The Damascus Council needs to know what has happened.
2: Then what are we waiting for? Let's go!
3: To be baptized?
4: Yeah, in the name of Jesus.
3: Isn't our Lord remarkable, Barnabas? Only he could change such a life and soften such a heart as Saul's.
5: If Saul's heart has truly been softened.
3: Barnabas.
5: I'm sorry, Ananias, but it will take more than a wonderful conversion story for me to accept that the man who killed and imprisoned so many of our friends is now suddenly sincere about the very faith he tried to wipe out.
6: Ananias!
3: Josiah, what is it? What is wrong?
6: Saul has gone to the temple to present himself before the authorities.
4: What? How do you know?
6: Reuben, the temple guard, is telling everyone the persecutor has returned.
3: This means nothing.
5: You still believe Saul is sincere?
3: Yes. I do not believe he went there to betray us.
4: What do we do, Barnabas?
5: Jesus said the gates of hell will not prevail against his church. Well, we are his church, and it is time we stormed the gates of hell. We go to the synagogue, and Saul.
6: I read from Psalm 22. My God, why hast thou forsaken me? I am a worm, and no man.
4: Rodney!
6: All they
2: well.
6: Laugh me to scorn.
2: You guys got they more courage than I gave you credit for. Not that it'll do you any good.
5: Where is Saul?
2: He's right over there.
5: Has he spoken?
2: Not yet. But as soon as this scripture reading is done, he's gonna fix you guys good.
6: Be not thou far from me, O Lord. O my strength, haste thee to help me. Amen.
7: Amen. Learned Rabbi, I ask to be allowed to address the assembly.
6: What is your name?
7: I am Saul of Tarsus. I bear greetings and letters from the council in Jerusalem.
6: We have heard of your coming. You wish to make a proclamation, do you not?
7: Yes, I do. The scripture immediately following the passage you just read continues, I will declare thy name unto my brethren. In the midst of the congregation, I will praise thee. Ye that fear the Lord, praise him. All ye the seed of Jacob, glorify him. And fear him, all ye the seed of Israel. Amen.
8: Amen.
7: Brothers, I stand before you today in fulfillment of that scripture. For the proclamation I make to you now is that the man, Jesus, whom I persecuted, is the Christ, the awaited Messiah. the Son of God!
4: What? Yes!
3: I knew it! I knew it!
5: But Saul has changed? Can this be true?
6: But are you not the man who so bitterly persecuted those who called on the name in Jerusalem? And who came here with the sole purpose of taking back all such people as prisoners before the chief priests?
7: Yes, yes! I was that man! But I am no longer. Jesus the Christ, the Son of the living God, has changed my life.
4: Well, Rodney, what do you think now?
2: I don't believe it. This can't be. Whoa! Whoa! Whoa!

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We always love hearing from you.

0: like Ananias's house.
1: Yeah. So why'd the machine start up? What's changed?
0: I don't know. Wait.
1: What?
0: Listen.
2: Have I not grown in the faith and the word of the Lord?
1: That's Saul.
0: And Ananias. Come on.
3: No one is denying your growth in the faith during the past 3 years.
1: 3 years?
0: That's what changed.
3: When I think of the miracle that's taken place in your life, I can scarcely believe it.
2: Mark and I, God has poured out his knowledge on me in my heart.
3: You have become a powerful force in spreading the gospel.
1: Oh, is he still into that stuff?
0: Quiet!
2: I am merely a messenger of the Lord. He has provided the increase. That is why I must continue to spread his word.
3: Your preaching has made you many enemies among the Jews. I am concerned for your safety.
2: My safety is of no consequence. I have been called by God. If I do not preach, I am doomed.
3: And you will preach. But perhaps it is time for you to preach with the blessing of the apostles.
2: Go to the church in Jerusalem?
3: They need to hear of your work here. They need to know you.
2: I do not deserve such an honor. But I could hope for nothing more.
3: Then you'll go?
2: Yes. This very night.
3: Excellent, Brother Saul. Then let us prepare.
0: Wow. Saul's going back to Jerusalem.
1: Big deal. I'm hungry.
0: It is a big deal. He's going to meet Peter and the apostles.
1: So? Look, I waited and waited for Saul to snap out of this preaching stuff so we could get back to having some fun. But he didn't do it. Now it's

0: 3 years, and all he wants to do is preach. You want to go with him? Fine. Not me.
1: Where are you going?
0: To get something to eat.
1: Rodney! Rodney! Oh, boy.
0: Hey, give me some more of these dates.
2: Greetings, Reuben.
0: Huh? Oh, hi, Judas.
2: I haven't seen you in some time. I thought you left town.
0: I've been trying to get out of here, but I'm stuck.
2: There is a rumor about that you are unhappy with Saul.
0: Big rumor. As far as I'm concerned, that guy can just drop dead.
2: There may be a way to make that happen.
0: What?
2: You are not alone in your sentiment. Saul has made many enemies in the city, not only among the Jews, but among the Nabataeans, including the governor appointed by King Aretas.
0: What are you talking about?
2: Fool! Governor is willing to help us get even with Saul.
0: Really?
2: Yes. He believes Saul and his followers have been spreading sedition throughout the city by telling the citizens that Jesus is king over all, including Aretas and Caesar. He's had men watching the city gates day and night for an opportunity to do away with Saul. But the opportunity hasn't come.
0: Well, this is your lucky day. Saul's leaving tonight for Jerusalem.
2: Tonight? It is nearly dark now. That gives us little time. Come.
0: All right, all right.

0: sure this is the right gate?
1: It is if he's going to Jerusalem.
0: Boy, I can't wait to see Saul's face when we grab him. This is gonna be great. If he ever gets here.
1: Are you certain your information is correct?
0: Hey, I heard him say it, all right. He'll be here. Wait. Someone's coming.
1: That is Saul's horse.
0: Told you. We've got him. Get in place, quick.
1: Right.
0: That's it. A little closer. Come to Papa. Ha! That's far enough. Looks like it's the end of the line for you. But, what are you doing here? Look, I'm sorry. No, don't. No!
2: I'm so pleased that you are joining me, Samuel.
3: I wouldn't miss this for anything. It'll be great to see everyone back in Jerusalem again.
2: I just hope the apostles and believers there will accept me after all I've done.
3: They will.
2: Your confidence is reassuring. Still, it will not be easy for them. I need your prayers.
3: You got them.
4: And mine as well, Saul.
3: Huh? Jason?
4: Hello, Samuel.
3: What are you doing here?
4: Ananias sent me.
2: Then you are a believer?
4: Yes, I am.
3: Oh, I'm sorry. Saul, this is my friend, Jason.
4: A pleasure, sir, but I'm afraid I have bad news.
2: What is it?
4: While Ananias was arranging for your trip, he learned that there's an ambush awaiting you at the city gates.
3: Ambush?
2: I am not afraid.
4: Nevertheless, you must get out of Damascus another way.
3: What other way?
4: Ananias told me that as well. Come.
3: Where?
4: To the roof.
2: Very clever. Well, I suppose if being let down over the city wall in a basket was good enough for the spies Joshua sent into Jericho, then it is good enough for me.
4: But we must hurry. The guards will be here soon. Now, over the side with you, Saul. Come on, Samuel, grab the rope.
3: Got it.
4: All right, now, easy. Easy. Slowly. Down. That's
3: almost
4: it. Just
3: there.
4: Another foot. There. Are you all right, Saul?
2: Yes. I'll be waiting for you up the road, my friends. And thank you.
4: Right.
3: Okay, Jason, why are you really here?
4: I told you. Ananias sent me to warn Saul about the ambush. And we also came to get Rodney.
3: We?
4: Yeah. About midway through the adventure, Eugene and I discovered that there were two people in the station. Eugene figured it was Rodney. But rather than disrupt everything, we decided to try out one of the new changes to the station I told you about. Now two people can enter an adventure through the control booth.
3: Really?
4: Yeah. I got here in time to play messenger for Ananias, while Eugene grabbed Rodney at the city gates.
3: So he was part of the ambush.
4: Uh-huh. But right about now, I'd say he's part of a cleanup detail at Wit's End, under the watchful eye of Eugene Meltzner.
3: Good.
4: Well, come on. We gotta meet Saul. I want to see how things turn out in Jerusalem.
3: Right. Saul?
2: Samuel, Jason, any word yet?
4: I'm afraid not.
2: They're not going to meet with me.
3: Saul, you have to give it more time.
2: I appreciate your encouragement, Samuel, but I've been here for weeks and no one will have anything to do with me. Barnabas is in Jerusalem. I'd hoped he would speak for me, but I guess he still has doubts about my conversion as well. They simply do not believe I'm a follower of Jesus.
5: Can you blame them?
3: Peter!
5: Answer me, Saul. Can you blame them?
2: No. Not after what I've done to them and their families. But I have been called by Jesus to preach his word.
5: The brethren are gathering at the house of Timon in 1 hour. Will you meet with us then?
2: Yes. Yes, of course. Thank you, Peter. Thank you.
5: 1 hour, then.
3: We'll be there, Peter.
2: At last. But I must still persuade the brethren.
4: Maybe we should use this hour to pray.
2: An excellent suggestion, Jason. Will you start?
4: Of course. Lord Jesus,
6: how can we trust him?
7: How?
6: I saw with my own eyes as he led the mob to stone Stephen. He stood by and watched their cloaks and gave hearty consent to his death and to the deaths of countless others. And now, he asks for our trust and expects us to believe that he is one of us?
2: Brothers, I know how you feel about me. I know my past deeds only serve to convince you of my insincerity. I must live with those deeds every day. I must bear the cross of their shame. But I do believe in the risen Christ, and I have made him my Lord.
8: Quiet!
5: brothers, please! Quiet! Barnabas, you were in Damascus with Saul. What do you say?
7: I have felt as you feel, Timon. I have struggled over the last 3 years with Saul's conversion, alternately skeptical and sure. But I've been watching his work closely, interviewing those who've seen him, been touched by his message, and it's forced me to a difficult conclusion. Stephen was my friend. I loved him. But more than that, he was my brother in Christ. It doesn't seem possible that I could use those same words to describe the man who instigated his murder and who has persecuted our community. But I do. By the grace of our Lord, I do.
2: Barnabas, I...
7: You are my brother in the Lord, Saul. And my friend.
2: Thank you, Barnabas.
7: Brothers! Saul has been touched by Jesus, set apart by God. He has proclaimed the name mightily in Damascus and its surrounding regions. For 3 days he was stricken, blind, faced with his sin, and then forgiven by the Savior. And each one of us has had an equal measure of forgiveness given to him by our Lord, freely bestowed. Oh, brothers, are we not all so blind? Grace is the miracle at work here. None of us deserve it, yet each of us can be rightfully called God's son. A brother not only in Christ, but to him. He has forgiven. Can we do less?
5: No. We can do no less. Brother Saul, in the name of Jesus, welcome.
3: Looks like everything turned out pretty good, huh, Jason?
8: Yes, it did, Sam. And this is only the beginning.
9: Saul had the most famous and incredible conversion recorded in the Bible. He went from being a man who hated Christians and hunted them down to put them to death, to being an apostle of Jesus, set apart by him to spread the gospel. But did you know that your conversion is just as important to God as Saul's was? God desires that everyone be saved, and he also has good works set aside for us, just like he did for Saul. Do you remember when you first believed in Jesus? Write and tell me about it. I'd love to hear from you. The address is Adventures in Odyssey, Colorado Springs, Colorado, 80995, or in Canada, write to Box 9800, Vancouver, BC, V6B4G3. 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
20: With SRN News, I'm Keith Peters in Washington. Festivities commemorating the 250th anniversary of American independence ramped up across the United States on Friday as demonstrations of national pride and hints of political polarization were balanced with efforts to stay safe as much of the country baked under extreme heat. President Trump was on his way to South Dakota to deliver a speech and watch fireworks at Mount Rushmore. And in a novel twist, there will be a ball drop in New York City's Times Square at midnight to usher in the July 4th holiday. The rush is on across Venezuela's north coast to identify loved ones before it's too late. With at least 2,295 people killed in the deadly earthquakes last week, the country is overwhelmed with bodies that officials are struggling to collect, identify, and preserve. This is SRN News.
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